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1: Hi, this is Ben Lowell, and this is Back to the Bible Canada with Dr. John Neufeld. We're continuing our series today, The End of the Beginning. So let's turn in our Bibles to Luke 23, verses 44 to 49, as Dr. Neufeld brings us a message titled, The Death of Jesus.
2: I can't think of any other founder of a religion whose death is celebrated as an essential part of their faith. But that's exactly what we find in our most holy faith. I mean, Paul speaks of that in 1 Corinthians when he speaks about the matter of first importance, that is, the matter upon which everything hangs. And then he tells us what it is. He says, Christ died, and then he adds, for our sins. That is, he didn't just die, which we all know he did. I mean, death is a part of our experience. I mean, who dies with a purpose? We die because that's our lot, but Christ died for a purpose, and that's the thing. We in the Christian faith celebrate the death of Jesus. It is, if you think about Good Friday, it is ground zero. It's holy ground, a thing that is reverenced, a thing that, you know, hushes our voices, but a thing that fills us with great joy because on that day, sin was defeated. But let's go back to the matter of death itself. Many of my listeners know that famous poem by Dylan Thomas. Indeed, let me quote the first verse. Do not go gentle into that good night. Old age should burn and rave at close of day. Rage, rage against the dying of the light. Yeah, I think we can all understand that sentiment. I mean, it's quite a thought. Death is approaching and we can't avoid it, but we most certainly don't have to welcome it. And we can curse it. We can resist it. We can say, I was created to live and not to die. This is unnatural. This is an outrage. This is an obscenity. And while we might rage, we're not going to prevail. Whether we die with a cry of defiance or whether we die with a meek whimper, death always wins. Who dies with purpose? Who fulfills an objective in dying? Is it not that all the purposes, the goals we pursued, the joys we anticipated, all come to an end when death prevails? Is not this why Dylan Thomas counseled that we rage against the dying of the light? And yet, for Christians, the death of Jesus is our cause, not for rage, that our Savior was taken from us. But his death is our celebration, that our Savior has given his death to us. And so with that in mind, let's go to Luke's description of the death of Jesus. And here, I'm reading Luke 23, verses 44 to 49. It was now about the sixth hour, and there was darkness over the whole land until the ninth hour, while the sun's light failed. And the curtain of the temple was torn in two. Then Jesus, calling out with a loud voice, said, Father, into your hands I commit my spirit. And having said this, he breathed his last. Now when the centurion saw what had taken place, he praised God, saying, Certainly this man was innocent. And all the crowds that had assembled for this spectacle, when they saw what had taken place, returned home beating their breasts. And all the acquaintances and the women who had followed him from Galilee stood at a distance watching these things. You know, in understanding Luke's description of these events, I want us to concentrate on the three physical events that Luke describes, and then it's followed by three responses to the death of Christ. And as we do that, we might want to consider our own responses to the death of Christ. So let's consider the three descriptions that Luke gives us. The first is the phenomenon of darkness. Luke mentions that it was the sixth hour, and by that he means, using our calculations of a day today, that it was about noon. And that was not towards evening, but it was the middle of the day. And it was not as if it were an eclipse of the sun. See, I understand that the longest possible totality of darkness in any place on earth where a solar eclipse occurs is, well, it's exactly 7 minutes and 32 seconds. 7.5 minutes is the maximum darkness that any place can experience from an eclipse. Okay, but this darkness was a supernatural darkness because it goes on for 3 hours. Luke says that from the sixth hour until the ninth hour, from noon until 3 PM, Luke simply says, in explaining how this was experienced, he says, the sun's light had failed. Now, as to how, that is, scientifically this happened, I know I have a number of theories, but I think this to be less than a helpful discussion. And you might well postulate how it was that the blind saw and the deaf heard, or the bread was multiplied, or how the storm was instantly calmed at Jesus' word. You know, when we speak of the language of a miracle, we simply mean that the normal patterns of nature are suspended in a way that God has determined. So for us, the real question is not how, but why. That is, what was God communicating in this event? And I think the answer is that this darkness is a sign of God's displeasure. Or to state the matter more directly, this is a statement of God's wrath and anger. Now, some say it was God's anger expressed for the outrage of crucifying his beloved son. And I don't disagree with that, but I think there is more to be said. This is God's rage against human sin, human arrogance, and rebellion against the holiness of God. The darkness is judgment against all of our sins. Now, it is that, but this darkness is also connected with God's kingdom and the day of triumph over all of God's enemies. I mean, you consider what the First Testament says about this, Joel 2:31. The sun shall be turned to darkness and the moon to blood before the great and awesome day of the Lord comes. Or Amos 5, verse 18, woe to you who desire the day of the Lord. Why would you have a day of the Lord? It is darkness and not light. Or one more text from Zephaniah 1:14 and 15. The great day of the Lord is near, near and hastening fast. The sound of the day of the Lord is bitter. The mighty man cries aloud there. A day of wrath is that day, a day of distress and anguish, a day of ruin and devastation, a day of darkness and gloom, a day of clouds and thick darkness. You see, the day of the Lord, when God brings all evil under his judgment, was already at hand when Jesus died. Jesus bore the anger of the Father. Sin was judged, and it was condemned on the cross of Christ. The darkness is God's displeasure with sin. We might even go as far as to say that judgment of hell fell on Calvary that day, and at that moment, Calvary went dark. One has to wonder what those who had been mocking Jesus as he suffered so terribly must have thought then. Did they lose their courage, their bravado? Luke doesn't tell us, but I'm quite sure they would have. You see, that is what Christians celebrate. The terrors of judgment fell on Jesus in his death. And for those who confess their sins and throw themselves for mercy onto the death of Christ, we celebrate his death, for that is where the rightful judgment for our sins fell that day. But the darkness is also a symbol for those who refuse such an overwhelming grace. When judgment eventually falls on them, all bravado of the past will be lost as they themselves are plunged into darkness. So for 3 hours, a precursor of the great and final judgment fell on Calvary. The second physical event that Luke mentions is that the curtain in the temple was torn in two. This is an amazing event. I mean, the curtain being referred to here is the barrier that separates the holy place from the Holy of Holies. Now, that curtain is never described in the New Testament, but the Jewish historian Josephus described it. It was 18 meters high, it was 9 meters wide, and later rabbinic writings tell us that it was extremely thick. Not like a blanket, but like a very thick wall, an enormous blue, purple, and crimson wall of ornate fabric, something that symbolized the majesty of God. And of course, it was not permitted that anyone enter the Holy of Holies, that place that once housed the Ark of the Covenant. But in the time of Jesus, it was merely an empty room. But it was not just an empty room. For if you can imagine it only that way, you miss the point. This was the symbolic center of the very throne room of God on earth, and the reason it was forbidden to go there was that God was holy and that we are sinful. All that should happen should we go there is wrath. For who can approach holiness and live? Indeed, standing in the presence of holiness is like standing in the presence of an exploding nuclear bomb. It would instantly tear the body from the soul. The way to God is blocked by human sin. And this is the most significant moment the earth has ever seen. That is the moment that Christ died. That thick, glorious, and impenetrable veil was sliced in two from top to bottom. And this, says both Matthew and Mark, happened at 3 p.m, right at the end of the period of wrath-filled darkness. At that time, the priests would have been busy in the temple, and it must have been shocking for them. But what was the meaning of the event? Years later, the writer of Hebrews would explain it in Hebrews 10:19-22. Therefore, brothers, since we have confidence to enter the holy places by the blood of Jesus, by the new and living way that he opened for us through the curtain, that is, through his flesh, and since we have a great high priest over the house of God, let us draw near with a true heart, a full assurance of faith, with our hearts sprinkled clean from an evil conscience and our bodies washed with pure water. What was once a barrier separating the sinner from a holy God is now an invitation beckoning the sinner, now cleansed by the death and blood of Jesus, to come into the very presence of God. The curtain of fabric that was once a barrier is replaced by the curtain that is his flesh, beckoning the redeemed to come boldly, welcomed into the Holy of Holies. I think that whenever we kneel before God and whenever we pray, we should be stunned and overwhelmed and overjoyed that our rightful place is in the place that once brought judgment, but now it attends the smile and the beckoning hand of a welcoming God. No wonder we celebrate the death of Jesus.
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2: There's a wonderful verse in Scripture that the death of Jesus makes possible. It's found in Hebrews 4:16. Let us then with confidence draw near to the throne of grace, that we may receive mercy and find grace to help in time of need. Indeed, let us pray, let us worship, let us, when we are in place of great need, run to the place that was once forbidden of us. For when Jesus died for our sins, the separation between us and God has been removed. God once said, "Don't you dare." But when Jesus died and satisfied the righteous anger of God, God now says, come. And not only come, but come boldly. Don't you fear that God will judge you, for your Savior has taken your judgment for you. Wrath fell on him so that mercy and grace would fall on you. And that's why we celebrate. I said that Luke describes three things that happened when Christ died. The first was that darkness fell, and the second that the temple veil was torn, and the third is that at the very last, just before his death, Jesus cried out, "Father, into your hands I commit my spirit." You know, at one point Jesus had cried out, "Why have you forsaken me?" But now he cries out, entrusting his spirit into the hands of God, whom Jesus knows is pleased with his sacrifice. And that's the amazing reality of the cross. While Jesus was suffering under the judging hand of the Father, he never stopped being the object of the Father's delight. For the Father had planned out our salvation from eternity past, and it was the Son who pleased the Father by drinking the cup of wrath and fulfilling the Father's plan to glorify himself by opening the doorway for a great company of men and women to enter. You know, I was this last week with a very dear friend who is dying. We were talking about what he was expecting on his first day in heaven, and I remarked that he would not be the only one going to heaven on that day, for every day there's a great company of men and women who leave this land of the dying and safely arrive through the blood of Christ on heaven's shore. My friend was thinking about that, the reception day, the day he first arrived, with a great company of other men and women, and he said, "All good guys, I suppose." Yeah. Guys in that case was an inclusive term, all good people. And I said, "Yeah, the very best." And he simply paused and thought about it, and then he just nodded. He was ready. But he was also ready to be included with all those who on that day were purchased by Christ together with him. Jesus is the first fruit of all of those who have fallen asleep, says Paul. He is the first one of a new humanity that went to heaven, and as he breathed his last, committing his spirit into the hands of God, he went to heaven awaiting the resurrection of the body. And so in his death, he models death for all of us who die in him. Well, we must move on. Three physical events are described by Luke: the darkness, the curtain, and the last words of Jesus. And each of these events cause all believers to celebrate his death. This is the reason for our hope. And then Jesus has died, and Luke quickly moves now to three reactions to Jesus' death. The first is the reaction of a centurion who no doubt is commander overseeing the crucifixion. He had no doubt overseen more than one crucifixion in the past. Crucifixions of murderers and revolutionaries, of every stripe of criminal. I don't know if he had a comment over each of them or even a thought, like the world is better off with these guys gone. But here he says something I suspect he's never said before. Surely we must have crucified an innocent man here, but notice, and this is incredible, he says, not by cursing or by saying, "What have we just done?" He says it while praising God. But how is it that he praises God? It's difficult, at least at first, to understand how this might be so. But a little thought will help us understand, so let me explain. Every once in a while, an expression either written somewhere or said or even a part of a t-shirt says, "The more people I meet, the more I like my dog." You know, I've never liked that sentiment because it denigrates people who are created in the image of God. But I also know that we have all been hurt and disappointed by others. In the end, every one of us has feet of clay, and all of us are less than we should be. But this centurion looks at the dead body of Jesus on the cross and expresses himself, "I have today witnessed pure innocence." And what a sight it must have been. In this way, the testimony of this centurion accords completely with what Pilate said when he said, "This man has done nothing wrong." Of course, that thought is expressed everywhere in Scripture. Hebrews 4:15. "For we do not have a high priest who is unable to sympathize with our weaknesses, but one who in every respect has been tempted as we are, yet without sin." 1 Peter 2:22, "He committed no sin, neither was deceit found in his mouth." 1 John 3:5, "You know that he appeared in order to take away sins, and in him there is no sin." 2 Corinthians 5:21, "For our sake he made him to be sin who knew no sin, so that in him we might become the righteousness of God." How very sad then when we hear of surveys that are done in North America of uninformed, self-identifying Christians, this idea that Jesus must have sinned at some point in time. In their imagining of it, sinlessness is just impossible. How different is their estimation of Jesus than the ones who actually saw him? You know, a second reaction, verse 48, says all the crowd that had assembled, who had gathered to witness the spectacle of crucifying Jesus, now stop here. It's always amazing to me to think that public executions actually gather a crowd, kind of like a stadium full of people watching a football game or some other sporting event. People gather for a concert or a speech by a noteworthy person. In this case, and it's often been true in history, people gather to see someone being put to death, and you have to wonder what's in the heart of people who would want to gather for such an occasion. But there have been times when public executions were so popular, people would want to see them, and they'd even hold their kids on their shoulders so they could watch as well. I suppose killing is both fascinating as well as alluring. But even while we can't know the motivation of everyone, we know that the disciples had run away when Jesus was dying. There were the women who were faithful to him, who were there, and they did not desert him in his dying hour. And there were those who, while they were not followers, wept over him. And of course, there were those who joined in the jeering. And then I would imagine there are just people who, you know, we wouldn't see them yelling or doing anything. They're just drawn by forces within themselves, and they can't even explain themselves. They feel the need to simply be there at the titillating pleasure of death. It was all there as Jesus hung dying. And when it was over, says Luke, people began to beat their breasts. I think a great many of them, especially those who howled that they wanted Barabbas released and Jesus crucified, that a number of them said, "I guess we did this." And with that, a sense of the gravity of what they had done descended on them. It's called guilt, a sense that there is an accountability for all of them, and a sense that there might be far-reaching consequences for this act, things that yet awaited them. What have we just done? You see, more than once, a sinner has come to terms with the enormity of their actions, and with that, the realization that the things that they have done cannot be undone. And now there's a final reaction. Luke simply records the reactions of the women who had followed him from Galilee. Faithful women all. Who were they? Well, we know one was Mary, the mother of Jesus, who had been told when Jesus was born and brought to the temple that one day a sword would pierce through her heart. I wonder if she was now remembering that. As hard as it is for a parent to stand at the graveside of a child, we have to imagine Mary having seen her son so tortured. And the other women? Salome was the mother of the sons of Zebedee. Still another Mary, she was the wife of Clopas. And then there was Mary Magdalene, from whom Jesus had driven demons. There was a woman named Joanna, and more. These were all women who had supported Jesus out of their private means, and they would not desert him now. They were courageous women, women who would be the first to see him raised from the dead, precious women, amazingly faithful women, women you couldn't threaten and cause them to desert Jesus, and they were there to the end. The death of Jesus. No doubt in this last group, the women, this was a moment of overwhelming grief, but of course, that grief would turn to joy. But all of this tells us why it is that the death of Jesus will always be a celebration. It'll be a place of holiness. It will be the reason for our faith, and it will be the reason for the hope upon which we all stand. You know, whereas in the case of everyone else who has ever died, death always speaks of the end of hopes and dreams. And as Dylan Thomas reminds us, it can be the cause of our raging about that which we cannot stop. That's not true here. This is the reason for our hopes. This is the reason for our dreams. This is the reason for our celebration. This is the reason we worship. This is the reason that we know that at one time in history and through endless ages of eternity, we will always think of this moment as the center of all things, the moment where all history made sense.
1: Thanks, John. You know, I'm wondering, why is it that many people struggle with the idea that the wrath of God, the Father, fell on Jesus?
2: I think there's a number of reasons for that. I mean, one is there is a movement in our day that wants, you know, a kinder, gentler God. In other words, we want a God that's more like us. So the idea, anger for sin, well, that's your perspective. Maybe I have a different perspective, that idea. And so when we get, you know, what I call the children of a lesser God, then you have a God whose word and whose law is not absolute. And a violation of that law would be an infinite sin. I mean, you know, we've all heard of crimes against humanity. But so what are crimes against an infinitely holy God? I mean, they're horrifying. And so for God to have any other reaction but wrath and anger against sin would be to, you know, have us misunderstand what's at stake when we do sin. So I'm glad for this because it allows us to concentrate more on what Christ did for us.
1: Thanks, John. And remember to join us again tomorrow as we continue our series, The End of the Beginning, right here on Back to the Bible Canada, where we teach the Bible.

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3: Do you have people in your life who model joy in the midst of hard stuff? I call them skunk busters because of a childhood prank a friend and I played. We put a skunk in our neighbor's trunk. For each of us, there comes a time when something crawls along that we wouldn't have chosen. But what is it that separates those who resign from those who rejoice? After I spoke somewhere, I met Mary Jean. Mary Jean is an outgoing gal who has a graduate degree from the University of Difficulty. I didn't see her at first because she's vertically challenged. "I'm so short," she laughed as she shook my hand. "They gave me a periscope with my driver's license." I laughed and noticed that Mary Jean was watching my lips move. "Do I have mustard on them?" "No," she smiled. "I'm deaf. My best friend is deaf. We were out for a walk once, and I said, 'It sure is windy today,' and my friend answered, 'No, it's Thursday.' I said, 'Me too. Let's go get a drink.'" 6 months earlier, her husband of 28 years walked out the door. "He's in Florida now," she said, "pursuing other interests." After months in a deep depression, she began to pray that God would change her attitude. She got dressed for the first time in weeks one morning and went to a store and bought some cards. "I put a note in each mailbox on our street," she told me. "It said, 'I'm the lady in the blue house. Don't worry, I'm not crazy. I want you to know that as of today, I'm praying for you.'" That very day, a widow down the street came by to ask what gets Mary Jean through. Next, a pregnant teen knocked on her door. "You're praying for me?" she said tearfully. "All I ever hear is judgment." In some, pain produces resentment, anger, and negativity. They smell flowers and look around for a funeral. In Mary Jean, pain produced an opportunity, new chances for compassion to spill over into action. She's less likely to run from the suffering of others now, more likely to stoop than stare, more likely to listen than offer grand advice. She knows roses have thorns, but she also knows firsthand that a rose can bring a smile. So she picks them carefully and passes them along. Eric Clapton sang, "Who alone will comfort you? Only the brokenhearted." How true it is. One of the things that has drawn me to Christianity is that we have a suffering Savior, one whose heart has been broken, one who has been there, one who weeps. Mary Jean learned that when opportunity knocks, you don't complain about the noise. Do something. She didn't go looking for hard times. They found her. But she said, "I never would have had an impact on others without walking on the pathway of difficulty myself." After Elizabeth Elliot's husband was murdered by tribesmen on the mission field, she wrote these powerful words, "The love of God stands in the very teeth of suffering. The love of God did not protect his own son. He will not necessarily protect us, not from anything it takes to make us like his son. A lot of hammering and chiseling and purifying by fire will have to go into the process." James 1:2-3 says, "Dear brothers and sisters, whenever trouble comes your way, let it be an opportunity for joy. For when your faith is tested, your endurance has a chance to grow." I don't know what you face. Maybe you're just trying to get through a revolving door with toddlers. Whatever it is, God will go with you and polish you until you shine like Mary Jean. You are in good hands, my friend. Let's go bust some skunks today.
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11: One call-in questioner asked, "Did Jesus ever say anything about hell? I don't believe in hell myself. I believe God is a God of love and wouldn't send anyone to hell. I think preachers who talk about hell all the time are just trying to scare people into believing in their religion." This questioner could have used a bit of information from the Bible. In fact, one bit of information from the Bible is that Jesus actually talked about hell more than any other person in the Bible did. And that actually shouldn't surprise us, though it might for some. Jesus is the one that really has the right to talk about hell more than anybody else. Jesus warned us about the torment of hell more than he talked about the comfort of heaven. Why would he do that? Why would he speak about those kind of things unless Jesus himself believed in hell? I read a survey recently about the most religious provinces in Canada and the least religious provinces in Canada. Any guesses on the three least religious provinces? This is your chance to air, you know, to air some. Yeah, Ontario, that feels better, doesn't it? Quebec, that makes you feel good. That was it, Ontario and Quebec. I guess it's it. Well, here's what the survey uncovered. The survey actually uncovered that Yukon was number one. I know it's a territory. BC is number two, and Alberta is number three, according to the survey. And a survey from 2010 here in Canada came back with the results that 30% of Canadians say, I know God exists. And remember, this is covering kind of all religions here, right? Not just Christianity. But 30% of Canadians said, I know that God exists. 7%, only 7% said, absolutely no God exists. Over 50% of those surveyed believed in heaven, and only around 30% conveniently believed in hell. Well, as we get into this passage here in Revelation chapter 20, we are getting a picture and a view of what happens on Judgment Day. This is important for you to know. Not a good sermon to fall asleep to. Not that I'm keeping track, and I can't even see that far without glasses on anyways, but not a good one to fall asleep to, a good one to listen into. If you look again with me at verse 7 there, we read about the 1,000 years being expired. The 1,000 years have expired. It's a definite time period that Revelation 20 has described to us. After the second coming of Jesus, when he returns with all his saints, Satan is bound, put into prison, and unable to deceive the way that he does deceive today. And he's put into that prison for 1,000 years, thrown into the bottomless pit. The verses we studied told us that last week. And as Satan is thrown into the bottomless pit, Jesus takes all kingdom and all kingdom authority in this world. Literally, he rules with a rod of iron. He sits on a throne in Jerusalem and reigns on this earth for 1,000 years. And after that definite time period has expired, it says that Satan will be released from his prison. Now, before we talk about what it's like for him to be released, let's just think about for a second what it was like when Satan was in prison. I mean, by the way, some people believe that that's today. If that's today that Satan's in prison and Jesus is literally ruling on this earth, I'm super bummed. And I hate to say it if you disagree with me, but I'm super bummed because what I hear described here, the greatness and glory, the whole earth being filled with the knowledge of the Lord and with the joy of the Lord and the lion lying down with the lamb, all of that, what is it? Where is it? Well, that's not what we see today. But what is that going to be like when there's no devil, no lion prowling, looking to devour his victims with lies and to tear apart their lives? What will that be like when he's bound up in the bottomless pit in prison, unable to deceive? And who's there during that kingdom time? And that's a good question to ask, is who would be there during that kingdom period? Well, you have two different groups, mainly, that is present during the 1,000-year kingdom. And first off, you have all those believing saints that had been taken up into his presence, and their bodies physically had been raptured up. And they are returning with him. And several passages in Scripture are very clear to say that when he returns, we're not going to be caught up with him and then come back down. We're going to be coming down with him from heaven. And so as we're coming back down with him from heaven, of course, there's the saints of old, the saints from the Old Testament, those that have believed on Jesus Christ and put their faith in him. But then also you're going to have those that have survived through that tribulation period that we've studied for more than 4 weeks, and you guys know all about, and in chapter 6 through 18 in Revelation, those that have survived that time, and it'll be Gentiles as well as Israelis, and they still have their earthly bodies. They're not returning the same way that we are, and they'll have kids, and children will be born during that time of the kingdom, Scripture describes. And then Satan is released from prison. And of course, we're in our glorified bodies. We don't have sin anymore, but there's people all across the earth that they live in these kind of fleshly bodies. And what we're going to take a look at today is Satan's last lie. And that's the title of our message today. Because as Satan is released, he's released for his last lie. Look at verse 8. He says that he will go out to deceive the nations which are in the four corners of the earth, Gog and Magog, to gather them together to battle, whose number is as the sand of the sea. And so Satan is going to gather from every direction on this earth, and he's going to gather a horde of people It's the best word I could think of. It's a multitude of people, a horde of people, and he will bring them together for battle to fight against God. We don't know much about this battle except that there's not much of one. Because as they gather around the city of Jerusalem, we're told that fire comes down from heaven and consumes them. And you got to be thinking, why? What in the world are they thinking? Why are they fighting God? I mean, after they've witnessed everything they've witnessed, how is it that they could possibly still be fighting against God? It reminds us of how dark man's heart is apart from God's grace to change it. It ought to remind each one of us how dark our hearts are apart from God's love and God's grace to change our hearts. You see, these coming from this kingdom age that have survived through all this time that are gathering around the city, it's clear they don't want to be ruled, not even by a perfect king. They don't want to surrender, not even to a good God. They want their own kingdom. Remember, if it sounds hard to believe, even Lucifer himself was in heaven when he rebelled against God. So strong was his desire to have his own kingdom. Adam and Eve, they lived in paradise. The sin nature did not even exist when Adam and Eve were in the Garden of Eden. And still, they had just had one tree they couldn't eat from. I mean, it shouldn't have seemed that difficult. Can I get through today without sinning? There's just one tree is all they had. And yet they had a choice. They had a choice, and they chose poorly. And it reminds us of how dark our hearts can be without the grace of God, without the grace of God to change us. And the devil, it says in verse 10, who deceived them, was then cast as fire comes down from heaven. It says now that the devil who deceived them was cast into the lake of fire. Now this lake of fire describes what's popularly known and understood as hell. And it's very clear, hell is not a party that the devil puts on. Just in case you're consoling yourself with, well, at least I'll have a good time. Hell is not a party that the devil puts on. It's where he is tormented forever and ever. And there's really Greek scholars mostly agree on this, that there could not be stronger language used here to make it very clear that this hell goes on forever and ever. Look who he joins in the lake of fire. The devil joins the beast and the false prophet. Remember in our study, they were cast into the lake of fire before the thousand-year reign. Now, a thousand years later, the devil is being cast in there as well, and it's very clear he's going to be there forever and ever is what it says. And it teaches us first off about hell, and we need to make some observations about hell this morning. We want to understand it better and to understand what the Bible teaches. And the very first thing is that hell was created for Satan. Jesus taught this himself in Matthew chapter 25, verse 41, calling it the everlasting fire prepared for the devil and his angels. People ask the question, why did God even create hell? Well, hell was created for Satan, for the devil, and his angels. The second thing we learn about hell in this passage is that hell is eternal. As I said, these are probably the strongest words possible that could be used here. Take a look again that he's thrown into the lake of fire and brimstone where the beast and the false prophet are, and they will be tormented day and night forever and ever. He's literally describing the days, day and night, forever and ever. Hell is a place of fire. Hell is on fire. Jesus described hell and called it an unquenchable fire in Mark chapter 9, verse 43. Fourth, hell is a place of weeping. Jesus described the violence and the fervency of the weeping that takes place in hell when Jesus said it will be like gnashing of teeth. If you've ever seen somebody weep that way, it's not a pretty sight. Jesus described hell. Fifth, Jesus described hell as a place of eternal separation from the goodness of God and the intense grief that would go with that in Matthew 8, verse 12. Listen, on earth, the Bible says that on earth, the just and the unjust receive blessings from God. On earth, even atheists enjoy God's blessings. In hell, they won't. It'll be an eternal separation from God's blessings and his goodness. And lastly, hell is a place of justice. In Matthew chapter 25, verse 46, Jesus said, "These will go away into everlasting punishment." They're receiving their just due. And then I saw a great white throne and him who sat on it, from whose face the earth and heaven fled away, and there was found no place for them. And I saw the dead, small and great, standing before God, and books were opened, and another book was opened, which is the book of life. And the dead were judged according to their works by the things which were written in the books. And so, as this picture gets darker and darker, understand that in about four verses, we're going to be into the next chapter, and God is going to be delivering the new heavens and the new earth to us. These are the darkest moments right before the brightest light of hope really comes. But these are dark moments here. And just before God delivers this new earth, this may actually be describing that moment where earth passes away. If you've ever heard somebody say it's all going to burn. Well, there is going to be a moment where it's all going to pass away. But also understand this. God, in making the present earth pass away, is actually going to restore this earth. And that's what we'll learn about next week in the next chapter. But right now, everything passes away. It says everything fled away. Heaven and earth fled away from his face. All we see is the face of God now in verse 11. Now, we're not talking about angels. John's not talking about a lake of glass. He's not talking about the 24 elders. He's not talking about the singing. It's just him. It's just the face of the one who's on the throne. And every unbelieving human from the beginning of time to the end will be raised up to face God in that day. Scripture describes this, as we've read it, as the second resurrection. The word there for resurrection literally means a corpse being raised. When somebody dies, their body and soul are separated, and their soul goes to the place of the dead, either in comfort or in torment. But in this last day, the soul and body will be reunited. There'll be a heavenly body or a glorified body, an eternal body given to all, and it'll either be for condemnation or for eternal life. And so all of those that have been raised up, this is now called the second resurrection. The first resurrection, remember, was the resurrection of believers. The second resurrection is the resurrection of unbelievers. Those who said, I don't need Jesus. I'm good. And now what's happening is that the books that record all their works are being read. The facts are in. Every thought, every motive, every secret has been recorded in these books. Everything done that man thought he got away with, it's not only read and it's revealed. You know, Jesus talked about how there was going to be a book of idle words. Just that one thing alone gets its own book. I don't know how big the book is.

0: It's the junk that's come out of our hearts and out of our mouths. In John chapter 5, verse 22, Jesus teaches that all judgment has been committed to the Son so that we will honor Him as the Father. So that we will honor Him as the Father. Now, I don't know about you, but I don't want to be judged for my works. Could you admit that much this morning with me? I don't want to be judged for my works. Jesus was already judged for my works. That's what He went to the cross for. That's the significance of the wrath of the Father, was that Jesus was judged for my works. I don't want to be judged for my works. But listen, if your name is in the book of life, as described here, if your name is written in the book of life, then what you need to know is it's a very short account about you. Whatever He's named you, however He knows you, your name is there, and that's all that's there because your sins have been blotted out if your name is in the Lamb's book of life. There is a judgment. Now, don't confuse this. There is a judgment for believers. That happens at another time. That's in 2 Corinthians chapter 5, verse 10. That's a judgment of our service, not our sins. That's a judgment of service for rewards. Not the same level of soberness that we're talking about here, where my works condemn me. They've all been written in a book and revealed. And then we read in verse 13, it says, "The sea gave up the dead who were in it, and death and Hades delivered up the dead who were in them." And so all the bodies that had been lost at sea, the ashes thrown to sea, everybody that had died at sea and on land, death and Hades, they deliver up the dead who were in them, and they were judged, each one according to his works. You know, many don't want to think about God as a judge. And you know what? You may be in here this morning as a believer, and it's making you squirm a little bit, thinking about God this way, thinking about a loving God as a judge. I want to suggest to you this morning and encourage you to think about it maybe in a new way, or maybe you've thought about it this way, but it's this. Judgment implies value. Judgment implies value. When I create consequences for my kids, it shows them that I value them. Right? Because if I didn't care about my kids, I would say, yeah, go run out in the busy street, you know? You'll learn. So because I care about them, it's because I care about my kids that I create consequences for my kids. If I didn't care about them, I wouldn't have consequences, and they would think I was the coolest parent for a while. You know the book of Proverbs actually says that he who loves his children disciplines them. And God does that in small ways, but when it comes to eternity, God needs an eternal consequence because of the value of eternal reward. Does that make sense? Because you might say, oh man, eternal condemnation doesn't seem like that is the appropriate measure in response to my lying and my cheating. But here's what's at stake. It's eternity that's at stake. Eternity is at stake, and God has created an eternal consequence that we would also be veered into an eternal direction, a direction of eternal life in paradise with Him. People who argue against a God who judges are actually placing a low value on themselves, a low value on others, and a low value on heaven itself. Can I encourage you this morning? God's Word is meant to change us. And there's a lot in God's Word to tell you that. God's Word is meant to change us. Don't start changing it. Don't ever start changing what God has said, because God's Word is meant to change and transform our lives. God's judgment speaks to the value God places on you. I would die for my kids, and I would do it more than once if that was possible. I would absolutely lay down my life for my kids. And God, in Jesus, expressed our worth when He spread His arms out on the cross and died in our place, bearing wrath, bearing shame, bearing judgment.
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Where do you turn when life stops making sense? Some of us reach for expertise, more education, more information, more voices weighing in. But what if the wisdom we're chasing can't be mined, purchased, or learned in any classroom? What if it comes from somewhere else entirely? Today on Insight for Living, Chuck Swindoll continues his study in the Book of Job, guiding us toward priorities that anchor the soul when everything is shifting, and pointing us to the one true source of the wisdom we so desperately need. We're in Job chapter 27.

0: Thinking God's thoughts is our highest goal. I've sometimes referred to this as thinking theologically, thinking biblically. That's why I'm such a proponent of scripture memory. You can never think more acutely God's thoughts than when you quote back to Him or to life situations God's word. Think of Job's situation. He is bankrupt. He is childless. He is friendless. His body is covered with boils. He's living with a high fever, intense pain. He is misunderstood. He is blamed. He is rejected. How in the world does he go on? His view of God keeps him going, and not what others are telling him. He recommits himself to things that matter. In a swirl of humanistic thinking, which he is given by the three friends, Eliphaz and Bildad and Zophar, he's turned that off, and he is now focused on the things of God. I love that kind of thinking. In fact, he says, because he is so focused, he will not pad the record. He will not speak deceitfully. He will not tell them what is not true. That brings us to the second. Go back to verse 3. As long as life is in me and the breath of God is in my nostrils, my lips certainly will not speak unjustly, nor will my tongue mutter deceit. Far be it from me that I should declare you right. Till I die, I will not put away my integrity from me. Second priority. Walking in integrity is the only way to live. The first, thinking God's thoughts is our highest goal. The second, walking in integrity is the only way to live. He won't skate. He won't fake it. He won't deceive them. He will not lie. He will tell them the truth. What's the third priority? Realizing that wrong will not ultimately triumph. Realizing that wrong will not ultimately triumph. Brings us a sense of justice. What a relief that is, that the wicked are building houses of a spider's web. Verse 19, he lies down rich, but never again. He opens his eyes and it is no more. Riches don't hang around, do they? And when the wicked get rich, he says, they will not ultimately triumph. Rest assured, God knows. God keeps the right record. He knows what he's about. He knows who is righteous and who is wicked. He's keeping the score. Keep thinking straight. Keep forming priorities from the Word of God. Spend less time in the papers and more time in the Scriptures. Let God give you your agenda and help you think through how to interpret the events of our time. Job now has begun to see it. And that leads him then to a subject that has been in the back of his mind, perhaps since the bottom dropped out of his life. And that's the subject of wisdom. Wisdom. So he begins to write in chapter 28, albeit poetically. So engineers, you won't enjoy it. I know he'll spend 14 verses coming to the point, but try your best to tolerate it, okay? This is beautiful writing, and he's building to a climax of a question. He just goes about it in a poetic way, and it's leading him toward his fourth priority. Surely there is a mine for silver, and surely there is a place where they refine gold, and we've seen both. We know of both. Iron is taken from the dust and copper is smelted from the rock. Man puts an end to darkness and to the farthest limit. He searches out the rock in gloom and deep shadow. Describes him sinking shafts, verse 4. And from the earth there's food above and there's fire below. And the rocks, verse 6, are the source of sapphire. This is beautiful poetry. The dust contains gold. The path no bird of prey knows, nor has the falcon's eye caught sight of it. That's the first hint. He's looking for something. It's wisdom. It's not in the earth. It's not in the ore. It's not in the copper. It's not in the gold. It's not in the skies. The falcon hasn't seen it, as high as he may fly. He continues, the proud beasts have not trodden it, nor has the fierce lion passed over it. It's not out in the field where the beasts live. He puts his hand on the flint. He overturns the mountains at the base. He hews out channels. This is man at work on this earth. He hews out channels through the rocks. His eye sees anything precious. He dams up the streams from flowing, and what is hidden he brings out to the light. But where is wisdom? Where can wisdom be found, and where is the place of understanding? Man does not know its value, nor is it found in the land of the living. The deep says, it's not with me. The sea answers, it is not with me. Even pure gold cannot be given in exchange for it. Look at what he's saying. Dig into the earth, you'll find precious metals, but you won't find wisdom. Probe into the outer spaces and the mysteries will unfold, but you won't find wisdom. Study nature's wonders and all that this earth holds for you, and it will be exciting discoveries, but you won't find wisdom. This assures us that as helpful as an education is, or reading widely, or traveling broadly, or being mentored by the brightest, none of that will give you wisdom. Not found in textbooks, not found in discoveries, not found in inventions, not found in anyone else's mind. Priority 4, seeking wisdom through human effort is a waste of time. It is a waste of time. By the way, it's a good time to stop and just give you the simple definition of wisdom. The word is used often in the wisdom literature, of course, and need to define it on occasion. Wisdom, I believe, is looking at life from God's point of view. Looking at life as God sees it. That's why it's so valuable to think God's thoughts after him. You look at children as God looks at them. You look at child rearing as God considers child rearing. You look at family as God looks at it. You interpret events as God would interpret them. You see the long view. You see the truth that is in even the midst of the lies. You see beyond the lie to what is really the truth, is what I'm trying to say. So that's wisdom, looking at life from God's point of view. Understanding is responding to life's challenges as God would have us respond. Not in panic, not in confusion. Not losing our way, not giving up those things that are invaluable to us and the principles of integrity. We respond to life's challenges as God would have us respond. We trust him. We believe in him. Like our friend in China, we refuse to be afraid. We don't operate our lives according to human impulses. As we'll read in this very chapter, God determines the length of our days. And so you don't have to be afraid of dying. Just be glad he doesn't tell you way ahead of time. So you spend all your days wondering if, you know, what it's going to be like. You don't know. I mean, he waits till the last second and then you're gone. So you don't have to worry about it. You can get a great night's sleep and then die that next morning. And you would have never gotten a good sleep if you'd have known that next morning you're gonna die. So he doesn't tell you about it. He has it determined. He doesn't go, he died. That's not the way he responds. He has you living, and he then takes you from this earth, some in their 30s, some in their 40s, some in their 60s, some in their 90s. And it's God's calling, so you can take that plane ride. You can live your life. You can open your blinds and unlock your door and walk out into the sunlight, and you can live your life engaged in people's lives, and you don't have to worry about some sinister force around every corner. God's in charge. What a great way to live. You say, Chuck, that sounds almost haphazard. Well, so be it. Haphazard, go after it. You're trusting in a sovereign God. You're not worried about it. I mean, I have people that sit next to me on a plane, they're going through their beads. Relax. It's okay. I had one lady, I'd never met her mother. She said, would you hold my hand? I said, yeah, that's fine. You know, I looked around. I made sure there wasn't some charter member in the church sitting there. It's like, I held her hand. I thought she was going to squeeze the blood out of it. It's like, I just always hate the takeoffs. And I said, you know, it's going to be okay. Well, I'll talk to you in a minute. Wait a minute. I thought, lady, get a shot, you know. It's okay. We took off. She goes, oh, I said, we really helped take off, didn't we? She said, well, that isn't very funny, she said. I'm back there, you know, trying to keep the thing going. Relax. Yeah, we got a great God. When he says it's over, it's over. That's all. No big deal. Life goes on. That's how God wants us to look at life. Otherwise, we're not worth a toot. We're spending all our time worried about, you know, I go down to the store and there's going to be a terrorist at the store. You know, there probably won't be, not the stores I go to, you know. It'd just be the same old dull groceries, you know. They'll be there. You just go do it. Relax. Relax. I don't get wisdom from people that grip my hand on the airplane or feed me all of fear stuff. Does that mean I don't prepare? Of course it doesn't. I love the old American revolutionary comment, trust in God, but keep your powder dry. You know, keep your gun loaded. I'm getting really weird in this age of my life. Do I care? I do not care. Anyway, back to verse 20. Where then does... No, don't applaud. I'll be way out of control if you do that. Verse 20. Where then does wisdom come from, and where is the place of understanding? That's the question. Not where does opinion come from. I gave you 50 sources. Most of them aren't worth listening to. But where does wisdom come from? Where does the place of understanding? Verse 23. God understands its way. He knows its place. He looks to the ends of the earth. He sees everything under the heavens. Is that great or what? We see a little tiny, like looking through a toilet paper roll. About that big. That's about all we see. I probably could have used another illustration, but that, you know what I'm talking about. It's about all we see. God has it all. Has it all. See, he sees it all, and he isn't panicked. It's running its course exactly as he planned it, and his grace washes over all of us. It's a wonderful way to live. Verse 26, he's the one that sets the limit for the rain and course of the thunderbolt. He saw it and declared it, established it and searched it out. And to man he said, behold, the fear of the Lord, that is wisdom. Wow. You can get 4 PhDs and never get that taught to you. Even in the finest of universities, there's no course on the fear of the Lord. But you arise in the morning with this awesome respect for God and this hatred for sin. And it is amazing how you'll be able to see life as he wants you to see it and respond as he would have you respond. It begins with the fear of God. I mean, God says it. And to depart from evil is understanding. Fifth priority, cultivating a healthy and holy fear of the Lord gives us wisdom and understanding. There is a man in our congregation who has recently had brain surgery. The tumor in the frontal part of the brain, of the cranium, was pushing his brain back and taking his memory, and it was growing. Because we're friends, I saw him at the hospital recently, and he had this scar from his ear on one side across the top of his head to his ear on the other side, all with brads, closing up the incision where they went into it and took it all, he's doing great. And he's laying there on the bed, and I walk in. He breaks into a smile, and I realized that my going was a different reason than I'd thought. Because in going, I got wisdom, a touch of wisdom. He didn't get any from me. I got it from him. He spoke of the Lord from almost the moment we started our conversation to the end after about 15 minutes, and I was gone. I mean, it was just the Lord and God and the Lord. It was the most natural kind of flow of conversation as he spoke of, that had been in his brain, and they'd taken that tumor out. And just yesterday, while thinking about the wrap-up, I came across Eugene Peterson's introduction to Job from his paraphrase. Listen to what he said. It ties in. Instead of continuing to focus on preventing suffering, which we simply won't be very successful at anyway, perhaps we should begin entering the suffering. Listen to me. Perhaps we should begin entering the suffering, participating insofar as we are able, entering the mystery of looking around for God. In other words, we need to quit feeling sorry for people who suffer and instead look up to them, learn from them, and if they will let us, join them in protest and prayer. Pity can be nearsighted and condescending. Shared suffering can be dignifying and life-changing. As we look at Job's suffering and praying and worshiping, we see that he has already blazed a trail of courage and integrity for us to follow. That is so good. This man in the hospital didn't need pity. He needed respect. He has a leg up on wisdom, on most of us. So when he speaks, it is with new insight about life and about responding to life's challenges. That's come from God through the channel of suffering. And here we are taught to fight it and to resist it and to run from it and even at times resent it, when in fact it is a messenger bearing the great news that brings wisdom to the submissive sufferer. How much wiser you are today because you've hurt, and you've hurt the deepest, or perhaps among our wisest. That's why we say we can never be young and wise. Why? Because life's circumstances haven't beaten us up and put scars on our heads, hurt us deeply. Your assignment between now and when we meet again is to read Proverbs 8, 22 to 36. Solomon personifies wisdom. It's beautiful the way he writes it. Proverbs 8, 22 to 36, along with 1 Corinthians 1, which says as a climax, Christ is to us wisdom. So entering into the wisdom comes through faith alone in Christ alone, who leads us to God alone, and then the connection equips us for life. Wisdom speaks in the personal pronouns. The Lord possessed me at the beginning of his way, before his works of old, from everlasting, I, that's wisdom, was established from the beginning, from the earliest times of the earth. When there were no depths, I was brought forth. When there were no springs abounding with water, before the mountains were settled, before the hills, I was brought forth, while he had not yet made earth and fields, nor the first dust of the world. When he established the heavens, I was there. Wisdom outdates creation, because it is in God. And as I get to know the living God, through his word, his wisdom comes to me, and I'm given a filter system I can never get any other place. And men and women, we become at that point effective witnesses, effective friends, insightful counselors. Because we don't just feel empathy, we see depth. And we don't feel pity, we feel respect. And we embrace the sufferer as our teacher rather than a victim of circumstances. Let's bow our heads. There are times in my life I would just love to be able to put my arms around each one of you individually and say, do you get it? Have I been clear? Do you understand this? Do you realize the value of the scriptures? Do you understand the absolute importance of giving your life fully to Christ, to simply relinquishing your will and embracing his, letting him have the worries and the burden, and you take in return forgiveness and grace and mercy and love and peace and discernment, understanding, all spelling wisdom. If you've never in your life trusted the Lord Jesus Christ's death at Calvary and glorious bodily miraculous resurrection, believing that he's now alive, having died for you, this is the moment. This is the place to start for you. Come today. Thank you, Father, for the things that can be learned in ancient writings from Job's journal. Thank you for preserving it for us. Thank you for putting black print on white pages in a language we can understand. Thank you for capturing our attention by these surprising thoughts, like suffering being a friend rather than an enemy, like challenges in life being the opportunity to model in understanding rather than something to be afraid of or to resent, like the source of wisdom. Forgive us for the wasted effort we've expended looking in the wrong places to find the right stuff. I pray, Lord, that today at this very moment you be working in hearts that cannot find any sense of peace and rest until they find it in your Son, Christ. Pray that you'd continue to work on them and work through others with them and then work in them to bring them to faith. That is the work of your Spirit. That is your specialty. And I leave each one with you. And now to him who is able to guard us from stumbling and to present us faultless. What a great thought. To present us faultless before the presence of his glory with exceeding joy, to the only wise God, our Savior, be glory and majesty, dominion, power, forever and ever and ever and ever. And all God's people said, amen.
1: Wisdom. That rare treasure we can't dig up or buy, given freely by the God who holds all things in his hands. What a gift to know that when we fear the Lord and turn from evil, he grants us eyes to see life the way he sees it. This is Insight for Living. Chuck Swindoll titled today's message, A Recommitment to Things That Matter. Over the past several weeks, Chuck has been walking us through the Old Testament book of Job. It's a shocking portrayal of human suffering. If you're ready to learn more about Job's story, or if you're looking for a creative way to guide your small group Bible study and lively discussion, we invite you to request the Searching the Scriptures Bible Study Workbook for this series. It's called Job, A Man of Heroic Endurance. In fact, this Bible study is part of a bundle of resources. 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I'm Bill Meyer. 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
9: When the Apostle John was privileged to be given this unique revelation and to put it down in the book of Revelation, he was living under one of the greatest persecution of his day. This great persecution is vitally important for you to understand as a background to this book. In fact, understanding the historical background to the book of Revelation will help you to understand the book better. And not just pick and choose those little things that some so-called prophetic preachers pick and choose. You got to understand the book as a whole. And so let me give you a very quick historic background. In the year 70 AD, Jerusalem was besieged by the Roman army under the leadership of General Titus. And what happened in Jerusalem and to the temple is exactly, in details, what Jesus has predicted was going to happen 40 years earlier in the Gospel of Matthew chapter 24. General Titus was the son of Vespasian, who was the emperor at the time. And after Vespasian's death, Titus became the emperor of Rome. But within 2 years, he died of a mysterious illness. And so his brother, Emperor Domitian, became emperor. And he demanded that everyone must worship him as God. He said people should burn incense in front of his statue in every town in the Roman Empire. They must burn incense and they must say, "Our Lord God, our Lord God." Now, by the time Domitian became an emperor, all of the disciples died a martyr's death. They suffered and died for Christ, except for John. John was the only one of the 12 who was still alive. Peter and Andrew were crucified. Thomas was killed in India with a spear. Nathanael was executed by an axe in Syria. Philip was hung in Africa. And Paul was beheaded in Rome. John is the only disciple who was left at this time. And remember this, he was in his early 90s. John was the pastor of the church in Ephesus. John stood up to this pagan worship of emperor worship. He stood up and he warned the believers. And he told them not to do that. Do not bow to idols. Do not bow to the emperor. Do not burn incense. He kept on preaching that Jesus only to be worshipped and adored. Jesus only is the way to salvation in the middle of idolatry. Jesus only is the giver of eternal life in the midst of a polytheistic culture. Jesus only is the truth in the midst of everything go society. And so the emperor Domitian wanted to silence John, and so he sent him to exile in the island of Patmos. Patmos was actually a thriving Roman colony with army and with temples. While John was free in the island, he could not leave it. As long as Domitian is an emperor, as long as Domitian was in charge, John is to stay on that island. Now here's something that you must know and you must understand, that the books of the Bible, that's Genesis to Revelation, is the whole history of mankind. It describes in the book of Genesis humanity's fall because of sin, and in Revelation describes how those who will be reconciled to God through Jesus Christ will be restored in fellowship with God. Revelation completes our understanding of God's purpose for history. We are not wandering aimlessly. We are not wandering haplessly. We have a purpose, and history has a purpose, and it may look like it's out of control. It's not out of the control of God. He is reigning and ruling even now. And that is why the book of Revelation kind of divides itself into four sections. Section 1 is chapters 1 to 3, and it's a warning and encouragement to the church. Secondly, section 2 is chapters 4 to 17, God's judgment against sin that is going to be poured out upon the earth. And then section 3 is 18 to 20, the final defeat and the destruction of Satan and evil. And in section 4, which is chapters 21 and 22, is the coming of the new heaven and the new earth, which I can't wait for. Now turn with me, please, if you haven't already, to Revelation chapter 1. I want you to look at verse 10 with me. For there John tells us that he experienced his vision while he was in the Spirit. You see, the Roman emperor sent John into exile. Why? To punish him, to silence him, to banish him, to get him out of the way, to show him who's boss. The Roman emperor thought that he defeated John, but John would not be defeated. Exile may have separated him from his loved ones, but it never separated him from the Lord Jesus Christ. Exile may have removed him from Christian fellowship, but it never removed him from fellowship with the Holy Spirit of God. Exile may have isolated him from everything that is near and dear, but never isolated him from the Holy Spirit of God. The emperor thought that he could break John's spirit, but John was filled with the Holy Spirit, and he would not be broken. John yielded to the Holy Spirit. John was comforted by the Comforter, the Holy Spirit. Now, beloved, no matter what you're going through right now, no matter what tough circumstances you experience, no matter how much pain you are enduring right now, no matter how much grief you are experiencing right now, nothing shall separate you from the love of God in Jesus Christ. Amen. Amen. Amen. Give God glory. Give God glory. You see, John was in the Spirit, even in Patmos. Even in Patmos. It doesn't matter. The location makes no difference. And whatever your Patmos is, your Patmos cannot separate you from the Holy Spirit. That you can live by and in and through the Holy Spirit's power. In fact, it appears that this great and magnificent, spectacular book of Revelation would not have been possible if it wasn't for Patmos. Did you get that? Remember, your greatest blessing can be in your Patmos. Your greatest effectiveness can be at your Patmos. Your mystery of the ages was only possible in Patmos. The enemies thought that they could banish John and silence the message of the gospel, but God turned it into the most powerful heavenly vision for all of eternity. Because John yielded to the Holy Spirit and not to his circumstances, God transformed his punishment into praise. He transformed his pain into gain. He transformed his stagnation into revelation. Because John yielded to the Holy Spirit, not to his difficulties, God swept him into the future eternity itself. He became a time traveler. He was transported to the Lord's day. And here comes something else in the background about the book of Revelation. When he said the Lord's day, so what is this Lord's day that John is experiencing? The Lord's day, as you see it throughout the scripture, is the day of the Lord's judgment. It's judgment day. The Lord's day is the final day when Jesus returns to judge the living and the dead. And John was privileged by Jesus to see that final day with his own physical eye. Now, some of you might remember this. In that very last chapter of the Gospel of John, Jesus was, in a sense, farewelling his disciples. And he said to Peter about how Peter is going to suffer and die for Christ. And then Peter wanted to start a gossip club. Do you know how you'd start a gossip club? Start talking about other people rather than talking to them. And Peter wanted to start a gossip club. So he looked at Jesus and said, what about him? What are you going to do with John? I want to know. I know what you're going to do with him, but what are you going to do with John? And here's what Jesus answered. Please, trust me when I tell you. Literally, it's stronger than what I'm going to say. But here's what Jesus said. None of your business, Peter. Really, literally, none of your business. He said, if it is my will for him to remain until I returned, what is that to you? And the disciples were, it says in the scripture, they were puzzled. Ah, is John going to be around when the Lord returns? But what Jesus was saying at the last chapter of the Gospel of John, he was expressing his will for John to witness the future event of Jesus' return in a vision, which is the book of Revelation. And he did. Now, I told you in the last message that as the 21st century church departs from its biblical moorings, as some churches now are skeptical and embarrassed about biblical prophecies, as some Christians are pretending that Revelation doesn't even belong to the Bible, this tragedy is because so much of the book of Revelation is relevant for today. Without a doubt, Satan is behind all of the turmoil and the confusion in the world today. And believe it or not, C.S. Lewis predicted the situation in his magnificent book, Screwtape Letter. There is a dialogue between a demon by the name of Screwtape and his nephew, Wormwood. And here's what C.S. Lewis said, Screwtape saying to Wormwood.
10: I have great hopes that we shall learn in due time how to emotionalize and mythologize their science to such an extent that what is, in effect, belief in us, demons, though not under that name, will creep in while the human mind remains closed to belief in the enemy. If once we can produce our perfect work, the materialist magician, the man, not using, but veritably worshipping what he vaguely calls forces while denying the existence of spirits, then the end of the war will be in sight.
9: But now, we live in those days that C.S. Lewis has predicted in this dialogue between those two demons. For you literally have to be living in another planet not to see how the media and the opinion makers are telling us that you can have miracles without God, that you can be spiritual without the Holy Spirit, that you can have salvation without the Savior, that you can have power without prayer, that you can have morality without the Bible, that you can worship the creation and ignore the Creator, that you can worship the forces and deny God, that you can follow false prophets and false teachers, all the while treat God's word as a myth. Satan has deceived so many who call themselves Christians and go to churches on a regular basis. And one of the most popular authors and one of Oprah's favorite is a man by the name of Eckhart Tolle. Do you know that he is followed by so many millions of churchgoers? Listen to what Tolle said. We need to understand here that heaven is not a location, but refers to the inner realm of consciousness. This is the esoteric meaning of the word. And this is also its meaning in the teaching of Jesus. Give me a break. He knows the teaching of Jesus. This is, beloved, a satanic gospel, just like C.S. Lewis predicted. The very word that Jesus used in John chapter 14, the word topos, and it means a physical location. Jesus did not say, I go and prepare for you an inner realm of consciousness, and when I have an inner realm of consciousness ready, I'll come and get you. Beloved, I want to plead with you. Don't just be curious about the end times. Be prepared for it. And be ready to invest of yourself in your children and your grandchildren. Because we find that the core of the problem that the book of Revelation encounters, the core of the problem that the book of Revelation addresses in the first century is the very core problem that the 21st century church is facing. Do you know what I'm talking about? It's one word, compromise. Compromise. When our children see us compromise, they walk out on the Christian faith altogether. So let this be a warning for every one of us. You see, when Emperor Domitian said, burn incense at my statue, many Christians said, there's not much harm done in burning little incense. Surely, we still go to church on the first day of the week. It would save us a whole lot of trouble. It would save us losing our job. It would save us losing these deals. It would help us be popular in the culture. It would certainly avoid accusations that we are haters and that we hate people. Surely, it's not going to hurt to just burn incense to the mission, but then be at church on Sunday. But John's message was very clear. Take a stand, especially as you see the day of the Lord drawing near. As I already mentioned, the stop of compromise has been on the increase numerically. In this country, let alone the rest of the world, in this country, at an alarming speed,

0: pretended to agree with Jesus, and they invaded the churches. And now, Satan is in charge of many a church. Stand firm, my beloved friends, for the day is drawing near. Don't bow to the emperor, whoever the emperor is in your life. Don't bow to him. In fact, the message back then went something like this. God loves us all. God lives in us all. And the answer to our problem is not repentance, but higher consciousness. And when we become enlightened, when our spiritual eyes are open, we become like God. This is the oldest trick in the book. And that is why the book of Revelation is for today. For it shows us the ultimate fate of Satan and those who are deceived by him. You remember me saying this many times. Whenever Satan comes to convict you of your past sins that you know are covered by the blood of Jesus, as he comes to remind you of your past, you remind him of his future. Amen. And the book of Revelation is the best place for that. See, those people who doubt the prophecies of the book of Revelation are the very people who fall for the lies spread by the gospel of pluralism. Stand firm. Now I want to conclude by telling you a true story. It's a true story that will make every parent and grandparent sit up and take notice. Above their education, above their material well-being, above all the trinkets that we give our children, knowing and loving Jesus should be the number one priority for parents today. There was an accomplished woman by the name of Ruth Montgomery. She was one of the most respected journalists in Washington, D.C. In 1945, she was the only journalist who was invited to attend Franklin Roosevelt's funeral. In 1950, she was voted as the president of the Women National Press Club. In 1959, she accompanied Vice President Nixon to the Soviet Union. She personally interviewed six presidents. In her biography, Ruth Montgomery said that her parents took her to Sunday school. They took her to Sunday school. And some people say, well, they take the kids to Sunday school, their job is done. In fact, she said, I dreamed of one day of becoming a missionary. But then in the 60s, she befriended two famous psychics, Jean Dixon and Arthur Ford, and she became fascinated by the reincarnation. In fact, once she claimed that in former life, she was the sister of Lazarus, the friend of Jesus whom raised from the dead. And she used automatic writing to channel her books through demon spirit guides. She made a whole lot of predictions. One of them is that World War III will take place in the 80s. And when she died in 2001, she was no longer a respected journalist. Beloved, another victim of Satan's deception. That's why we need to be equipped. For if we need anything these last days, it would be not just teaching and instructing, but modeling Christ to the next generation by not compromising our conviction, regardless of the cost.
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2: 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Two radical ideologies, once enemies, now they're marching together. They shut down debate, excuse violence, and they target biblical truth. That alliance is real. And it is deliberate in an unholy alliance. I explain what these two radical opponents

0: opposed forces are, why they are working together, and also give you the 1400-year backstory many people are entirely ignorant about that is shaping today's headline, and you need to be aware of it. Politics cannot stop it. Wishful thinking won't make it go away, but there is something that you can do, and there is hope. This is my most well-documented book and perhaps my most urgent message in 50 years.
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1: If you have anybody preaching another gospel which is not the true gospel of our Lord Jesus, he cannot be the servant of Christ no matter what you say. Oh, he's quite a servant. He helped with all the chairs after our meeting. It doesn't mean that those things aren't a blessing, but the point is we substitute busyness for the blessing of the gospel. And that will lead you to barrenness. Trust me, it will lead you to barrenness. We need to get back to being a servant of our Lord, no matter what.

0: lie doesn't become truth just because it's preached from a pulpit. And a crowd doesn't make a message biblical, does it? The only question that matters is this: does a message agree with the Word of God? That's the test. Welcome to Hope for Today with Bible teacher David Hawking. We're in a series through Galatians, and on this edition of the program, we come to day three of No Other Gospel, David's message from Galatians chapter 1, verses 6 through 12. David takes us back into the Word in just a moment, but just before that, we want to let you know that the sermon notes and outlines for this entire series in Galatians, the sermon notes and outlines David used to preach these messages, they're available right now, and you can download them immediately at davidhawking.org. And the cost is just $10. These message notes and outlines, they're a wonderful way to keep yourself on track through the series and to pick up unique insights as you follow David's expositional teaching, verse by verse, through Galatians. Again, they're just $10 at davidhawking.org. And if you'd like a print version, we'll tell you later in the program how you can get it that way. Right now, though, here's David with day three of No Other Gospel from Galatians 1, verses 6 through 12.
1: Now, when I look at the amazement of Paul over their commitment to another gospel, that was one of the reasons why I decided to teach Galatians. Three things. Let's start with number one. As to the timing of their removal to another gospel, he said, "I marvel that you are so soon removed from him that called you into the grace of Christ unto another gospel." The second thing I'd point out to you is when he mentioned the trouble that they received from some in verse 7. He said, "Which is not another," meaning another of the same kind, "but there be some that trouble you and would pervert the gospel of Christ." Which brings me to the motive they had, to pervert the gospel of Christ. The second thing I'd bring to your attention is what Paul says in verse 8, and that is the messenger of such a gospel is not convincing. There's a third thing I bring to your attention, and that deals with the tragedy that they will face, mentioned in verse 8 and 9. Let him be what? Accursed. Now, to know the backdrop, go to Deuteronomy chapter 13. Start with verse 12. If thou shalt hear say in one of thy cities, which the Lord thy God hath given thee to dwell there, saying, "Certain men, the children of Belial, are gone out from among you and have withdrawn the inhabitants of their city, saying, let us go and serve other gods which you have not known. Then shalt thou inquire and make search and ask diligently, and behold, if it be truth and the thing certain that such abomination is wrought among you, thou shalt surely smite the inhabitants of that city with the edge of the sword." Now that might wake up a few people, amen? "Destroying it utterly and all that is therein, and the cattle thereof with the edge of the sword. Thou shalt gather all the spoil of it into the midst of the street thereof, and shalt burn with fire the city and all the spoil thereof every whit for the Lord thy God. And it shall be a heap forever, it shall not be built again, and there shall cleave aught," watch us, "of the cursed thing to thine hand, that the Lord may turn from the fierceness of his anger and show thee mercy and have compassion upon thee and multiply thee as he has sworn unto thy fathers, when thou shalt hearken to the voice of the Lord thy God to keep all his commandments, which I command thee this day, to do that which is right in the eyes of the Lord thy God." Look, let's clear something up in our minds. A lot of people don't want to leave the church because they've been there a long time and have friends there or family. Or the pastor's been so nice, after all, he married us. And he had the funeral of my grandmother. That's what one man told me. I said, "What do you think of these two verses in Galatians 1? Oh, he says, "I don't read stuff like that." It just makes me troubled. Do you understand what's happening? People are making up the rules as they go along. Why, the whole issue of being the cursed thing in Deuteronomy, it's to leave it all, burn it, get rid of it, and follow the Lord thy God with all your heart, everything he tells you to do. The way in which the enemy infiltrates and troubles the believers is often within the body of believers. The Apostle Paul referred to this tactic of the enemy in Acts 20, verse 28. Take heed therefore unto yourselves and to all the flock over the which the Holy Ghost hath made you overseers, to feed the church of God which he hath purchased with his own blood. For I know this, that after my departing shall grievous wolves enter in among you, not sparing the flock. Also of your own selves shall men arise, speaking perverse things to draw away disciples after them. Therefore watch and remember that by the space of 3 years I cease not to warn everyone night and day with tears. And now, brethren, I commend you to God and to the word of his grace, which is able to build you up and to give you an inheritance among all them which are sanctified. I have coveted no man's silver or gold or apparel. Yea, yourselves know that these hands have ministered unto my necessities and to them that were with me. I have showed you all things, how that so laboring you ought to support the weak, and to remember the words of the Lord Jesus, how he said, it is more blessed to give than to receive. And in the book of Jude, we read in verses 3-7 these words. Beloved, when I gave all diligence to write unto you of the common salvation, it was needful for me to write unto you and exhort you that you should earnestly contend for the faith which was once delivered unto the saints. For there are certain men crept in unawares who were before of old ordained to this condemnation, ungodly men, turning the grace of our God into lasciviousness. Church after church is selling their souls for a mess of pottage. It's hard to believe. They turned the grace of God into lasciviousness. That's the Greek word aselgeia. Selge was a Stoic city in Pisidian Antioch in the days of Paul. And when you put the negative a in front of selge, it becomes the Greek word aselge. And in the English Bible, lasciviousness. The whole issue is there is no selge, meaning standards of morality. Do you realize what's happening to our churches? We got to stop compromising. And I don't care if it comes from a pulpit. I will therefore put you in remembrance, though you once knew this, how that the Lord, having saved the people out of the land of Egypt, afterward destroyed them that believed not, and the angels which kept not their first estate, but left their own habitation. These are demons, fallen angels. He hath reserved in everlasting chains under darkness, under the judgment of the great day, even as Sodom and Gomorrah and the cities about them in like manner, giving themselves over to fornication, sexual sin, and going after strange, heteros flesh, are set forth for an example, suffering the vengeance of eternal fire. Man came up to me after I mentioned that in Canada, and he said, wow, you're kind of rough on people, aren't you? I said, how is that? He said, well, it sounded to me like you think these people are going to hell. I said, they are if they do not put their faith and trust in the Lord Jesus Christ and repent of their sin. He walked away. Well, let's come to verse 10. The answer of Paul as to his motives. For do I persuade men or God? That's pretty clear. Do I seek to please men? For if I yet please men, I should not be the servant of Christ. But I certify you, brethren, that the gospel which was preached of me is not after man. For I neither received it of man, neither was I taught it, but by the revelation of Jesus Christ. Wow. Two things I want you to see. One would be the seriousness of his motives. I should not be the servant of Christ. So I tell you what the Apostle Paul is going to expand on, I tell you now. If you have anybody preaching another gospel which is not the true gospel of our Lord Jesus, let him be accursed, Paul said. But also, he cannot be the servant of Christ no matter what you say. And I like a commentary I have on Galatians written by some Jewish folks. But they say this message is clearly defining the meaning of the word servant, doulos, bondslave. Every time Paul mentions it, he is the servant, the bondslave of Jesus Christ. So a lot of people see this in the sense of material action or physical things to do. Oh, he's quite a servant. He helped with all the chairs after our meeting. Oh, she's a real servant. You know, she cooks the meals for our women's group. Neither one of those are the servant of Jesus Christ. It doesn't mean that those things aren't a blessing or that they pour out of heart of a true servant. But the point is, we substitute busyness for the blessing of the gospel. And that will lead you to barrenness. Trust me. It will lead you to barrenness. We need to get back to being a servant of our Lord, no matter what. Whether we're taking out the trash or moving the chairs around, whatever, we are serving our Lord Jesus Christ, who in Hebrews said he would never forget your labor of love that you've shown in ministering to saints and that you still do minister. Amen. But do we do it under the Lord? There's the bottom line, the seriousness of our motives. Paul's going to develop that further in the book. One last thing, and that is the source behind the gospel. What is the last book of the Bible called? The revelation of Jesus Christ. The Greek word is apokalypsis. It is quite common in Greek literature, and it's usually a word referring to the false gods of the Greek mythological structure. But Paul uses it to refer to the communication of the truth by our Lord Jesus. Now, because it is the name of the last book of the New Testament, then in reality, the entire Bible is the revelation of our Lord. Apokalypsis means to take the lid off of it. You know, people don't know what you're talking about. Take the lid off and make it clear. And that's what Paul is going to do in the book of Galatians. No one taught him. It doesn't mean that we shouldn't disciple and teach people, because he himself did so. But in looking at the source behind the true gospel message, it comes from our Lord Jesus Christ. Once again, the word but in the Greek is a word of great contrast, Allah. The revelation is the Greek apokalypsis, the same words of Revelation 1:1. But I want you to turn, as we wrap this up, in Hebrews 2:1-4. Will you look at that, please? You talk about a significant passage as it relates to what we're talking about. The source behind the message is the revelation of Jesus Christ. Therefore, we ought to give the more earnest heed to the things which we have heard, lest at any time we should let them slip. For if the word spoken by angels was steadfast, and every transgression and disobedience received a just recompense of reward, which was true, then how shall we escape if we neglect so great salvation, which at the first began to be spoken by the Lord? That's where it comes from, the source. And was confirmed unto us by them that heard him. Confirmed unto us would be Paul and the readers at the time of the writing of Hebrews. It was confirmed unto us how? By them that heard him, which should be the apostles, God also bearing them witness. Well, how did he do that? Both with signs and wonders and with diverse or various miracles and gifts of the Holy Spirit. Merizo is the word, not charismata or even doma. It's talking about how the Holy Spirit divides the gifts according to his own will. Wow. What are we dealing with here? We're dealing with, where did we get our message? I mean, this one we say we live by, we're going to die by, this is our message. Where did we get it? It came from Jesus Christ. Well, how did it get to us? Through apostles. Well, what did God do with those apostles to confirm to all of us who heard them as to what it was being said was really of the Lord? And the answer, by signs, wonders, and miracles. Truly the signs of an apostle were wrought among you, said Paul in 2 Corinthians 12. In other words, God made sure that people would know this is the correct message by the miracles that the apostles had bestowed upon them. You say, what does it mean to confirm? Well, the word is bebaiao, and it's a very common word in Greek. It's used in the courtrooms. It's when something was presented that proved the person innocent, proved them correct, and that they would get a verdict in the court, innocent or you're okay. Well, that happened to the gospel. It was through the apostles and the miracles they produced that we saw the truth of the gospel. Now, by the way, that's the same way that we see the truth about the Messiah. You see, the covenant of the Messiah, which is mentioned in Isaiah 42, is the covenant by which Gentiles will come to know the Lord. When did those miracles of Christ come? Well, during his life. John 20, 30 and 31. Truly many other signs did Jesus, which are not written in this book, but these are written, there's about 9 or 10 of them, these are written that you might believe that Yeshua is HaMashiach, Jesus is the Messiah, and believing that, you will have life through his name. Amen? So then, how did the Gentiles, along with the Jewish people, come to know the Lord on the day of Pentecost? He confirmed it by the signs and miracles of the apostles, that this was the true message of God. And what has happened throughout Christian history is there have been people like Paul's talking about in Galatians 1 who have come in, they've crept in unaware, said Jude, and they have twisted just a little bit the true gospel because they wanted to trouble us and pervert it. Twist it. May God help us to understand that Galatians is an apologetic. It is a book in the Bible that a lot of people didn't get or they didn't want to get. And I pray that in our series, we will become more and more aware of what the true gospel is and what it is not, even when we see it among the apostles themselves. That's coming also. Amen.
0: This is Hope for Today with Bible teacher David Hawking, and we're in Galatians chapter 1, verses 6 through 12, with the conclusion of David's message, No Other Gospel. And David will be back in just a few moments with some additional teaching for us. But right now, Matt's here, and together we want to tell you about a special Galatians resource that's going to give you the chance to hang on to these amazing teachings from Galatians for years to come.
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0: Yes, the greatest gift of all. 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
0: I've got a part of that, Matt, here written down. Marvelous grace of our loving Lord. Grace that exceeds our sin and our guilt. Yonder on Calvary's mount outpoured, there where the blood of the Lamb was split. Grace, grace, God's grace, grace that will pardon and cleanse within. Grace, grace, God's grace, grace that is greater than all our sin.
2: I have the melody right in my head.
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0: 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And just before David returns, we want you to know that if you're carrying something extra heavy today, we want to pray for you. Maybe you'd simply like to pray for us, for David, and the ministry of Hope for Today. Well, either way, we'd love to hear from you. 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That's very encouraging. Right now, let's get back to David.
1: Father, I thank you so much for your word. We'd be so lost without it. And Lord, I pray that we'll be more discerning and careful about the seduction and deception of false brethren and apostles who have been creeping into our midst and teaching things that are not the true gospel. Help us, Lord, to understand that more than ever before. We pray in the precious name that is above every name, the name of our Lord Yeshua, we pray. And all God's people said, Amen.
0: Amen, David. And friend, if you need prayer for anything David talked about today, or for something happening in your life right now, we count it a privilege to pray for you and all of our listening family. 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

0: How can we be certain that the Gospels of Matthew, Mark, Luke, and John are historical fact, not simply fabricated stories like we find in Greek mythology? Today on Truth for Life, Alistair Begg points us to evidence that supports the reliability of the Gospels.
1: Mark chapter 1, verse 1. The beginning of the gospel about Jesus Christ, the Son of God. It's written in Isaiah the prophet, "I will send my messenger ahead of you who will prepare your way, a voice of one calling in the desert. Prepare the way for the Lord, make straight paths for him." And so John came, baptizing in the desert region and preaching a baptism of repentance for the forgiveness of sins. The whole Judean countryside and all the people of Jerusalem went out to him. Confessing their sins, they were baptized by him in the Jordan River. John wore clothing made of camel's hair with a leather belt round his waist, and he ate locusts and wild honey. And this was his message: "After me will come one more powerful than I, the thongs of whose sandals I am not worthy to stoop down and untie. I baptize you with water, but he will baptize you with the Holy Spirit." Amen. Father, help us now as we turn to the Bible, that you will be our teacher, that the Holy Spirit will enable us to think properly, to respond humbly, and that we might find that, as it were, Christ stands in the midst of us, not only as the one who orchestrates our praise, but also as the one who preaches the word home to our hearts. Only you, O God, can accomplish this, and it is to you we look, in Jesus' name. Amen. In 1975, in a book that John Stott had penned in conjunction with a missionary conference, he wrote as follows: "Nothing hinders evangelism more than the widespread loss of confidence in the truth, relevance, and power of the gospel." Let me give that to you again. "Nothing," he wrote, "hinders evangelism more than the widespread loss of confidence in the truth, relevance, and power of the gospel." If the polls that came out around the holiday period are to be believed, then we are confronting a situation in contemporary America that is unlike much that has gone before. It has been understandable that those who have rejected the New Testament, who have turned their back on the Bible, have very little to say to their friends and neighbors about who Jesus is and what he's done. And such a loss of confidence in the gospel in that arena is no surprise. But if the polls are accurate, then they are suggesting to us that within the present framework of contemporary Christianity, there has been and continues to be an erosion of conviction on the parts of those professing faith as it relates to the exclusive claims of Jesus and as it relates in essence to the truth and the relevance and the power of the gospel. Now, this should be a matter of concern for us, that we would examine our own hearts, that we would consider ourselves, that we would think, first of all, about where we stand in relationship to these things. Particularly if we have committed ourselves to this particular church, if we have identified fully with our stated purpose, that we were hoping under God to see unbelieving people becoming the committed followers of the Lord Jesus Christ. If we are committed to that, it is clearly of the utmost importance that we both know the good news, that we know the gospel, and that we stand able and prepared to share it with others. And of course, one of the best ways to do that is to walk in the footsteps of Christ himself, is to turn to the gospel records as they've been given to us, and to make sure that immersing ourselves in all that we're given concerning the life and the death and the resurrection and the ascension and the return of Jesus becomes part and parcel of our thinking, so we will then be enabled to tell others this wonderful good news. To help us to that end, we're beginning this morning a series of studies in the Gospel of Mark. Mark's gospel is the shortest, it's the first, and arguably, it is, if you like, the most missionary-oriented of the gospels. I say that because Mark chooses to leave out a significant amount of material which Matthew and John and Luke include. It's not that Mark is securing for us only the most important parts, that couldn't be, but rather he seems to be zeroing in as he writes his gospel on the information concerning Jesus that is of vital importance if a man or a woman is going to believe in Jesus, so that it is a useful exercise for some who are wondering about the claims of Christ to read this gospel through, and for those of us who profess faith in Christ to become increasingly aware of it and to be able to identify with the evangelist's purpose. Now, you should also know that Mark is breaking new ground when he writes his gospel. Before Mark, there was no such thing as a gospel. People would have said to him, "And what is this thing that you've written for us?" Oh, he said, "It is the gospel. It's the good news. It's the euangelion in Greek, which gives us our word evangelical. It is a gospel," he said. "I've written down all of the amazing things concerning Jesus, his life, and his ministry." And he is doing so not in an endeavor to provide a biography. Indeed, none of the gospel writers are writing biographies, but in order to be persuasive so that those who read the record he provides may come to believe in Jesus. And it is for that reason that, along with the other gospel writers, he gives a disproportionate amount of time and space to the events that relate to the passion and the resurrection of Jesus. In Mark's gospel, virtually a third of his gospel is given to the closing weeks of the life of Christ. What I want to do is to start, if you like, out on the circumference of this issue and then move into the center. First of all, by giving consideration to the nature of the gospels themselves, some general comments regarding the gospels. Then to look specifically at the author of this gospel and his purpose. And then we will find ourselves at the core of things and able to begin to give consideration to these opening verses. Some of this will be material that is familiar, and therefore we will be thankful for the reminder. For others of us, this will be completely new material, and therefore we might be glad of the discovery. Let me give to you a quote under general comments on the Gospels, a quote from the person who taught me New Testament theology, who is now in heaven, Donald Guthrie. And this is what he wrote: "The Gospel writers were not literary men and were not setting out to be. They themselves had experienced a remarkable transformation as a result of the stupendous events they related." Now, that is a very important point to notice. We do not have in Matthew and Mark and Luke and John a group of potential literary experts. And they like to sit around and discuss and write books and pamphlets and contribute to theological journals, to put it in contemporary terms. No, they weren't like that at all. These were ordinary men who had encountered the extraordinary power of Jesus and who, determined under the direction of God's Holy Spirit to write down the events as they had experienced them or as they had had them recounted to them, so that others might in turn come to believe in Jesus. Each of the Gospels is based on eyewitness accounts. Each of the Gospels is based on eyewitness accounts. And these eyewitness accounts are confirmed by contemporary historians of both Roman and Jewish origin. In other words, people who were not Christians, people who had no design to advance the claims of Jesus, when they write in the historical period that is alongside these gospel records, they affirm certain things. For example, if you read them, you will discover that they affirm the fact that Jesus' followers worshipped him as God, called him Messiah, and that this Jesus of Nazareth was executed in Judea when Pontius Pilate was the governor. Now you say, is that important? Well, actually, it is important, especially when you find yourself on the receiving end of questions and criticisms by friends who believe that when we affirm the truth of the Bible, we are just advancing a cause that has no substantiation at all. So the gospel eyewitness records are confirmed by Roman and Jewish historians. Also, these gospel records appear within about 30 years after the death of Jesus of Nazareth. So in other words, they appear in the lifetime of people who saw and heard Jesus. Therefore, they appear within a time frame that would allow people to say, that never happened, or I was there and it is not as you have reported. The people were alive either to affirm the accuracy of these gospel records or to deny them if they found there were falsehoods. Cranfield says, the survival of such folks, that is, people who are the contemporaries of the gospel writers, the survival of such folks must have set limits to the community's freedom to invent and embellish. Because people could easily have said, you know, hey, we knew Levi. You've written in here that Levi was a tax collector and he met Jesus and there was a big party at his house and he was a transformed man. We knew Levi. He was as bad a rascal on the day he died as the day he was doing the tax collecting. He was a fiddler to the end. Or who put that stuff in your gospel about Zacchaeus, that little man? We knew Zacchaeus. There's no change in Zacchaeus. Nobody came forward to say that. No one came forward to say happened in a kind of transformative way in the town of Sychar in Samaria did not happen, that there was a lady who had met Jesus at the well, and as a result of her testimony and her changed life, many in that community actually became the followers of Jesus. Nobody steps forward to say, no, it didn't happen. And the absence of that is significant. Now, your friends will say to you, doesn't the fact that the writers, Mark in this case, doesn't the fact that Mark had a vested interest, if you like, in presenting Christ, cause him inevitably to fabricate the evidence? That's what is often leveled, isn't it? People say, well, you know, he wanted to do this, and therefore it was in his best interest in order to do these things. But you don't find that's the case. In fact, what you discover is that, and let's just use Luke as an illustration, since we can do this helpfully. Turn to Luke chapter 3 just for a moment. Luke chapter 3 and the opening verses. What I want you to notice here is that the gospel writers, far from fabricating, were at pains to tie the details of, if you like, the gospel drama into the historical and geographical framework of their time. Now, you remember from our study in Luke that Luke tells us at the very beginning that he had done a very careful investigation of all these things, and he had written them down in an orderly account so that people might know the certainty of the things they've come to believe. There's no sense of invention in that. There's no sense of embellishment in that. There's no notion of somebody sitting around on a rock and dreaming up amazing things and then just writing them down. And true to his case, this is how he sets the framework for the appearance of John the Baptist on the stage of human history. Luke chapter 3, verse 1. In the 15th year of the reign of Tiberius Caesar, when Pontius Pilate was governor of Judea, Herod, tetrarch of Galilee, his brother Philip, the tetrarch of Iturea and Trachonitis, and Lysanias, the tetrarch of Abilene, during the high priest of Annas and Caiaphas, the word of God came to John, the son of Zechariah, in the desert, and he went into all the country preaching the good news. It's quite striking, isn't it? Now, people say, well, you know, what you have in the New Testament Gospels is legend. I've read legend. You've read legend as well. This doesn't read like legend. This is not legend. He's writing down here historical data, verifiable data, challengeable data. And the historical, geographical, political context in which the Gospels are written is provided for us in part so as to take away the leg of that stool in argument. And furthermore, if the Gospel writers had been determined to embellish or transform things, don't you think they would have changed the way they come across? What interest do they have in describing themselves as a bunch of cowards that ran away when Jesus was arrested? Don't you think they would have said, and we went away and we had a retreat and we planned what was going to happen after Jesus was raised from the dead? And after a couple of days when he was raised, as we fully anticipated, we all went out and had an amazing preaching series in the streets of Jerusalem. No, they said, we all buzzed off and we locked the doors because we were frightened that somebody was going to come and get us too. If you're writing something that is a fabrication, it's surprising to put that in such a fashion. And I'll say this as the last thing, the manuscripts that we have, and there are numerous manuscripts, not just hundreds, but thousands of bits and pieces of manuscripts. The manuscripts that we have date closer to the events of the life of Jesus than anything else that is in existence in secular history. For example, if you've done history at college, I will be surprised if you have ever been on the receiving end of somebody suggesting to you that we have every reason in the world to doubt the existence of Julius Caesar. It hasn't happened. In fact, they will have affirmed the writings of Julius Caesar without question. They will affirm the writings of Tacitus, of that most difficult name to pronounce, Thucydides. Taken for granted that all that is said about these individuals and written of these individuals is absolutely verifiable data, is material, if you like, fixed point material from which we can build a construction of social history. Well, interestingly, the closest manuscript that you can get to Tacitus is 800 AD, to Caesar, 850 AD, and Thucydides, 1300 AD. Well, what do we have in relationship to Jesus? Well, we have in Manchester University the John Rylands Papyrus, as it's known, because of the archaeological discovery. And that is a fragment of the Gospel of John dated AD 130. So that within a relatively few decades of the passing of Jesus, we have materials that confirm the writings of these Gospels. But, says somebody, if that is the case, why is it that the New Testament documents are constantly called into question? Why is it that you don't turn over Newsweek and find a huge front page edition of Newsweek or Time magazine questioning the existence and the validity and the accuracy of the writings of Julius Caesar? Well, one, because nobody really cares. And two, because it wouldn't sell. And three, because frankly, it's irrelevant to somebody living in the 21st century. But the Bible outsells every book in the world and continues to do so. The rise of the gospel in South

0: as the serpent to Eve, and what was his question to her? Did God really say? Is this, are you going to base your response, he says to Eve, on a word from God? Did God say this? And the evil one, from then until now, is behind every attempt to undermine, to countermand, to diminish confidence in the verifiability, the accuracy, and the compelling impact of the truth of God's Word. And the reason that people do not want to turn to the Bible is because they are unbelievers. And unbelief is sin. And it is sin which clouds our vision and prevents us from believing the gospel. Now, I take time on that because I think it is absolutely fundamentally important. Because in the thoroughfare of life, in everyday interchange, if you tell somebody, for example, tomorrow, that you went to church and they said, and what were you studying? And said, well, we started to study the Gospel of Mark. And they said, well, why would you even waste your time on that? They said, well, it makes me, what did you say? It makes me feel good? Or I feel so much better when I do? That's not going to cut any ice at all. Person said, well, funnily enough, I'll tell you what makes me feel good, reading The Plain Dealer and drinking three big cups of coffee. I don't have to go somewhere with Mark's gospel to feel good. I've got a ton of ways of feeling good. So that's not going to go. What are you going to tell them? You're going to tell them, in the gospel, I discover that Jesus loves me. In fact, Jesus loves me, this I know, for the Bible tells me so. They said, well, isn't that a children's song? Yes, it is a children's song. But the reason I know is because the Bible tells me so. So this Bible better be a trustworthy, reliable document. Because if I am basing my life, my destiny, on who Jesus is and what he's done, and this is where I discover that, this is of fundamental importance.
1: 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As believers, our lives should be marked by spiritual fruit. And it's easy to get discouraged when you're struggling to love the unlovable or to be patient or kind when you're being pushed to your limits. If you can relate to that, and who can't, you will appreciate Alistair's brand new book, We Will Be Changed, 9 Inner Glories the Spirit is Cultivating in You. In the book, Alistair reminds us that spiritual growth comes from God's Spirit, not from self-effort. And he encourages us to reflect on the many ways we can see God at work. So ask for your copy today. Again, the link is truthforlife.org/donate. Thanks for listening today. Did you know that Mark actually never identifies himself in the gospel?

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1: Hi, this is Ben Lowell, and this is Back to the Bible Canada with Dr. John Neufeld. We're continuing our series today, The End of the Beginning. So let's turn in our Bibles to Luke 23, verses 44 to 49, as Dr. Neufeld brings us a message titled, The Death of Jesus.
2: I can't think of any other founder of a religion whose death is celebrated as an essential part of their faith. But that's exactly what we find in our most holy faith. I mean, Paul speaks of that in 1 Corinthians when he speaks about the matter of first importance, that is, the matter upon which everything hangs. And then he tells us what it is. He says, Christ died, and then he adds, for our sins. That is, he didn't just die, which we all know he did. I mean, death is a part of our experience. I mean, who dies with a purpose? We die because that's our lot, but Christ died for a purpose, and that's the thing. We in the Christian faith celebrate the death of Jesus. It is, if you think about Good Friday, it is ground zero. It's holy ground, a thing that is reverenced, a thing that, you know, hushes our voices, but a thing that fills us with great joy because on that day, sin was defeated. But let's go back to the matter of death itself. Many of my listeners know that famous poem by Dylan Thomas. Indeed, let me quote the first verse. Do not go gentle into that good night. Old age should burn and rave at close of day. Rage, rage against the dying of the light. Yeah, I think we can all understand that sentiment. I mean, it's quite a thought. Death is approaching and we can't avoid it, but we most certainly don't have to welcome it. And we can curse it, we can resist it, we can say, I was created to live and not to die. This is unnatural, this is an outrage, this is an obscenity. And while we might rage, we're not going to prevail. Whether we die with a cry of defiance or whether we die with a meek whimper, death always wins. Who dies with purpose? Who fulfills an objective in dying? Is it not that all the purposes, the goals we pursued, the joys we anticipated, all come to an end when death prevails? Is not this why Dylan Thomas counseled that we rage against the dying of the light? And yet, for Christians, the death of Jesus is our cause, not for rage, that our Savior was taken from us. But his death is our celebration, that our Savior has given his death to us. And so with that in mind, let's go to Luke's description of the death of Jesus. And here, I'm reading Luke 23, verses 44 to 49. It was now about the sixth hour, and there was darkness over the whole land until the ninth hour, while the sun's light failed, and the curtain of the temple was torn in two. Then Jesus, calling out with a loud voice, said, Father, into your hands I commit my spirit. And having said this, he breathed his last. Now when the centurion saw what had taken place, he praised God, saying, Certainly this man was innocent. And all the crowds that had assembled for this spectacle, when they saw what had taken place, returned home beating their breasts. And all the acquaintances and the women who had followed him from Galilee stood at a distance watching these things. You know, in understanding Luke's description of these events, I want us to concentrate on the three physical events that Luke describes, and then it's followed by three responses to the death of Christ. And as we do that, we might want to consider our own responses to the death of Christ. So let's consider the three descriptions that Luke gives us. The first is the phenomenon of darkness. Luke mentions that it was the sixth hour, and by that he means, using our calculations of a day today, that it was about noon. And that was not towards evening, but it was the middle of the day. And it was not as if it were an eclipse of the sun. See, I understand that the longest possible totality of darkness in any place on earth where a solar eclipse occurs is, well, it's exactly 7 minutes and 32 seconds. 7.5 minutes is the maximum darkness that any place can experience from an eclipse. Okay, but this darkness was a supernatural darkness because it goes on for 3 hours. Luke says that from the sixth hour until the ninth hour, from noon until 3 p.m, Luke simply says, in explaining how this was experienced, he says, the sun's light had failed. Now, as to how, that is, scientifically this happened, I know I have a number of theories, but I think this to be less than a helpful discussion. And you might well postulate how it was that the blind saw and the deaf heard, or the bread was multiplied, or how the storm was instantly calmed at Jesus' word. You know, when we speak of the language of a miracle, we simply mean that the normal patterns of nature are suspended in a way that God has determined. So for us, the real question is not how, but why. That is, what was God communicating in this event? And I think the answer is that this darkness is a sign of God's displeasure. Or to state the matter more directly, this is a statement of God's wrath and anger. Now, some say it was God's anger expressed for the outrage of crucifying his beloved son. And I don't disagree with that, but I think there is more to be said. This is God's rage against human sin, human arrogance, and rebellion against the holiness of God. The darkness is judgment against all of our sins. Now, it is that, but this darkness is also connected with God's kingdom and the day of triumph over all of God's enemies. I mean, you consider what the First Testament says about this, Joel 2:31. The sun shall be turned to darkness and the moon to blood before the great and awesome day of the Lord comes. Or Amos 5, verse 18, woe to you who desire the day of the Lord. Why would you have a day of the Lord? It is darkness and not light. Or one more text from Zephaniah 1:14 and 15. The great day of the Lord is near, near and hastening fast. The sound of the day of the Lord is bitter. The mighty man cries aloud there. A day of wrath is that day, a day of distress and anguish, a day of ruin and devastation, a day of darkness and gloom, a day of clouds and thick darkness. You see, the day of the Lord, when God brings all evil under his judgment, was already at hand when Jesus died. Jesus bore the anger of the Father. Sin was judged, and it was condemned on the cross of Christ. The darkness is God's displeasure with sin. We might even go as far as to say that judgment of hell fell on Calvary that day, and at that moment, Calvary went dark. One has to wonder what those who had been mocking Jesus as he suffered so terribly must have thought then. Did they lose their courage, their bravado? Luke doesn't tell us, but I'm quite sure they would have. You see, that is what Christians celebrate. The terrors of judgment fell on Jesus in his death. And for those who confess their sins and throw themselves for mercy onto the death of Christ, we celebrate his death, for that is where the rightful judgment for our sins fell that day. But the darkness is also a symbol for those who refuse such an overwhelming grace. When judgment eventually falls on them, all bravado of the past will be lost as they themselves are plunged into darkness. So for 3 hours, a precursor of the great and final judgment fell on Calvary. The second physical event that Luke mentions is that the curtain in the temple was torn in two. This is an amazing event. I mean, the curtain being referred to here is the barrier that separates the holy place from the Holy of Holies. Now, that curtain is never described in the New Testament, but the Jewish historian Josephus described it. It was 18 meters high, it was 9 meters wide, and later rabbinic writings tell us that it was extremely thick. Not like a blanket, but like a very thick wall, an enormous blue, purple, and crimson wall of ornate fabric, something that symbolized the majesty of God. And of course, it was not permitted that anyone enter the Holy of Holies, that place that once housed the Ark of the Covenant. But in the time of Jesus, it was merely an empty room. But it was not just an empty room. For if you can imagine it only that way, you miss the point. This was the symbolic center of the very throne room of God on earth. And the reason it was forbidden to go there was that God was holy and that we are sinful. All that should happen should we go there is wrath. For who can approach holiness and live? Indeed, standing in the presence of holiness is like standing in the presence of an exploding nuclear bomb. It would instantly tear the body from the soul. The way to God is blocked by human sin. And this is the most significant moment the earth has ever seen. That is the moment that Christ died. That thick, glorious, and impenetrable veil was sliced in two from top to bottom. And this, says both Matthew and Mark, happened at 3 p.m, right at the end of the period of wrath-filled darkness. At that time, the priests would have been busy in the temple, and it must have been shocking for them. But what was the meaning of the event? Years later, the writer of Hebrews would explain it in Hebrews 10:19-22. Therefore, brothers, since we have confidence to enter the holy places by the blood of Jesus, by the new and living way that he opened for us through the curtain, that is, through his flesh, and since we have a great high priest over the house of God, let us draw near with a true heart, a full assurance of faith, with our hearts sprinkled clean from an evil conscience and our bodies washed with pure water. What was once a barrier separating the sinner from a holy God is now an invitation beckoning the sinner, now cleansed by the death and blood of Jesus, to come into the very presence of God. The curtain of fabric that was once a barrier is replaced by the curtain that is his flesh, beckoning the redeemed to come boldly, welcomed into the Holy of Holies. I think that whenever we kneel before God and whenever we pray, we should be stunned and overwhelmed and overjoyed that our rightful place is in the place that once brought judgment, but now it attends the smile and the beckoning hand of a welcoming God. No wonder we celebrate the death of Jesus.
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2: There's a wonderful verse in Scripture that the death of Jesus makes possible. It's found in Hebrews 4:16. Let us then with confidence draw near to the throne of grace, that we may receive mercy and find grace to help in time of need. Indeed, let us pray, let us worship, let us, when we are in place of great need, run to the place that was once forbidden of us. For when Jesus died for our sins, the separation between us and God has been removed. God once said, "Don't you dare." But when Jesus died and satisfied the righteous anger of God, God now says, come. And not only come, but come boldly. Don't you fear that God will judge you, for your Savior has taken your judgment for you. Wrath fell on him so that mercy and grace would fall on you. And that's why we celebrate. I said that Luke describes three things that happened when Christ died. The first was that darkness fell, and the second that the temple veil was torn, and the third is that at the very last, just before his death, Jesus cried out, "Father, into your hands I commit my spirit." You know, at one point Jesus had cried out, "Why have you forsaken me?" But now he cries out, entrusting his spirit into the hands of God, whom Jesus knows is pleased with his sacrifice. And that's the amazing reality of the cross. While Jesus was suffering under the judging hand of the Father, he never stopped being the object of the Father's delight. For the Father had planned out our salvation from eternity past, and it was the Son who pleased the Father by drinking the cup of wrath and fulfilling the Father's plan to glorify himself by opening the doorway for a great company of men and women to enter. You know, I was this last week with a very dear friend who is dying. We were talking about what he was expecting on his first day in heaven, and I remarked that he would not be the only one going to heaven on that day, for every day there's a great company of men and women who leave this land of the dying and safely arrive through the blood of Christ on heaven's shore. My friend was thinking about that, the reception day, the day he first arrived, with a great company of other men and women, and he said, "All good guys, I suppose." Yeah, guys in that case was an inclusive term, all good people. And I said, "Yeah, the very best." And he simply paused and thought about it, and then he just nodded. He was ready. But he was also ready to be included with all those who on that day were purchased by Christ together with him. Jesus is the first fruit of all of those who have fallen asleep, says Paul. He is the first one of a new humanity that went to heaven, and as he breathed his last, committing his spirit into the hands of God, he went to heaven awaiting the resurrection of the body. And so in his death, he models death for all of us who die in him. Well, we must move on. Three physical events are described by Luke: the darkness, the curtain, and the last words of Jesus. And each of these events cause all believers to celebrate his death. This is the reason for our hope. And then Jesus has died, and Luke quickly moves now to three reactions to Jesus' death. The first is the reaction of a centurion who no doubt is commander overseeing the crucifixion. He had no doubt overseen more than one crucifixion in the past. Crucifixions of murderers and revolutionaries, of every stripe of criminal. I don't know if he had a comment over each of them or even a thought, like the world is better off with these guys gone. But here he says something I suspect he's never said before. Surely we must have crucified an innocent man here, but notice, and this is incredible, he says, not by cursing or by saying, "What have we just done?" He says it while praising God. But how is it that he praises God? It's difficult, at least at first, to understand how this might be so. But a little thought will help us understand, so let me explain. Every once in a while, an expression either written somewhere or said or even a part of a t-shirt says, "The more people I meet, the more I like my dog." You know, I've never liked that sentiment because it denigrates people who are created in the image of God. But I also know that we have all been hurt and disappointed by others. In the end, every one of us has feet of clay, and all of us are less than we should be. But this centurion looks at the dead body of Jesus on the cross and expresses himself, "I have today witnessed pure innocence." And what a sight it must have been. In this way, the testimony of this centurion accords completely with what Pilate said when he said, "This man has done nothing wrong." And of course, that thought is expressed everywhere in Scripture. Hebrews 4:15. "For we do not have a high priest who is unable to sympathize with our weaknesses, but one who in every respect has been tempted as we are, yet without sin." 1 Peter 2:22. "He committed no sin, neither was deceit found in his mouth." 1 John 3:5. "You know that he appeared in order to take away sins, and in him there is no sin." 2 Corinthians 5:21. "For our sake he made him to be sin who knew no sin, so that in him we might become the righteousness of God." How very sad then when we hear of surveys that are done in North America of uninformed, self-identifying Christians, this idea that Jesus must have sinned at some point in time. In their imagining of it, sinlessness is just impossible. How different is their estimation of Jesus than the ones who actually saw him? You know, a second reaction, verse 48, says all the crowd that had assembled, who had gathered to witness the spectacle of crucifying Jesus, now stop here. It's always amazing to me to think that public executions actually gather a crowd, kind of like a stadium full of people watching a football game or some other sporting event. People gather for a concert or a speech by a noteworthy person. In this case, and it's often been true in history, people gather to see someone being put to death, and you have to wonder what's in the heart of people who would want to gather for such an occasion. But there have been times when public executions were so popular, people would want to see them, and they'd even hold their kids on their shoulders so they could watch as well. I suppose killing is both fascinating as well as alluring. But even while we can't know the motivation of everyone, we know that the disciples had run away when Jesus was dying. There were the women who were faithful to him, who were there, and they did not desert him in his dying hour. And there were those who, while they were not followers, wept over him. And of course, there were those who joined in the jeering. And then I would imagine there are just people who, you know, we wouldn't see them yelling or doing anything. They're just drawn by forces within themselves, and they can't even explain themselves. They feel the need to simply be there at the titillating pleasure of death. It was all there as Jesus hung dying. And when it was over, says Luke, people began to beat their breasts. I think a great many of them, especially those who howled that they wanted Barabbas released and Jesus crucified, that a number of them said, "I guess we did this." And with that, a sense of the gravity of what they had done descended on them. It's called guilt, a sense that there is an accountability for all of them, and a sense that there might be far-reaching consequences for this act, things that yet awaited them. What have we just done? You see, more than once, a sinner has come to terms with the enormity of their actions, and with that, the realization that the things that they have done cannot be undone. And now there's a final reaction. Luke simply records the reactions of the women who had followed him from Galilee. Faithful women all. Who were they? Well, we know one was Mary, the mother of Jesus, who had been told when Jesus was born and brought to the temple that one day a sword would pierce through her heart. I wonder if she was now remembering that. As hard as it is for a parent to stand at the graveside of a child, we have to imagine Mary having seen her son so tortured. And the other women? Salome was the mother of the sons of Zebedee. Still another Mary, she was the wife of Clopas. And then there was Mary Magdalene, from whom Jesus had driven demons. There was a woman named Joanna, and more. These were all women who had supported Jesus out of their private means, and they would not desert him now. They were courageous women, women who would be the first to see him raised from the dead, precious women, amazingly faithful women, women you couldn't threaten and cause them to desert Jesus, and they were there to the end. The death of Jesus. No doubt in this last group, the women, this was a moment of overwhelming grief, but of course, that grief would turn to joy. But all of this tells us why it is that the death of Jesus will always be a celebration. It'll be a place of holiness. It will be the reason for our faith, and it will be the reason for the hope upon which we all stand. You know, whereas in the case of everyone else who has ever died, death always speaks of the end of hopes and dreams. And as Dylan Thomas reminds us, it can be the cause of our raging about that which we cannot stop. That's not true here. This is the reason for our hopes. This is the reason for our dreams. This is the reason for our celebration. This is the reason we worship. This is the reason that we know that at one time in history and through endless ages of eternity, we will always think of this moment as the center of all things, the moment where all history made sense.
1: Thanks, John. You know, I'm wondering, why is it that many people struggle with the idea that the wrath of God, the Father, fell on Jesus?
2: I think there's a number of reasons for that. I mean, one is there is a movement in our day that wants, you know, a kinder, gentler God. In other words, we want a God that's more like us. So the idea, anger for sin, well, that's your perspective. Maybe I have a different perspective, that idea. And so when we get, you know, what I call the children of a lesser God, then you have a God whose word and whose law is not absolute. And a violation of that law would be an infinite sin. I mean, you know, we've all heard of crimes against humanity. But so what are crimes against an infinitely holy God? I mean, they're horrifying. And so for God to have any other reaction but wrath and anger against sin would be to, you know, have us misunderstand what's at stake when we do sin. So I'm glad for this because it allows us to concentrate more on what Christ did for us.
1: Thanks, John. And remember to join us again tomorrow as we continue our series, The End of the Beginning, right here on Back to the Bible Canada, where we teach the Bible.

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3: Do you have people in your life who model joy in the midst of hard stuff? I call them skunk busters because of a childhood prank a friend and I played. We put a skunk in our neighbor's trunk. For each of us, there comes a time when something crawls along that we wouldn't have chosen. But what is it that separates those who resign from those who rejoice? After I spoke somewhere, I met Mary Jean. Mary Jean is an outgoing gal who has a graduate degree from the University of Difficulty. I didn't see her at first because she's vertically challenged. "I'm so short," she laughed as she shook my hand. "They gave me a periscope with my driver's license." I laughed and noticed that Mary Jean was watching my lips move. "Do I have mustard on them?" "No," she smiled. "I'm deaf. My best friend is deaf. We were out for a walk once, and I said, 'It sure is windy today,' and my friend answered, 'No, it's Thursday.' I said, 'Me too. Let's go get a drink.'" 6 months earlier, her husband of 28 years walked out the door. "He's in Florida now," she said, "pursuing other interests." After months in a deep depression, she began to pray that God would change her attitude. She got dressed for the first time in weeks one morning and went to a store and bought some cards. "I put a note in each mailbox on our street," she told me. "It said, 'I'm the lady in the blue house. Don't worry, I'm not crazy. I want you to know that as of today, I'm praying for you.'" That very day, a widow down the street came by to ask what gets Mary Jean through. Next, a pregnant teen knocked on her door. "You're praying for me?" she said tearfully. "All I ever hear is judgment." In some, pain produces resentment, anger, and negativity. They smell flowers and look around for a funeral. In Mary Jean, pain produced an opportunity, new chances for compassion to spill over into action. She's less likely to run from the suffering of others now, more likely to stoop than stare, more likely to listen than offer grand advice. She knows roses have thorns, but she also knows firsthand that a rose can bring a smile. So she picks them carefully and passes them along. Eric Clapton sang, "Who alone will comfort you? Only the brokenhearted." How true it is. One of the things that has drawn me to Christianity is that we have a suffering Savior, one whose heart has been broken, one who has been there, one who weeps. Mary Jean learned that when opportunity knocks, you don't complain about the noise. Do something. She didn't go looking for hard times. They found her. But she said, "I never would have had an impact on others without walking on the pathway of difficulty myself." After Elizabeth Elliot's husband was murdered by tribesmen on the mission field, she wrote these powerful words, "The love of God stands in the very teeth of suffering. The love of God did not protect his own son. He will not necessarily protect us, not from anything it takes to make us like his son. A lot of hammering and chiseling and purifying by fire will have to go into the process." James 1:2-3 says, "Dear brothers and sisters, whenever trouble comes your way, let it be an opportunity for joy. For when your faith is tested, your endurance has a chance to grow." I don't know what you face. Maybe you're just trying to get through a revolving door with toddlers. Whatever it is, God will go with you and polish you until you shine like Mary Jean. You are in good hands, my friend. Let's go bust some skunks today.
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3: If you hear of someone being swallowed by a large sea creature, it's natural to assume they've met their end. But for Jonah, it meant a new beginning. Today on Turning Point, Dr. David Jeremiah explains how Jonah's encounter with the great fish reflects God's gracious commitment to second chances. 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
13: Well, if you've been following along and you're reading this part of the story, you probably figured this is the end. This is the end of Jonah. Jonah has come to the end of his life, but not so. God is not finished with Jonah, and as we shall see, he will live to do some great things for Jehovah God And we'll get to that part a little bit later in this series. Today is part two of Hitting Rock Bottom from the first chapter of Jonah. During this month, we are making available to you a beautiful calendar. 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And here's how you get your copy. 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The photography in this calendar is absolutely gorgeous. Some beautiful winter scenes, but always the light breaking through. Be sure you get your copy of the calendar, and here's how you do it. 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It all goes there. I don't get the money. 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So we want you to know we love you, and we're so grateful that you who love God and live in Canada, listen to Turning Point, and we want you to know we're there for you, and your resources come right straight home to your country and to your people. Here now is part two of Hitting Rock Bottom from the book of Jonah, the runaway prophet. William Backus has written a book called The Paranoid Prophet. It's a very interesting book. It's an imagination of Jonah speaking to a therapist about his ordeal. If you ever get that book, you'll find it fun to read. At one point, Jonah says to the therapist, "I turned just in time to see it coming. A sea creature the size of a ship was racing toward me, its mouth open. Screaming in terror, I was swallowed whole. The darkness was total. The noise around me was like a huge machine. I knew nothing but terror. It was awful. It was terrible. But God was getting Jonah's attention. The belly of that fish became God's classroom, where Jonah finally had no voice to hear but the Lord's." I wonder if you've ever been in a place like that. A place where God finally had your full attention. I mean, God sometimes puts his children in places of seclusion so they can see what is really going on in their hearts. His purpose in discipline is never destruction, but always restoration. The Lord desires to bring his children back to himself, even when they have run far away. Notice just how far Jonah's heart was from God at this point. In chapter 1, the pagan sailors prayed while Jonah was sleeping, and they begged Jonah to call on his God, but there is no record in the text that Jonah ever prayed until he was in the water. God shut every other door, and finally Jonah had nowhere to go but to pray. Have you ever been there? Have you ever heard anybody say, "Well, I've tried everything else. I guess all I can do is pray"? Sometimes we take what should be the first alternative and we make it the last alternative. We try everything under the sun except the one thing for which we are perfectly prepared. The Bible says in Jonah 2:1 that Jonah prayed to the Lord his God from the fish's belly. Finally, Jonah prays. After God had shut every other door, he had no other opportunities, no other alternatives. All through chapter 1, the pagans are praying and the prophet is not praying. We can be just as hard-hearted as Jonah if we're honest. We often try every option first, and only when everything fails do we finally pray. One of my friends is the pastor of the Brooklyn Tabernacle in New York City. His name is Jim Cimbala, and he's written about some of these things. Here's one thing he said about prayer to which I raised my hand in agreement. He said, prayer cannot be taught by principles and seminars. Prayer has to be born out of felt need. If I say I ought to pray, I will soon quit. The flesh is too strong. I have to be driven to pray. Jonah didn't pray because he had learned that prayer was a good thing. He prayed because he didn't have any other option. He was driven to pray. Sometimes we just have to be in a mess before we really pray. Jonah did not want to talk to God, even in the storm and the terror of that ship. He still would not pray, even though the storm was raging around him. The sailors were praying. Jonah wouldn't pray. But when the Lord put him in a place with no distractions and no escape, his stubborn heart finally cried out to God. I don't know if you have noticed that in your own life. I have, and I have seen that story repeated over and over as a pastor. Some of us are just doggone hard-headed. And God has to work a little harder to get our attention. You see, Jonah was under God's tutelage, learning what it meant to get things right. And I want to tell you something that I've learned. God never does this in a vacuum. He has a purpose in mind. Here are three passages of scriptures from Psalm 119. Before I was afflicted, I went astray, but now I keep your word. It is good for me that I have been afflicted, that I may learn your statutes. I know, O Lord, that your judgments are right and that in faithfulness you have afflicted me. God disciplines his servants to reach their hearts. It is the only way some people will open up to him. If you've noticed, quite often people tell you, here's where I was, and this is what happened to me, and this is what God used to bring me to himself. He often takes the methodology that we think is from the world and incorporates it into his plan. So the fish came to rescue Jonah, to return Jonah to Nineveh, to reach Jonah's heart, and to recommission Jonah for service. Here's the thing I like the most. This is one of the great thoughts of this whole story. God's purpose in all of this was to bring Jonah back to the place where he could be used again. Think about everything that happened. The boat ride, the whale ride, they were not random events. The whole purpose was to get Jonah back to where he had been at the beginning of the story. Where was he at the beginning of the story? Remember Jonah 1? Now the word of the Lord came to Jonah, the son of Amittai, saying, arise, go to Nineveh, that great city, cry out against it, for their wickedness has come up before me. Everything between those first two verses and where we are now was God's effort to return Jonah to the place of obedience. What a detour this was. I mean, all of that pain and fear could have been avoided with one simple yes to God. But instead of walking straight to Nineveh, he chose a long and costly road, and disobedience always adds chapters to your story. It always adds chapters to your story, chapters that never had to be written at all. I want to say something to you, kind of on a personal basis, if I can. If you're fighting with God and you are in a contest with him, you can't win. You cannot win. Why don't you just do what he tells you to do the first time and spare yourself all those extra verses? That really is a good idea. Just do what he says. If God says to go to Nineveh, go to Nineveh. You may not understand it. It may not be something you're excited about. But obedience is always better than resistance. When God speaks, the safest place in the world is in the wake of his command. Because if you refuse, listen to me, you're going on a boat ride. And you are not going to like it. God loves you too much to let you run forever. And he will do whatever it takes to bring you back to the place where he can use you again. And his goal in all of it is not punishment, but restoration and recommissioning. Remember what the New Testament says about the stubborn love of God? He who has begun a good work in you will complete it until the day of Jesus Christ. These all are the purposes of God's correction. But I want to finish up this discussion today with a few moments of discussion on the promise of God's correction. We saw the purpose of it. What is the promise of it? Let me close with some thoughts about the promise of God's discipline. This touches everyone because none of us are exempt from these principles. I don't care who you are, how long you've been a Christian, how close you may be walking to the Lord at this moment in time. You have been through some experiences, and maybe you've been through a train wreck or a shipwreck. Why do we run into walls and crash? Many times it's our own self-will because we have chosen to do our own thing and not what God tells us to do. Not every storm is for that reason. Please don't judge everybody who's in a storm that they're out of fellowship with God. It may be true, it may not be true. But when it is true, God is not trying to destroy us. He's trying to restore us. Why does God discipline us when we are running away from Him? First of all, to prove His love for us. Hebrews 12:6 says, "For whom the Lord loves, He chastens, and He scourges every son whom He receives." By every human standard, Jonah was rebellious and running in the opposite direction from God. The easy thing would have been to let the sea swallow him up and be finished with the whole story and get on to the next book. But God rescued Jonah out of that mess because in his heart there was an incredible love for that prophet. The reason God goes to such lengths with us is because He loves us. The very proof of His love is His discipline in our lives. Now, I understand this doesn't sound logical. We tried this line on our kids when they were growing up. We would say, this is the classic line, "This hurts me more than it hurts you." I never believed that when I was young, and I'm not sure it was always true. But when we talk about the fatherhood of God and the way He deals with His children, this is really true. God proves His love when He goes to extreme measures to recover us from our own foolishness. I remember the story about a little boy who had a toy boat floating on a pond. And the boat drifted away from the shore, and the boy couldn't reach it. A man was passing by, saw what was happening, and began to throw stones into the water on the far side of the boat. The boy was very upset and said, "What are you doing to my boat?" And then something very interesting happened. The stones created ripples that slowly pushed the boat back toward the boy. The water was disturbed and no longer smooth, but the disturbance achieved the desired result. That is exactly how God's discipline works. If we allow it, it will drive us toward Him. If we don't allow it, it will drive us away from Him. But when we drift away from Him on the sea of sin or on the pond of unrighteousness, He throws the disturbing stones of loving discipline to push us back toward Himself. Some of you have been in stormy weather recently. The waves have been rough and the stones have been heavy. I want to remind you that this is not a sign God has abandoned you. It is proof that He loves you. If He did not love you, He would simply let you go. But you mean too much for Him to do that. Why does that happen to us? Why do we experience the discipline? To prove His love for us. And then secondly, to present a realistic picture of us. Hebrews says, "Exhort one another daily while it is called today, lest any of you be hardened through the deceitfulness of sin." Hebrews 3 warns us that sin lies to us. Sin does not tell us the truth. And the more we listen, the harder our hearts become. That is what happened to Jonah, and it can happen to us. We can invent the most creative explanations for why we are not doing what we know we ought to do. I mean, some of those stories deserve an award. There ought to be a ribbon handed out every year for the best excuse given in the face of clear scripture. I've heard a bunch of them, and they're overwhelming. I'm not talking about gray areas where the Bible is hard to understand. I'm talking about the plainly revealed Word of God. The simple and clear, thus says the Lord. I have watched people stand in direct opposition to it and then tell you how their disobedience is somehow part of God's plan. When you listen to it, you can hardly believe what you're hearing. The mind is capable of making up its own story to support attitudes which are not favorable toward the Lord. Here's something I've noticed over the years. Many people do not face the truth about their lives until the pain of disobedience finally catches up with them. In one way or another, that has been true of all of us. We tell ourselves it is not that bad. We convince ourselves everything will work out. We whisper that it is really all right. And then, without warning, reality shows up. And in the middle of that hard experience, our eyes finally begin to open. Sometimes God allows that moment so we can see what has been all along. His discipline is meant to strip away our excuses, wake us up, and bring us back to what is real and what is right. So he sends the storms and the big fish to prove his love for us and to present a realistic picture of us and to produce a greater maturity in us. God's correction produces a greater maturity in us. It grows us up. That's one of the clearest teachings in the New Testament. Without discipline, we simply don't.

the son, and discipline is part of that shaping process. When you go through tough times, God is making you stronger and better, more capable of dealing with the issues of life. And then, this is the part I like the best. He does all of this in our lives. He allows this pain that we feel to provide a new start for us. And this is the thought I want you to remember if you don't remember anything else. God's discipline provides a new start for us. It allows us to begin again. Some of you feel overwhelmed by what has happened in your life, and you've stumbled and failed, and you're embarrassed by it, and you think God must surely be finished with you. But I want to tell you something with all my heart. He is not. God has gone to great lengths to recover you so he can restore you to usefulness and joy. And this is the story of the whole Bible. Noah stepped off the ark into a brand new world. Jacob was given a new name and a new future after wrestling with the Lord. Ruth found a new family and a new purpose when she was taken to Bethlehem. David was restored with a clean heart after his biggest failure. The prodigal son was welcomed home with a robe and a feast instead of rejection. Peter was recommissioned on the shore after denying the Savior three times. Paul was transformed from a persecutor into a preacher of grace. And Jonah was sent back to finish the work God had given him. You see, the fish was not the end of Jonah's story. It was God's way of helping him start over. He didn't put Jonah in that fish to ruin him. He put him there to rescue him and turn him around. And the same Lord who made a way for that stubborn prophet makes a way for us. Whatever you are facing today, I hope you will learn that God is teaching you and say, Lord, whatever you want, I got it. I got the message. I realize you're trying to get through to me and I want to listen. I remember when I had cancer years ago, I used to pray, Lord, help me to understand what you're doing because I don't want any refresher courses. And that's the way we should pray when we go through difficulty. Johnny Cash was an incredible singer, but he was also a tormented man. He lived between two worlds, bright stages and cheering crowds on one side, pills, arrests, and brokenness on the other. By 1967, nearly 10 years of addiction had emptied him out. He felt finished and beyond repair. One night, he went to Nickajack Cave in Tennessee, later saying he planned to crawl inside the cave and die. In that black silence, he began to pray, telling God he had no strength left. In his autobiography, he wrote, quote, in the darkness, I felt the presence of God. He believed a faint breath of air guided him back toward the entrance and back toward life. That became his turning point. He rebuilt his life with June Carter, sang with new honesty, and began walking with a humble faith, though he admitted the struggle was never completely over. Chuck Colson learned the same lesson. He was once one of the most powerful men in America, serving in the White House under President Nixon. Then Watergate exploded and everything collapsed. He was convicted and sent to federal prison. Overnight, he went from a corner office to inmate number 22326. Prison took away his power, but prison gave him a new perspective. On a metal bunk in a noisy cell block, he read the Bible every day and prayed with a small group of inmates. Colson later said, for the first time in my life, I could hear God speaking without the noise of power and position. After his release, he founded Prison Fellowship, bringing hope to prisoners and their families around the world. Looking back, Colson said, I thank God for Watergate. That would be like Jonah saying, I thank God for the whale. The stories of Cash and Colson sound a lot like Jonah's story. They bottomed out, but the bottom wasn't the end, because God has a way of meeting us there and giving us a new beginning. When we come to the end of ourselves, when we've tried all of our stuff and we know it doesn't work and we just keep getting further and further away from him,
Finally, one day we wake up

0: and say, okay, God, whatever it is you want, I'm here, I will do it. I hope that maybe someone here today is like that. You were wondering, what in the world is God doing in my life? And perhaps through the life of Jonah, through the life of Johnny Cash and Chuck Colson, you see that God is never done with us. If we're His, He loves us, and He will pursue us, and He will take us from the bottom and take us back to where we belong, if we will just be honest enough to ask Him.
1: Amen. Amen. And thank you for joining us today. You know, I don't know about you, but when I have a story like this that I get to teach, I can't wait from Sunday to Sunday. And I know the people come in, and actually, when the story's over, there's kind of a sadness in our church because we've involved ourselves in the life of this man and what God was doing in his life. And I hope you get involved as well, listening every day. So many of you are regular participators at Turning Point's study program, and thank you for being a part of us. 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You say, Dr. Jeremiah, isn't September a little bit early for a new calendar? 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You'll be glad you did. It's a beautiful, beautiful thing. We'll see you next time.
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4: 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That sounds just like the description the Apostle Peter gave of the devil, picturing him as a lion. Lions make no noise at all as they sneak up on their prey on the African plains. So how do you keep from being ambushed if you can't hear the devil coming? By being sober and alert, as Peter says. By being like an antelope that is continually watching for signs of danger. 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
7: We don't do what we do to please men. We don't do what we do to please the boss. We don't do what we do to get the big money. That's not the idea. The right diligence is this. As servants of Christ, we do the will of God from the inside. And what is the will of God? That you work the way God wants you to. And you do it not because the boss is watching, but because the Lord is watching, right?
8: Welcome to Grace to You, the Bible teaching ministry of John MacArthur. I'm your host, Phil Johnson. From service industry workers demanding higher wages, to teachers picketing City Hall, to unions going on strike, it seems there is constant conflict between employees and employers. The question is, how can you honor Christ whether you are the employee or the boss? Consider that question as we continue John MacArthur's study titled Wisdom for the Workplace. Today you're going to see God's perspective on labor relations and how following his plan will produce the kind of benefits package, so to speak, that you can really appreciate. So now here's John to show you a trait that's vital to both employees and their bosses.
7: Let's see what God's terms are for this relationship of employees and employers. First, the submission of the servants in verses 5 to 8. The submission of the servants in verses 5 to 8. And here is the pattern for all employees, and we're going to go through pretty quickly. This is for all from Paul's time till today. Let's see what it is. Servants, and here's the right behavior. That's where he starts. Right behavior. Be obedient. Be obedient to them that are your masters. Same word used to speak of children. We are to respond to their commands and their direction. A spirit-filled Christian, chapter 5:18 is where this all begins, be filled with the Spirit. And if you're spirit-filled, you will respond. And it's a continuous present in the Greek, keep on obeying. Be an obedient employee. When you go to work, do what they tell you to do. Really important. You might say, oh, you don't know my employer. He's unjust and inequitable and all of this. Well, the Bible has something to say about that. You say we have every right to protest, we have every right to walk out, we have every right to strike and so forth and so on because our boss is so and so and so. Well, 1 Peter says what you need to hear. 1 Peter 2:18. Servants, and here he uses the word for household servants, be subject to your masters with all fear, not only to the good and gentle, but also to the perverse. You mean I'm supposed to be submissive to some perverse boss? Yes, because this is worthy of thanks. If a man for conscience toward God endure grief and suffer wrongfully. In other words, God says obey. So you say, even if he's perverse, I'll obey. And even though you suffer, your conscience toward God is right. And God will reward that. Verse 20. For what glory is it if when you are buffeted for your faults, you take it patiently? But if when you do well, you suffer for it and take it patiently, this is acceptable with God. When you're working as hard as you can and the guy's oppressing you and you're doing it unto God, blessed are you. The Bible says whether your employer is a perverse man or a godly man, you are to be obeying him. Now, of course, that comes to the point where if he asks you to do something that is evil, immoral, against the word of God, that's when you have to stop right there and say we ought to obey God rather than men at this point. But anything short of a moral issue, you are to respond. Now imagine what this was like. Because in Paul's day and Peter's day, slaves became Christians. And all of a sudden, slaves becoming Christians were raised to a nobler standing before God. They now knew the beginning and the end of the universe. They had divine truth. They were sons of the King. They had been lifted up and elevated and glorified. And their natural response would be to say, man, I'm not taking orders from that guy anymore. I'm a believer. I'm a child of the King. I'm a son of God. I am going to reign with him forever. I'm going to judge the earth. I'm not going to listen to this guy telling me this perverse master of mine. And you know what would have happened? They would have absolutely destroyed Christian testimony. And so the Apostle Paul says, no matter what your master's like, and Peter says it too, no matter what your master's like, you constantly obey that master. This is vital. This is vital. Because we want the world to know that being a Christian doesn't make you disgruntled. Being a Christian doesn't make you better than everybody else. Being a Christian doesn't make you a lousy worker. Being a Christian doesn't spin your head off into some never-never land where all you're doing is thinking spiritual thoughts all the time and you can't stay at the job. But being a Christian would give you a new imperative and a new inspiration and a new commitment to an honest and faithful day's work. Frankly, people at the office or at the job, they're not going to listen to anything you say about Christ if they don't see in your life real commitment to work and to be a good employee. You say, but I've been unjustly punished. I don't get what I ought to get. They don't pay me enough and so forth. Well, change jobs. That's one option. I saw that back in the Old Testament. If a slave wasn't happy where he was, go where he's happy. But if you're there and you've made the commitment, then you need to give all you can. All you can. You say, well, what about if I work for a Christian? You know, this is another kind of a problem because some people work for a Christian. They think they can do less. They say, well, he's already a Christian. It doesn't matter what my testimony is, right? Or, well, he's a Christian. And so we're just brothers in the Lord and we discuss things together. No, even though you're a Christian and he's a Christian and your brother's in the Lord and you go to the same church, he's still the leader and you're still a follower and you do what he says. So whether you have a good master, an evil master, a Christian master, a non-Christian master, the principle is the same. You are to obey and to give a full day's work for a full day's wage with the right attitude. Titus 2:9, exhort servants to be obedient unto their own masters and to please them well in all things. I like this. Not answering back. Don't mouth off to your boss. Just obey. Not pilfering. Stay out of the petty cash. But show all good trustworthiness. Why? That they may adorn the doctrine of God our Savior in all things. You know what the issue is, people? How you work will affect what people think about God. That's right. How you work will determine what people think about God. And even a Christian employee, you say, well, I have a Christian employer. I'm not concerned. He already thinks right about God. But in 1 Timothy 6:1, let as many servants as are under the yoke count their own masters worthy of all honor, that the name of God and his doctrine be not blasphemed. Same thought as in Titus. You better work hard for your master so that God's name isn't blasphemed. And they that have believing masters, let them not despise them because they are brethren, but rather do them service because they're faithful and beloved, partakers of the benefit. In other words, if you would serve with all your heart for someone who's not your brother, for God's sake, you certainly would serve someone who is your brother, right? So whether you've got a Christian or a non-Christian, whether you've got a good guy or a bad guy or whatever, it's all the same. Servants, obey your masters. That's the right behavior. The right perspective, look at verse 5 again. According to the flesh. According to the flesh. In other words, the perspective is this is a human temporal relationship and that is all. The employer has authority only in that area, not the spiritual. And I think Paul is regulating here what could have been an abuse in the early church where the employer would run the employee and the servants and the slaves. And then when they got to the church, you see, he'd be doing it again. And that's where Paul says, cool it. Galatians 3:28, in Christ there's neither male nor female, Jew nor Greek, bond nor free. We are all one. And so when we get into the assembly of believers, we don't do that anymore. That is only according to the flesh. That is only a temporal thing. So the right behavior is obedience. The right perspective is that it is only a temporal issue. That leads to the right attitude. He says the right attitude is with fear and trembling. Now, some of you say, boy, that's the way I work. I'm afraid of that guy. I'm afraid. But isn't that kind of thing? It's the fear and trembling that should be translated reverence and respect. Reverence and respect. Why? Because God has ordained the authority submission principle. If you can't reverence and respect the individual for who he is, then, or she is, then respect them for the place they have in the design of God. Because God has designed some in authority, some in submission. And so it is a matter of honor, respect, and reverence. What we just read you, 1 Timothy 6, where it says, honor your master. This is your attitude. You are to realize that God has established authority and submission. God has allowed him to be there and you to be where you are. It isn't the fear and trembling of shaking in your boots every time he comes around, but it's the respect and the honor. Because God has ordained this. God has assigned you that task. Do you know something? Where you work is a mission field that God has placed you on. And you have a responsibility there. And so your service to your employer is an act of service to God. And so that is the perspective that is necessary. You must realize that you are only doing this temporally, but the attitude is that you are reverent toward it because it is a divine principle. It is a divine principle that you're responding to. Now, fourthly, talks about the right commitment. If you have the right behavior, moving along the right perspective with the right attitude, you're going to have the right commitment. And this is really great. Verse 5 says, in singleness of your heart. In singleness of your heart. What does singleness of your heart mean? It means undivided, honest, upright, loyal commitment. In other words, you have one thing in your mind. Single-heartedly, you do your job. Loyalty, commitment to do your very best all the time. People, this is so practical. It's just amazing. 1 Thessalonians 4:10, and indeed you do it toward all the brethren who are in Macedonia. We beseech you, brethren, increase more and more. Listen, study to be quiet, to do your own business, work with your own hands, as we commanded you, that you may walk honestly toward them that are outside and may lack nothing. In other words, do your job, keep your mouth shut, work with your hands, and you'll be an honor to God. Do your job. Singleness of heart. 60 minutes of work for 60 minutes of pay. Give it all you've got. It's really important. Boy, how practical this is. If we want to turn things around, see a difference, and if we're really filled with the Spirit of God, it'll be visible on the job because we'll have the right behavior with the right perspective, with the right attitude and the right level of commitment and the right motive. Look at the end of verse 5. As unto Christ. As unto Christ. You mean my boss is representative of Christ? You are to do your job as if Christ were there. Why? Because he is. And he is the ultimate paymaster, believe me. He is the ultimate paymaster. We'll see that in a moment. The words show, and I want you to get this, that there is no difference. Now get this. There is no difference between your Christian life and your job. There's no secular. There's no secular thing. Your job is service rendered as unto Christ. Whatever you do, whether you eat or drink or whatever you do, do it all to the what? Glory of God. 1 Corinthians 10:31. Present your bodies a living sacrifice. In other words, your very living is a sacrifice to God. Your very working is an offering given to Him. Your job is service to Christ. That's a critical thing. And people talk all the time about full-time service. Every Christian's in full-time service. Every single one. I don't know any part-time Christian living. Do you? Today I'm a Christian. Tomorrow I don't know. Tuesday through Saturday I don't know. But Sunday and Monday I'm a real Christian. No. It's a full-time thing. Full-time service. Everything you do is service to Christ. People say, oh, you know, I just wish I could quit my lousy job. And they're a poor worker or they're lazy or they don't have any diligence and they want to get out of it. They say, I want to go into the ministry. You know, the ministry does not need deadbeats. Well, it really does. We got a lot of them anyway, but we don't need them. But there's a lot of them around. But you know, people say, oh, I want to get in the ministry. Listen, there's two reasons why you may not be in the ministry. Number one, it just isn't God's will. And that's okay too, because what I do is significant for me and what you do is significant for you. And there's no sense in switching the two. There's nothing better than something else. We just want to be in God's will, right? So number one, you may not be in the ministry because that isn't where God wants you. But number two, you may not be in the ministry because you haven't been faithful over little and God isn't dumb enough to put you Lord over much. And if you can't do your service to Christ in your job, then who's to say you're ever going to do it in the church? Start where you are. Faithful over little, Lord over much. In verse 6, he says the same thing, essentially. But he adds, not only the right act or the right behavior, the right perspective, the right attitude, the right commitment, the right motive, and now the right diligence. Not with eye service as men pleasers. Now, what is he saying here? What is our right diligence? We are to be diligent all the time, not with eye service. That means not just working when the boss is looking. Eye service, you know what eye service is? Well, you're just going like this all the time. See, you're rolling your head around to see who's checking on you. I got to go in the office today because the boss is coming today. I got to put my hours in. I got to clock in. Then I'll do the, eye service. salary evaluation time, you really start cranking it out. Well, you know, they're talking about salary, boy, and you're frothing at the mouth and spinning wheels. Smoke coming out behind you. This is eye service, but we are to have a steady pace of loyal commitment that shows diligence all the time, not with eye service as men pleasers. We don't do what we do to please men. We don't do what we do to get the approval of men. We don't do what we do to please the boss. We don't do what we do to get the big money, to get the raise. That's not the idea. What we do, the right diligence is this. As servants of Christ, we do the will of God from the inside, you see? And what is the will of God? That you work the way God wants you to. And you do it not because the boss is watching, but because the Lord is watching, right? The Lord is the ultimate paymaster. The Lord is the one checking. The Lord is the one evaluating. And right diligence involves that kind of commitment. We serve Christ, verse 6 says, doing the will of God from the heart. Verse 7 repeats the same thing. With a ready mind, doing service as to the Lord and not to men. It's the same thing. The end of verse 5, as unto Christ. Verse 6, as servants of Christ. Verse 7, doing service to the Lord. It's all three verses are saying the same thing. We are not serving men. You are not serving your boss. You are not serving your company, your corporation, your foreman. What you're doing is serving God. And every day's work and every task in that day should be an offering given to God to prove your devotion to Him, to prove the reality of a Spirit-filled life. Why? That His nature may be adorned, His testimony may be enhanced, the credibility of His person may be uplifted. And so when you get up in the morning, it's, I'm going to serve the Lord today. Get out there and pump that gas and make those hamburgers and do it to the glory of Christ. But that isn't the way you usually go, oh, I gotta go to work. Down to that crummy deal and burn. And you don't even have the right perspective. It's an offering to God. And if you're faithful over that, who knows what the Lord might do for you? Who knows? Paul was a tent maker. But God had better things. Greater things. And who knows if you're faithful. But even if you stay being a tent maker, that's okay if that's His will, because that's the best thing for you. And so, as you approach each day, today is a day of service to the Lord, and today I'm going to vow that whatever my hand finds to do will be done to the glory of God, that His truth may be adorned in my life and that people seeing me may glorify Him. If you seek to please men, you corrupt your motive. If you seek to do what only the boss watches you do, you mess up your mind. You're serving Christ, and in case you don't think so, look at verse 8. Knowing that whatever good thing any man does. Listen, whatever good work you do, you'd say, well, the boss never knows it. He doesn't see it. Everybody else gets a credit. They keep pushing people past me. They don't know that I'm really the one doing it. But listen, whatever good thing any man does, the same shall he receive from the Lord, whether he's bond slave or a free man. God doesn't miss one thing that you deserve. And you know what? One of these days, it's all going to come cashing in on your account. The question is, are you going to scratch and claw for it now, or are you going to be diligent and faithful and let God give it to you in the kingdom? Perhaps you heard the story of the old missionary returning home after many years of sacrificial service in Africa. He was on a ship, and on the same ship was President Theodore Roosevelt. And he had been big game hunting in Africa. The ship docked at New York, and there were tremendous crowds to greet the president. And the press was there to cover the story. And the old missionary and his wife walked off the ship and nobody noticed. Somebody pushed them out of the way and they took a taxi cab to a cheap hotel to spend the night before traveling west. Just doesn't seem right, the missionary said to his wife in a rather bitter tone. We give our life to Jesus Christ to win souls in Africa. We arrive home and nobody's there to meet us and no reward. And the president goes and shoots some animals and he gets a royal welcome. And as they were praying before retiring, it seemed that the Lord spoke to them and said, do you know why you haven't received your reward yet, my children? It's because you're not home yet. And I think that's right. I don't think it's all going to come together until we get home. And that's why we better be working with a view to that world, not this world. And so God lays down the standard of how we are to work. Let's turn the tables in closing. It's only one verse because we've already given all the principles. They're just applied here to the other side. The submission of the master in verse 9. What is the employer's task? I love this. Ye masters, do the same things to them. What can be said besides that? What are the same things? What do you mean the same things? First of all, the right goal. And what does the same things refer to? I believe the antecedent to that is at the end of verse 6. Doing the will of God from the heart. You do the same thing. You be spirit controlled and do God's will. And what is God's will? God's will is that you are reverent, that you are single-minded, that you be an employer who realizes that you are serving Jesus Christ. That's it. You serve an employer's role like you expect them to serve you. Same standards. The same fairness, the same equity, the same diligence, the same hard work, the same godliness, the same Christ-likeness, the same adorning of the doctrine of God. Listen, as an employer, you be sure that Christ is manifest in your life. You be sure that God is manifest in your decisions. You be sure that what you do is a single-minded commitment to the needs of those employees, to put out the very best product in the very best way without compromise, to not cheat or do what is wrong, but to do the will of God from deep in your heart. And realize as an employer that you're answerable to Christ, not a board and not the employees, but Jesus Christ himself. Do the same thing with the right spirit, secondly. Verse 9 says, forbearing threatening. Hold back from threats. Don't intimidate your employees by yelling at them. Don't use verbal abuse. That was a temptation and still is. The spirit-controlled employer is gentle. He's never divisive or derisive. He's never abusive. He's never threatening. And he says, you ought to have the right goal, doing the same things with the right attitude, not being abusive, based on the right standard. I love this. Knowing that your master also is in heaven. Who is the standard for masters? Who is the greatest master of all? The Lord Jesus Christ. You treat your employees like Christ treats you. See? That's the way. And finally, the right equity. Play no favorites, neither is there respect of persons with him. You be fair, you be equitable, you do not be abusive or threatening, and you realize that you are called to do the will of God, to meet their needs with singleness of heart, to fulfill all God's will. Listen, you get spirit-filled employees and spirit-filled employers working like this, and we can see something different than the confusion and chaos we see in our world today. Because we'll have people being unselfish, doing the will of God. Let's pray. Father, we've touched on such a practical area, and we ask that you'd give us grace to fulfill what we know to be true. Help us to be diligent, hard-working, faithful, loyal, loving, unselfish, sacrificial, spirit-filled people, whether we are employees or employers or both. God, help us to live to adorn the doctrine of God, to lift up your holy name so that the world around us will see in our diligence, in our commitment, in our service to Jesus Christ, such distinction, such beauty, such wonder, such grace of life, that they'll be drawn to Jesus Christ. God, make us the kind of spirit-filled people you want us to be in our marriages, in our families, at our jobs. For your glory, we pray.
8: You're listening to Grace to You, the Bible teaching ministry of John MacArthur. John's current study is called Wisdom for the Workplace. Now, as we continue this series on what God expects from you on the job, I want to play a question that we received on our Q&A line some years ago. It's one that applies particularly to work, and it involves customer interaction. Here's the question, and then you'll hear how John responded to it.
9: Good afternoon, John. My name is Hyacinth, and I really need to get an answer from you. I am a Christian, and I do believe in doing to others what I would want them to do for me or to me. I wouldn't want them harming me, so I wouldn't harm anyone. And the work I do, I have very angry people coming in to see me from time to time. And sometimes they actually blame me, you know, when they come in an angry attitude, as if I did something to them. It's very painful. And could you advise me how to deal with a person like that? Thank you.
7: Well, Hyacinth, thank you for that question. I can almost imagine your workplace. You're behind a counter somewhere where people are coming in irritated long before they ever arrive at you. You're a dear, sweet Christian lady just wanting to do your job, but you're in the position of having to be some kind of spiritual leader that can reach behind the people's superficial concern and work on their heart. Look, I think, you know, this is the nature of the world in which we live. If you were to ask me what is the dominant attitude that I see in the culture of today, it could all be summed up in one word: anger. This is a really angry culture. Everybody is angry. You know, you see it everywhere. Just absolutely everywhere. Parents are angry. Kids are angry. People in the workplace are angry. Politicians are angry. People are angry with politicians. There is an unleashing of anger in our culture. And it basically comes because for the last 25 years, there has been the constant promotion of self-esteem. The lie, the damage done by the lie of self-esteem that you're the most important person in the world has created people who, when they don't get what they want, they're just angry. You know, I grew up in a family, and I was told things like this: others are more significant than you. Think not on your own things, but on the things of others. Consider others better than yourselves. That's what builds patience, kindness, compassion. I would go at the issue of anger, and in a kind and gracious way, if the opportunity presents it, I would just mention that this is anger, and anger is a destructive thing. You don't want to give yourself into anger. And then kindly, I would say, I'm here to help you, but I can't help you if we can't get past your anger. Be straightforward.
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20: 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And what He's saying to you and to me, I've freed you, and if you choose to serve me, you'll have life's best here and hereafter. And when I look at the cross, I know He deserves all of me.
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0: Egypt is overrun by plagues. Yet instead of yielding, Pharaoh keeps hardening his heart against God. And as the pressure builds, he begins to bargain. Welcome to Through the Bible. I'm your host, Steve Schwetz, on this five-year journey through God's Word. And our teacher, of course, is Dr. J. Vernon McGee, and he walks us through two of Pharaoh's proposals and draws a striking parallel to the kinds of compromises Christians can be tempted to make as well. But before we turn to our study, let's listen to something that Dr. McGee shared years ago about letter writing.
1: I have been absolutely startled and amazed that this past summer, we asked questions in conferences. In fact, the directors would ask questions of the people that attended. How many of you listened to the Through the Bible radio? And we had it anywhere from 60% to 90%. And in an audience of 1,000 people, the question then was asked, how many of you have ever written? Less than 100 people have written, and yet sometimes 900, 800 people were there and listened to the program. Now, we feel like that we're doing a pretty bad job not to encourage you to write to the program that you listen to. And if you are getting a blessing here, and we always feel like people ought to support the place where they're getting the blessing. Our policy has been not to spend a great deal of time begging, but just to let you know what our policy is. We stay on a station as long as it supports itself or almost supports itself. And then if it doesn't, then we give a little warning that we're going to have to go off the station unless we get the support. And then if the support does not come in, and oftentimes it does, then we go off the station if necessary and move to another one. So that has been our policy down through the years.
0: 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In Canada, Box 25325, London, Ontario, N6C, 6B1. And when you're in touch, be sure to tell us how or on what station you hear Through the Bible. Let's pray for one another as we prepare to spend time in God's Word. Heavenly Father, thank you for your word that's applicable to each of us. Protect us from the deadly sin of compromise as we seek to be more like Jesus each day. It's in his name we pray. Amen. Open now to Exodus 8 as we go through the Bible with Dr. J. Vernon McGee.
1: Now today, friends, as we return back to the 8th chapter of Exodus, we're seeing the judgment of the plagues upon the land of Egypt. These are directed actually at the gods of Egypt, because Egypt was a land of idolatry, worshiping about 3,000 different gods and goddesses. The first, we saw that the Nile was turned to blood, and then the second one, and actually, I'd like to call it a third one, although it's not customarily done so, of the frogs, because the first one really was the rod of Aaron that became actually a crocodile. You see, the land of Egypt was the place of zoolatry. They worshipped all kinds of animals. And this one of the frogs is an example of it. And we saw that last time. I'd like to add a little bit more to it. The frogs actually were represented, of course, by Hika, as we mentioned last time. And Hika was a frog-headed goddess. But also, there was Hapi, H-A-P-I, and he was the bestower of nourishment. And they always depicted him, that is the Egyptians, as holding a frog out of his mouth that flowed with a stream of nourishment. And this, I think, shows the close relationship between the god of the Nile and Hika, the frog goddess, who was one of the oldest mother goddesses. She was the goddess of fertility and rebirth and the patroness of midwives. One Egyptian picture shows this frog-headed goddess reciting spells to effect the resurrection of Osiris, and a carving shows Heka kneeling before the queen and superintending at the birth of Hatshepsut. Now, the frogs were very common in the land of Egypt, and so we find here this plague leveled against them. Now, they were sacred. You didn't kill them, but when you get up of a morning, as we said before, and as it says here, they were in the bed, and they were in every room in the home. They were in the kitchen, in the kneading troughs, in the ovens. And I tell you, when they're sacred and you can't kill them, you really got a problem with frogs. And we suggested last time that probably God was smiling. But now we come to the most amazing thing of all. Now, this is a great miracle, but notice what happened as we read on, verse 6. And Aaron stretched out his hand over the waters of Egypt, and the frogs came up and covered the land of Egypt. Now, listen to this. And the magicians did so with their enchantments and brought up frogs upon the land of Egypt. Now, the magicians could duplicate this. This is an amazing thing, by the way, and it reveals the power of Satan, and this is satanic power. Verse 8, then Pharaoh called for Moses and Aaron and said, entreat the Lord that he may take away the frogs from me and from my people, and I'll let the people go that they may do sacrifice unto the Lord. And Moses said unto Pharaoh, glory over me, when shall I entreat for thee and for thy servants and for thy people to destroy the frogs from thee and of thy houses, that they may remain in the river only? And he said, tomorrow. And he said, be it according to thy word, that thou mayest know that there is none like unto the Lord our God. And the frogs shall depart from thee and from thy houses, from thy servants and from thy people. They shall remain in the river only. Now, this is a miracle that was duplicated by the magicians. Now, notice further on. And Moses and Aaron went out from Pharaoh, and Moses cried unto the Lord because of the frogs which he had brought against Pharaoh. And the Lord did according to the word of Moses, and the frogs died out of the houses, out of the villages, and out of the fields. And they gathered them together upon heaps, and the land stank. And when Pharaoh saw that there was respite, he hardened his heart and hearkened not unto them, as the Lord had said. Now we get here a more comprehensive picture of the hardening. It says here, Pharaoh hardened his own heart. You see, all God did was just bring out what was already in a hard heart, and that was to demonstrate that it was a hard heart. Now, he did not repent even after this. And of course, the very fact his own magicians could duplicate it. Now, verse 16, and the Lord said unto Moses, say unto Aaron, stretch out thy rod and smite the dust of the land, that it may become lice throughout all the land of Egypt. And they did so. For Aaron stretched out his hand with his rod and smote the dust of the earth, and it became lice in man and in beast. All the dust of the land became lice throughout all the land of Egypt. Now note this, and this is interesting. And the magicians did so with their enchantments to bring forth lice, but they could not. So there were lice upon man and upon beast. Then the magician said unto Pharaoh, this is the finger of God. And Pharaoh's heart was hardened, and he hearkened not unto them, as the Lord had said. Now, up to this point, the magicians were able to duplicate every miracle, but they are not able to duplicate this. Well, how had they done the others? Well, I must confess, I don't know. But it raises the question, were they fakes? Were they really magicians in our understanding of it? Was it a trick that they were performing? Well, at least at this juncture, they acknowledge the finger of God, and as it were, God is gradually convincing them. But notice this plague of lice again. The plague of lice was that which actually had to do with the earth god Keb. Or Geb, the judgment, of course, brought loathing upon Geb, the earth god. And he's closely related to the earth in all of its states. Geb was the one who made his report to Osiris on the state of the harvest. And from him came an emanation of holy oil in which the backbone was immersed in the work of making a dummy. So you see that this thing entered into the very life of these Egyptians. Actually, this word lice, though, could mean gnats or mosquitoes. Gesenius made that alteration, by the way. And the root meaning means to cover or to nip or to pinch. And the very interesting thing is that nipping or pinching or covering, I don't think that a mosquito could fulfill all that, or actually a gnat, but certainly lice would. Here is a statement made by a leading zoologist. He says the mites form an enormous order whose function in life is a large extent to play the scavenger. Well, now you can well understand with all those frogs around, and the record here says that the land was smelling bad, and these gnats could eventually get rid of them. They could become a blessing as well as a curse also. Now, we have this word, though, that was given by Mr. Bedenell, and he tells about his experience in the land of Egypt. And I think this is quite interesting in connection with the lice. He says, I noticed that the sand appeared to be in motion. Closer inspection revealed that the surface of the ground was a moving mass of minute ticks, thousands of which were crawling up my legs. I beat a hasty retreat, pondering the words of the scriptures. The dust of the land became lice throughout all the land of Egypt. The miracle now is one that could not be duplicated. God's beginning to level it against the very life in the land of Egypt. Now let's move on here in verse 20. And the Lord said unto Moses, rise up early in the morning and stand before Pharaoh. Lo, he cometh forth to the water, and say unto him, thus saith the Lord, let my people go, that they may serve me. Else, if thou wilt not let my people go, behold, I'll send swarms of flies upon thee, and upon thy servants, upon thy people, into thy houses. And the houses of the Egyptians shall be full of swarms of flies, and also the ground whereon they are. And I will sever in that day the land of Goshen, in which my people dwell, that no swarms of flies shall be there, to the end thou mayest know that I am the Lord in the midst of the earth. And I will put a division between my people and thy people. Tomorrow shall this sign be. You see, up to this sign, this plague, why, it had been on the land of Goshen where the children of Israel were. And a great many people were probably telling Pharaoh, well, after all, they are suffering as well as our people. It's obvious that this is not from God, but has a natural explanation, or maybe one of our gods happens to be doing this. Well, now, in this plague, God makes a distinction. From here on, none of the plagues will touch the land of Goshen, where the children of Israel are, and the judgment will be upon the land of Egypt. Now, this is the judgment of the flies. That of the lice was against the earth god. But now the flies are actually here. They're beetles, are scarabs, as they are known in Egypt. Many of them are gold that they found in the tombs in Egypt. They are sacred to Ra, the sun god, Ra Amun, and also to Kippara. These are the gods now that are being reached through this. And that which to the Egyptian was sacred, a place of worship, and now he's touching the main god and goddess of the land of Egypt, Ra Amun. And it causes Pharaoh at this time to want to reach some sort of a compromise with Moses. And notice now the proposal that Pharaoh did. I'm reading verse 24 now of the 8th of Exodus. And the Lord did so, and there came a grievous swarm of flies into the house of Pharaoh and into his servants' houses, and into all the land of Egypt. The land was corrupted by reason of the swarm of flies. And actually, that scarab spoke of eternal life. You find them in the tombs today. They were sacred, as I say. Well, imagine this most sacred thing becoming a curse to the people and certainly a plague on all the land. So Pharaoh wants to work out a compromise. And you have two of them here. You'll find out later he'll make two more compromises, four compromises in all. And here is the first one. Now, verse 25. And Pharaoh called for Moses and for Aaron and said, "Go ye, sacrifice to your God in the land." You remember? Now, Moses and Aaron said, "We want to go 3 days' journey in the wilderness and sacrifice." But now Pharaoh said, "All right, sacrifice, but do so in the land." Now notice this. And Moses said, "It's not meet so to do, for we shall sacrifice the abomination of the Egyptians to the Lord our God. Lo, shall we sacrifice the abomination of the Egyptians before their eyes, and will they not stone us? We will go 3 days' journey into the wilderness and sacrifice to the Lord our God as he shall command us." Now, this compromise, first one of Pharaoh, is the same kind of a compromise that is given to Christians today. And it's always satanic. And this first compromise is just simply this. It says, be a Christian. And we think that's very nice for you to be a Christian. But don't be a narrow Christian. Be broad-minded. Fact of the matter is, what they really mean is, don't change your life. And friends, if you don't change your life, you're not a Christian, you see. Now, don't come back and say to me, "Well, now you're saying that you have to perform good works to be a Christian." No, I don't say it that way. May I say this, that you're saved by faith in Christ and nothing else, and works is excluded. But if you have put saving faith in Christ, it'll change your life. And that's where conduct comes in. You see, Christianity believes that the life should be changed and the conduct should be changed. But you've got to change the inner man first and not the outward man. That is the thing that's all important. And this is the kind of compromise that you hear today. And right now, my point is that we have a church that's pretty well compromised. It's still in the land of Egypt. You can't tell the difference today between

that didn't. I would say that in the plane, there were less than four people that did not take cocktails. Now, friends, there must have been some church members on there. And if they are, they are sacrificing in the land of Egypt. They are broad-minded. They don't want to be squares. They want to live like the world. Friends, we're in a race today, and it's a race with two horses. One's a black horse, one's a white horse. And you put one foot on one and one foot on the other one, and you're going to make a strange discovery. They're both going the opposite direction, and you've got to make up your mind which one you're going with. And here you find that Moses will not accept this. He says, we'll go 3 days' journey in the wilderness. And then Pharaoh comes up with his second one here. And Pharaoh said, I will let you go that ye may sacrifice to the Lord your God in the wilderness, only ye shall not go very far away, entreat for me. Well, now this is just a shade difference than the other. He says, don't go very far away, also entreat for me. And again, this is the same sort of a compromise. Only today we find that a great many churches, even fundamental churches, are adopting the program of the world. They are running their entire program on the basis of banquets and promotion and that sort of thing. Yes, they fundamentally say they believe the book, but they're not very far away, you see. They're very much like the world. And you honestly can't tell the difference between some churches today and the Rotary Club or any of these other knife and fork clubs. They're about the same. There's not much difference. And they're made up, I would say, largely of those that do not know what it is really to trust Christ. Now, that's not satisfactory. Moses said, behold, I go out from thee, and I'll entreat the Lord that the swarms of flies may depart from Pharaoh, from his servants, from his people tomorrow, but let not Pharaoh deal deceitfully any more in not letting the people go to sacrifice to the Lord. And Moses went out from Pharaoh and entreated the Lord, and the Lord did according to the word of Moses, and he removed the swarms of flies from Pharaoh, from his servants, from his people, and there remained not one. And Pharaoh hardened his heart at this time also, neither would he let the people go. Now, that's important to see, friends, because it's Pharaoh that's hardening his heart, actually. All God is doing is making him reveal what is already in his heart. Now, we come to chapter 9, and here in chapter 9, we have the fifth judgment here, and this is the murrain on the cattle. And let me read this. Then the Lord said unto Moses, go in unto Pharaoh and tell him, thus saith the Lord God of the Hebrews, let my people go, that they may serve me. For if thou refuse to let them go, and wilt hold them still, behold, the hand of the Lord is upon thy cattle, which is in the field, upon the horses, upon the asses, the camels, the oxen, upon the sheep. There shall be a very grievous murrain, and the Lord shall sever between the cattle of Israel and the cattle of Egypt, and there shall nothing die of all that is in the children of Israel. And the Lord appointed a set time, saying, tomorrow the Lord shall do this thing in the land. And the Lord did that thing on the morrow, and all the cattle of Egypt died, but of the cattle of the children of Israel died not one. And Pharaoh sent, and behold, there was not one of the cattle of the Israelites dead. And the heart of Pharaoh was hardened, and he did not let the people go. Now, you would think by this time he'd be impressed and would let them go. And the fact that it was obvious now that God is certainly in this and that he is dealing with him. Now, again, may I say that the land of Egypt at that time was a land of zoolatry, the worship of the entire animal world. And Apis was the black bull of Egypt and was worshipped. And you find a great deal of that in that land. And so here, what you have is really the worship of a sick cow. And I call your attention to it again. God must have smiled at this, because there is humor in the Bible. And I imagine he smiled at this judgment. But you see, he's now leveling his judgments against
this awful, frightful institution.

0: institution of idolatry that was in the land of Egypt and had such a hold upon these people, and not only these people, but also upon God's people, for they had gone into idolatry at this time, as we shall see later on. So until next time, may God bless you, my beloved.
1: 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And as a reminder, there's always room for more on the Bible Bus. 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I'm Steve Schwetz, and I'll be here holding the doors of the Bible Bus wide open for you to hop aboard.

0: 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That's what we believe at Through the Bible.
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2: Early on, Nancy DeMoss Wolgemuth recognized this. She needed to lean on God, not her natural abilities.
3: And I asked the Lord, don't ever let me get to the place in ministry where I feel like I can do this without you. And that is one prayer God has been very faithful to answer. He keeps me sensing, I can't do this if God doesn't come through.
2: We're celebrating our 25th anniversary here on Revive Our Hearts with Nancy DeMoss Wolgemuth. It's Tuesday, September 8th. I'm Dana Gresh. If you've ever felt completely inadequate to do a difficult task, you'll identify with what Nancy is sharing on today's program. Before we get to that, let me say thank you for the many testimonies and congratulations you've been calling in to wish Nancy and Revive Our Hearts a happy birthday. Last week, this program turned 25, and Nancy turned, well, you know what? I probably shouldn't say it on the air, more than 25. Chris called from Arkansas and left us this message.
4: Happy birthday to both the ministry and to Nancy. I want to say to Nancy, thank you for staying in the battle. Thank you for swimming upstream, for not giving up. Thank you for making your will pliable to conform to God's will. Your teachings and those of your ministry have helped me alter my course closer to God's will, and I'm very thankful for you.
2: Thank you, Chris. And it sounds like you had a furry friend there with you, too. If you'd like to call and let us know how God has used Revive Our Hearts in your life, here's the number for our testimony line. It's 219-200-2288. That's 219-200-2288. We would love to hear from you. Yesterday, we heard from Nancy about her years prior to the start of Revive Our Hearts. You can review that episode on the Revive Our Hearts app or by visiting reviveourhearts.com. Nancy's talking with Bob Lapine, who was instrumental in helping us get going with this program 25 years ago. Bob has served in an advisory role from the very beginning, and today he serves as the chairman of the board of directors. Let's listen.
5: All of these formative years and the experience that we've talked about really led to an unexpected encounter in the summer of 1995. I was attending Campus Crusade's staff conference. All of us who were on staff were in Fort Collins, Colorado for a week of training and equipping, and we were hearing from a variety of speakers. It was a great week. And at 10 o'clock on, I don't remember if it was a Tuesday or a Wednesday morning. Do you remember which day of the week it was?
3: I don't.
5: I just saw on the schedule that we were going to hear from Nancy Lee DeMoss. And one of my besetting sins is cynicism. So I looked at your name. I didn't know you, didn't know anything about you other than the fact that your mom and dad had been benefactors to Campus Crusade, had been donors to the ministry. And my cynicism went, I guess this is payback. You know, we get to listen to their daughter because they've given money to Campus mm-hmm. Crusade. I'm just confessing on the radio it was a wrong thing to be thinking. But I showed up obediently, 10 o'clock in the morning, sitting out there. And you were introduced by Dr. Bright. You got up in your red dress with your then black hair. And people, this is still on YouTube. People can watch the video of this. You got up to speak to us on the subject of brokenness.
6: God is more offended, I believe, by the arched back, the stiff neck, the haughty eyes, and the unteachable spirit than he is by the sodomite, the prostitute, the adulterer, the murderer, or the abortionist. Because frequently those who are so wrapped up in sins of the flesh know that they are sinful. But those of us who are the respectable leaders, the Pharisees, the ones who have it all together, so often find it difficult to acknowledge the real need of our hearts. In recent weeks, I have found God searching my own heart. I've gone before Him many times and said, "Oh God, show me what it means to be a broken person, to live a lifestyle of brokenness. And what are some of the characteristics, the evidences of a proud, unbroken spirit? Let me just share with you some that have come to my own heart as I've waited on the Lord. Proud people focus on the failures of others. But broken people are overwhelmed with a sense of their own spiritual need. Proud people are self-righteous. They have a critical, fault-finding spirit. They look at everyone else's faults with a microscope, but their own with a telescope. And they look down on others. But broken people are compassionate. They can forgive much because they know how much they've been forgiven. They think the best of others. And they esteem all others better than themselves. When confessing their sin, proud people tend to deal in generalities. But broken people are able to deal under the conviction of God's Spirit to acknowledge specifics. Proud people are concerned about the consequences of their sin, but broken people are grieved over the cause, the root of their sin. Proud people are blind to their real heart condition, but broken people walk in the light. Proud people don't think they have anything to repent of, but broken people realize that they have need of a continual heart attitude of repentance. And proud, unbroken people don't think they need revival, but they're sure that everyone else does. Whereas humble, broken people continually sense their need for a fresh encounter with God, for a fresh filling of His Holy Spirit.
5: God was speaking to me through your message, and then I was aware that what you were sharing was intensely biblical. It was, I mean, you were taking us to passages in the scriptures. It was profound. God was using it. I didn't know at the time, but He was using it throughout that room in the hearts of so many people, because at the end of your message that day, the Spirit of God was pressing on people. People were coming forward to confess their stubbornness, their pride, their hard-heartedness, and God used that message over a period of days for a reviving work there in our midst. I remember walking away from that thinking, first of all, how God had used that message in my own life, but then thinking, I need to share this with our listeners on Family Life Today. So I got a copy of the message, and a few months later, we aired it on Family Life Today. And Dennis Rainey and I talked, and I said, we ought to look for an opportunity, next chance we get, to try to do an interview with Nancy. And the next chance we got was 2 years later when you were back at Campus Crusade staff. You were speaking this time on holiness, mm-hmm. and we had contacted you ahead of time and said, while you're there, can we sit down and talk about singleness with you? And so we recorded a series of messages on your experience as a single and your insights into that subject. And at the end of that conversation, we talked about the fact that God had used Elizabeth Elliot profoundly in the lives of so many people for so many years, in your life,
7: yes,
5: in my life, that she had spoken particularly to so many women, and she was on the radio at the time, but she was in her mid-70s. We could see that there would be a time when she would not be on the radio any longer. And we said, we've started wondering, who is God going to raise up to take her place? And we agreed nobody could take her place, but
7: sure,
5: whose voice? And you said, I have been praying that God would raise up that person.
7: Mm-hmm.
5: And we said, well, we think we might know who it is. And when we said, have you ever thought about being on radio? I remember you saying, no, not me.
7: It's thinking a great somebody idea, but you've got the wrong person.
5: Right, yeah. When we had that conversation, did that strike fear? Did you sense God speaking in that moment? Do you remember how that conversation struck you at the time?
7: I was at the time in itinerant ministry, had been for years. I had like
3: you know, maybe 14 different messages I would cycle and develop. And here we were talking about 260 programs a year.
5: Yes.
3: I could not fathom that. I did not feel able. I felt utterly inadequate in terms of being personally prepared or ready for something like this. I was very aware of Elizabeth Elliot's huge footprint that she had left. And over the next 18 months, as you and Dennis Rainey know well, we had a lot of conversations, mm-hmm. a lot of prayer. I spent time fasting, asking a lot of questions. What would this look like? What would be involved? Just getting to know what we were talking about. And for me, it really came down to two basic things I had to settle. One was the surrender issue.
5: Yeah.
3: Lord, if this is what you're calling me to, then I am the Lord's servant. Let it be to me as you have said. Just that yes, Lord, that's become a trademark of Revive Our Hearts.
5: The white handkerchief.
3: The white handkerchief. Yeah. Yes, Lord, the surrender. And then was the faith issue, that if God was wanting to put me into this kind of role, that he would give me what I needed mm-hmm. to be able to do what he called me to do. I knew I wasn't adequate, and that if I was following my own leading or anybody else's appeal, that when it got hard, I wouldn't be able to stay with it.
5: Mm-hmm.
3: But because of going through that extended, arduous process of seeking the Lord, here's what happened, and you watched this. It was hard. That first year that we were doing this, I could hardly breathe the whole year. We recorded 320 programs that year because we had to have a catalog before we actually launched. I was in the middle of a few books I was finishing that year. We had a full conference schedule. It was craziness. And there were moments, many of them, when I thought, I am not going to make it.
5: Yeah.
3: But because of the assurance God had given my heart that he was sending me this direction, it was almost like, it doesn't really matter if you make it. What matters is that you're being obedient.
5: Yeah.
3: And to change the metaphor, it was a sense of being in a boat that is rocking like crazy on a wave-filled sea. But this confidence that Christ was in the boat with me
5: mm-hmm.
3: and that we were going to get to shore.
5: Keep your eyes on him.
3: And so I never, exactly, keep your eyes on him. I can say that from the day we launched, we've been through a lot of hard places and a lot of sweet and beautiful places too, but in the hard moments, I've never once doubted that this is what we were supposed to do. So how it affected me was almost inconsequential. And where the funds were going to come from, or where the staff were going to come from, or where I was going to get my next message. You and Marianne were often on the receiving ends of phone calls. In those days, those early days, we recorded in Little Rock, where Family Life was based. We would record on back-to-back Mondays and Tuesdays, which meant that on Sunday, for the whole weekend, I was in heavy labor and travail, birthing new messages. They were quarter-hour programs then, and we would do 15 on Monday and 15 on Tuesday, and I would get to Saturday night or Sunday, and I'm going, I can't do this. And more than once, you and Marianne found me in a puddle. And
5: 10 o'clock, 11 o'clock on Sunday night.
3: Exactly.
5: With you saying, I don't have what I need for tomorrow.
3: Exactly. And we would pray, and you would point me back to Jesus and help me think through what it was I was getting ready to teach. And then we'd get into the recording session, and you sat through all of those in those early years, coaching and helping to develop. We'd get there, and there was the power of God.
5: Mm-hmm.
3: And women were being deeply moved. We had women in the room. It was right. That small Sunday school room in the Summit Church there in Little Rock with cinder block walls
5: yep.
3: and very makeshift. The engineer was off in a closet
5: right.
3: adjacent to that room. There was no beautiful studio such as we have and enjoy today. But we saw the power of God come time after time after time. He called and he is equipped and he keeps doing it. And I will say that I had, Bob, from the, you know this, always this sense of desperately needing the Lord. I had it then and I have it now when I go to record a program for Revive Our Hearts, when I get up to do a message at a conference, when I go to write a book. I asked the Lord earlier in my Christian life, long before Revive Our Hearts started, I knew that I had some natural gifts And I never wanted to be able to serve the Lord in a way that I could feel I could do it without him. And I asked the Lord, don't ever let me get to the place in ministry where I feel like I can do this without you. And that is one prayer God has been very faithful to answer. He keeps me sensing I can't do this if God doesn't come through. Mm-hmm. And that's really hard. It's something that anybody who's walking with God, whether it's doing a daily broadcast or raising children or serving in a very secularized marketplace environment, we all have times of feeling this. And if we don't, there's something wrong.
5: Right.
3: But it kept me going back to him. It kept me dependent on him. It kept me on my knees. And here I am now, 40-some years doing ministry as a vocation. I still feel that way. Mm-hmm. And I don't want to ever get over it. I don't want to ever feel like I could write this book, I could write this article, I could do this broadcast, running on the fuel of some natural gifts. There's no substitute.
5: That's right.
3: For keeping your pond stocked, for keeping in the word, and that we wanted this ministry. I always wanted it to be out of the overflow mm-hmm. of a life and a heart. I don't want to spend my life looking for messages for Revive Our Hearts. I want to spend my life in the word, getting to know God, letting him change my life, and then out of that overflow, be ministering to others.
5: We thought of it, kind of the analogy we had was there are some maple trees that when you pound the tap into the maple tree, the sap just starts to flow out quickly.
3: Sure.
5: And that was what was there. It was in you. We just had to figure out how to tap it and bring it out effectively.
3: If you keep that metaphor, I think that's got to be kind of painful for that tree, though. Well, you're putting that spike into or whatever it is.
5: And it was painful. And there were seasons, again, you didn't doubt, but you were depleted often during those early years because to begin a program, as you said, 320 programs in the first year of recording, that involves study and writing and thinking. A lot of people who are on radio have been pastors for 10 or 15 years,
3: sure.
5: and they've got their sermons, and you go get those. We were starting with zero. You had messages you'd given, but not anything we could use on radio. So it was a yeoman's work in those early years. Had you not been a single woman at that time, I don't know how it could have happened.
3: Right.
5: And you didn't have a staff. There were not researchers who were feeding you
3: right.
5: notes of things. This was all your labor. But then you started to see fruit coming from
3: yes.
5: that labor. And even in the room
3: yes.
5: there as you were teaching and women responding to
3: yes.
5: it, and then people would hear it on the radio a month or two later, and we'd start getting letters in from that. And that has been so important, not only in the early years, but even today, the notes and the emails from listeners talking about how God meets them through the teaching, that's fuel for your soul, isn't it?
3: It is. And even as you say that, I'm mindful that there are those who serve the Lord in faithfully in pastorates or on the mission field or as moms or whatever for decades or a lifetime and never get to see much fruit from their labors. Maybe they even get opposition, or as you look at the history of the church, we have been blessed to see a lot of fruit, to see a glimpse of lives that have been changed. I get those letters and emails. This happens all the time. It's very sweet, and it is fuel. But faithfulness is serving the Lord whether or not you get that. We serve now, and we're grateful when we see some of the fruit, but we're not dependent
5: yeah.
3: on that. That said, one of the things I prayed early on and still have longed for, and we've seen God really do, I love that passage in 1 Samuel chapters 3 and 4, where it says that Samuel heard the word of the Lord. He spoke the word of the Lord to Israel. And then it says the Lord did not let one of his words fall to the ground. And I remember being gripped by that as we were just launching Revive Our Hearts and saying, Lord, we're going to say a lot of words. I remember saying to you,
5: yeah.
3: Christian radio does not need any more speakers.
5: Right.
3: There are lots of those. There may be too many. And I didn't want to just add to noise. And I'm not saying they're all noise. I'm just saying there are plenty of great ones. And so my prayer was, Lord, I'm going to live in your word. I'm going to ask you to speak your word through me to the hearts of women. But my prayer is, would you not let one of these words that's from you fall to the ground? Would you cause these words from you, not my words, but your words, to penetrate and pierce hearts, to take root, to produce fruit. Would you arrest people's hearts as they're listening, that maybe, you know, with their headphones on in a cube at work or in their minivan carting kids, or now so many ways that people listen to the content. And we have heard so many stories of how God has been faithful to answer that prayer. Mm-hmm. I take no credit for this. This is the work of the Spirit of God. But the letters, the emails, the conversations with people who've had to pull their car over to the side of the road, a woman kneeling in her kitchen, weeping, pleading with God for forgiveness, as I was doing a series on the tongue in the book of Proverbs, and thinking about things she had just said to her husband before he left to work that way. And God timed when she heard that program with what was going on in her life, and then didn't let it just, you know, like water off a duck's back, in one ear, out the other. God penetrated her heart. God has called women to serve him. God has given women hope. God has brought women healing. He has delivered women from shame and from guilt and beautiful things that I could never have done, mm-hmm. that no broadcast could do, no podcast could do. But the Word of God going forth and the power of the Holy Spirit changes lives. So you think, okay, well, I don't have that kind of ministry. That's really lovely for Nancy and Revive Our Hearts. But wherever you are in this season of your life, you may be homeschooling your children, or you're teaching a Sunday school class or a discipleship group or a one-on-one mentoring. We're all speaking words that are meant to be God's word flowing through us to invest in the lives of others and to believe God as you're having that, what seems like an irrational conversation with your 14-year-old late at night when you're exhausted, just to believe God that if it's not your words, but God's words,
5: right,
3: flowing through your life, spoken in the Spirit of Christ, that you may not see or experience the fruit right now, but that those words are being used by the Holy Spirit, and then you exercise faith that they're going to have their intended purpose in God's way and in God's time.
2: It's easy to assume some individuals speak God's words better or more than we do. But Nancy's been reminding us, if we're his children, we represent him, and we need to be speaking his words to others no matter what. Nancy was talking with Bob Lapine, who's been a friend and partner of Revive Our Hearts since we first went on the air in 2001. As we celebrate our 25th anniversary this month, we're taking some time to look back on how God has been working in and through Nancy and in and through Revive Our Hearts. Aren't you glad she said yes, Lord, to this seemingly impossible? We never could have guessed the plans that God had in store for Revive Our Hearts. Parts of those plans included conferences attended by people from all over the United States and all over the world. Bob and Nancy will talk more about that coming up later this week. And that gives me an opportunity to remind you about something. True Woman 27 is just 1 year away. Now, you may be thinking, oh, I've got plenty of time. But let me tell you, women are registering now. And we're offering early bird pricing you don't want to miss. Nancy will be there, of course, along with a whole team of dynamic speakers. We're going to hear about how we can glorify God by living out his beautiful design for womanhood. It's going to be September 30th through October 2nd in the Indianapolis Convention Center. 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For all the details about True Woman 27, visit truewoman27.com or call us at 1-800-569-5959. 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Well, so far, we've heard about the days leading up to the launch of Revive Our Hearts. Tomorrow, Bob Lapine joins Nancy to continue reflecting on the early days. And you'll get to hear a little of the very first Revive Our Hearts teaching series, which providentially coincided with September 11th, 2001. I'm Dana Gresh, inviting you back for Revive Our Hearts and encouraging you to say yes to God. 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

0: Hi, I'm Dr. John Neufeld, and you're listening to Back to the Bible Canada's Bible Minute. 1 Corinthians 1:18 says, "For the word of the cross is folly to those who are perishing, but to us who are being saved, it is the power of God." There's a contrast in that verse that you might find striking. Two people are looking at the same event. They stare at the cross, and to one person, it's complete nonsense, it's folly. What possible good can come out of a crucified man? Mere shame and horrible persecution, that's it. But the person beside him is also staring at that same cross. And in the cross, he sees a demonstration of the wisdom and the power of God. This event is the centerpiece of history. This is the lens through which everything now makes sense. This is God acting in power for the human race. 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

0: The Spanish have a proverb that says, "The devil's boots don't creak," meaning the devil can walk right up behind you without your even knowing it. That sounds just like the description the Apostle Peter gave of the devil, picturing him as a lion. Lions make no noise at all as they sneak up on their prey on the African plains. So how do you keep from being ambushed if you can't hear the devil coming? By being sober and alert, as Peter says. By being like an antelope that is continually watching for signs of danger. Alert equals alive when it comes to spiritual warfare. This is David Jeremiah, encouraging you to get on the road to new life. Discover God's spiritual defenses on Route 66.
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Overnights with Mountain Mike on AM 700. The Light.

Hey, thanks for being with us this morning. I'm Mountain Mike. We pray you continue to be rooted and established in love. And with Christians everywhere, that you grasp how wide and long and high and deep is the love of Christ for you. It's amazing to think that the God of heaven, the creator of the universe and everything in it, has his eye on you and loves you and has much to say to you. His message is in the music here on AM 700 The Light.

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I pray the music and the words are helping encourage you. Oh God in heaven, there is none like you. You are great, mighty, and powerful, yet good, kind, and just. None of your characteristics overshadow the others. You are worthy of our worship, not only because of what you've done for us, but because of who you are. Amen.

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Thanks for listening to The Light. I saw this great quote from author, speaker, Lisa Turkhurst from Proverbs 31 Ministries. We have to fight the urge to expect our version of God's good timing, God's good provision, God's good protection to match what we script for our lives. God himself is good, and that means his plans are good, his ways are good, and we can trust him at all times.

0: Hello, this is John MacArthur. I don't have to tell you that we live in chaotic times. 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

0: Oh, the music has been awesome. I've been so, so blessed. Amazing, beautiful. It has just changed my whole morning. Thank you so much.
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0: During the North African campaign, a bunch of soldier boys had been on a long hike, and they arrived in a little town called Casino. The next morning, being Sunday, several of the boys went to church. A sergeant commanded the boys in church, and after the chaplain had read the prayer, the text was taken up next. Those of the boys who had a prayer book took them out, but this one boy had only a deck of cards, and so he spread them out. The sergeant saw the cards and said, "Soldier, put away those cards." After the services were over, the soldier was taken prisoner and brought before the provost marshal. The marshal said, "Sergeant, why have you brought this man here?" "For playing cards in church, sir." "And what have you to say for yourself, son?" "Much, sir," replied the soldier. The marshal said, "I hope so, for if not, I shall punish you more than any man was ever punished." The soldier said, "Sir, I have been on the march for about 6 days. I have neither Bible nor prayer book, but I hope to satisfy you, sir, with the purity of my intentions." And with that, the boy started his story. "You see, sir, when I look at the ace, it reminds me that there is but one God, and the deuce reminds me that the Bible is divided into two parts, the Old and the New Testament. When I see the tray, I think of the Father, the Son, and the Holy Ghost. And when I see the four, I think of the four evangelists who preached the gospel. There was Matthew, Mark, Luke, and John. And when I see the five, it reminds me of the five wise virgins who trimmed their lamps. There were 10 of them, 5 were wise and were saved. 5 were foolish and were shut out. When I see the 6, it reminds me that in 6 days God made this great heaven and earth. When I see the 7, it reminds me that on the 7th day God rested from his great work. And when I see the 8, I think of the 8 righteous persons God saved when he destroyed this earth. There was Noah, his wife, their sons, and their wives. And when I see the 9, I think of the lepers our Savior cleansed, and 9 out of the 10 didn't even thank him. When I see the 10, I think of the 10 commandments God handed down to Moses on a table of stone. When I see the king, it reminds me there is but one king of heaven, God Almighty. And when I see the queen, I think of the Blessed Virgin Mary, and the jack of knaves is the devil. When I count the number of spots on a deck of cards, I find 365, the number of days in a year. There are 52 cards, the number of weeks in a year. There are 4 suits, the number of weeks in a month. There are 12 picture cards, the number of months in a year. There are 13 tricks, the number of weeks in a quarter. So, you see, sir, my pack of cards serves me as a Bible, an almanac, and a prayer book. And friends, the story is true. I know. I was that soldier.
1: If you're still awake right now, you're not alone. I'm Mountain Mike. You know, the Bible reminds us that God never slumbers nor sleeps. In the quiet hours when thoughts feel louder, it's comforting to know that the Lord is present, attentive, and near, even in the wee hours of the morning.

0: 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No chores, no traffic, just pure, unforgettable tropical bliss awaiting you now. 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

You know, not every day comes with big breakthroughs. I'm Mountain Mike, glad to spend some time with you this morning. Here's just a reminder that sometimes faith looks like just getting through the day with trust intact. Scripture tells us God values faithfulness in small things, even quiet obedience and small steps. God sees them and cherishes them.

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The Light.

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I'm Mountain Mike. Find some comfort in knowing that Jesus spoke directly to tired hearts when he said, "Come to me, all who are weary and heavy laden." That invitation still stands this morning. Does your strength feel thin? Well, God's grace is gentle, patient, and enough to carry you through. That's a promise.

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I'm Mountain Mike. Find some comfort in knowing that Jesus spoke directly to tired hearts when he said, "Come to me, all who are weary and heavy laden." That invitation still stands this morning. Does your strength feel thin? Well, God's grace is gentle, patient, and enough to carry you through. That's a promise.

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0: the heart and soul of our community. That's what it means to me, and it means that we're not alone. And although we're never alone, because we always have God, your ministry helps us keep it in focus and right back to where we need to be, and that's right with God and right with Jesus.
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0: Well, when they walk day by day, it's like walking through a valley, and the shadow that's there is a shadow that's it's reminding them of things that they have to deal with every day. We're not talking about just when you die. Every day, you and I walk through valleys. Every day, we face difficulties and hardships. What is he saying? All the things that we walk through, he says, I will fear no evil. I'm not going to fear anything on Monday, Tuesday, Wednesday, Thursday, Friday, Saturday, and Sunday, this week, next month, next year, next decade, no matter what. Why? Because the good shepherd is with me. But you see, the only people who can say that are those who have trusted the good shepherd, who is the Savior, Jesus, as their personal Savior. Then you can say what Jesus said. What did he say? He said, I'll never leave you nor forsake you.
1: 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I hope you'll join us again for In Touch, the teaching ministry of Dr. Charles Stanley. 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

0: 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The Light. 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
1: Morning, it's 10 degrees at 6:01. I'm Les Moore, and here's what's making our news today, this Wednesday, the 9th of September. It's brought to you by our friends at My Professionals Law Office. The Canada-U.S. trade dispute is escalating, with U.S. President Donald Trump signing new orders banning imports of some Canadian goods, including beer, wine, spirits, certain dairy products, and motorcycles. The U.S. is also imposing or adjusting 50% tariffs on a range of other Canadian products, while restricting some Canadian companies from bidding on U.S. government contracts. The move came as Canada began imposing its own counter-tariffs on about $20 billion U.S. worth of goods and services. Trade Minister Dominic LeBlanc says Ottawa is assessing the latest measures, while Prime Minister Mark Carney says reducing Canada's dependence on the United States could mean some difficult times ahead.

0: Sapporo Breweries Limited is considering a move to move its non-alcoholic beer productions from Canada to the United States in 2027 due to the new tariffs imposed on beer exports from Canada. The relocation of its non-alcoholic production to the U.S. could have repercussions, with some 1,000 employees across Canada for Sapporo, who work for Sapporo and their subsidiary brand Sleeman. A Canadian parliamentary inquiry into reported COVID-19 vaccine injuries has begun in Ottawa, with U.S. Senator Ron Johnson telling MPs that lessons must be learned from the pandemic response. Johnson criticized lockdowns, vaccine policies, and government compensation programs, while people who say they were injured by COVID-19 vaccines are being given an opportunity to share their experiences. The inquiry received more than 1,400 applications, but will hear from about 50 applicants, and organizers say it's intended as a neutral forum and will not make findings of fact or reach final conclusions. And Calgary City Councillor Landon Johnson says he would not leak confidential budget information again, despite apologizing for breaking council rules. Johnson recently provided media with documents showing one budget scenario that could have resulted in a 20% property tax increase, which Mayor Jeremy Farkas says was only a wish list scenario among several options under discussion. Council voted 12-2 to notify Alberta's Municipal Affairs Minister and the Provincial Privacy Commissioner about the leak, while Johnson says he will no longer release confidential information but will leave closed-door meetings if discussions border on being unethical, he says. And that's our news. Some sports in a moment. Off to our traffic map, see how things are flowing around the city at 6:03. And it looks like it's early, but at this time, there is one incident to be aware of. 9th Avenue, McLeod Trail, southeast, have a collision there. Two-vehicle incident blocking multiple lanes in the intersection. Again, that's McLeod and 9th Avenue, and happened about an hour and a half ago or so. So be aware of that one. Feel free to give me a call or text if you want to report something else. 403-249-7000. Well, the U.S. Open is producing some incredible tennis in New York in the men's quarterfinals yesterday. American Francis Tiafoe came back from two sets down to beat fellow American Alex Mickelson in five, including a fifth set tiebreaker. And in another big upset of the tournament, eighth seeded American Ben Shelton knocked out defending champion Carlos Alcaraz in another five set thriller, winning in a fifth set tiebreaker as well. The match ended at 3:30 in the morning New York time, the latest finish in U.S. Open history. On the women's side, defending champion and world number one Aryna Sabalenka survived a huge test from Wimbledon champion Linda Noskova, winning 7-6, 3-6, 7-6 to reach the semis for the sixth straight year. And Jessica Pegula came from behind to beat fellow American Emma Navarro 3-6, 6-4, 6-3. And in baseball, the Toronto Blue Jays bounced back with a 4-2 win over the Athletics. Alejandro Kirk drove in a run, while Toronto got a strong performance from starter Jose Soriano and a save from Spencer Miles. The Jays improved to 73-73 and remain a game back in the American League wildcard race as Cleveland also won. They beat Baltimore 9-5. And that's our sports. Weather-wise, a little bit up and down. Overall, not bad. Today should be a lovely day. Lots of sunshine, breezy, and 25 degrees for our high. We should see some shower development tomorrow with a high of 16. And then for Friday, Saturday, Sunday to wrap up our five-day week. And we're looking at mostly partly cloudy skies those days. High is close to about 15 each day as well. At the moment, we're mainly clear and sitting at 10.
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Some of the fondest memories of my childhood are woven around supper time, when mother used to call from the back steps of the old home place, "Come on home now, son, it's supper time." My, how I'd love to hear that once again. But you know, time has woven for me a realization of a truth that's even more thrilling, that someday we'll be called together around the great supper table up there for the greatest supper time of them all with our Lord. I can almost hear the call now coming from the portals of heaven. Come home, son, it's supper time. Come on home.

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And a good morning. I'm Les Moore. It's time for a little devotional. Open up the Bible. We're going to go to Philippians this morning and just have a little devotional, apply it to our lives today. So the Apostle Paul wrote an exhortation to the Philippian church after reminding them that they had been appointed, as well as we all have been, to fellowship in the suffering of Jesus. And with that in mind, he then writes in Philippians 2, verses 1 and 2, "Therefore, if there's any consolation in Christ, if any comfort of love, if any fellowship of the Spirit, if any affection and mercy, fulfill my joy by being like-minded, having the same love, being of one accord and of one mind." And so we know that there is great comfort and love and mercy to be found in Jesus, our Savior. And so we clearly have much to be grateful for. And so being recipients of such grace, we're then encouraged to be like-minded people, you know, being of one accord, being of one mind in our churches. And so I want to encourage you, if you have godly leadership in your church, don't oppose their every single decision. I want to encourage you to support them. Pray for their well-being and be of one mind and encourage others in your fellowship to do the same thing. So this isn't to suggest being brainless sheep, but really being brothers and sisters who, motivated by love, live in one accord. So remember, your church leadership is seeking God, and they're doing so by faith, moving in a certain direction and all of that. So it doesn't help one iota to constantly challenge them because they may be doing something differently than how you would like to see it done. You know, our churches flow and function so much better when the whole body is moving harmoniously in one direction. And that's today's Devo to Go. You choose.

0: It's Randy Travis here on AM 700 The Light, 622. Hope you're doing well this morning. I came in this morning and I was surprised to find a prize sheet, pleasantly surprised to find a prize sheet on my console, inviting you to win a couple tickets to go to the Passion of the Christ. See, the little note said, Les, it's the 20th anniversary, more than 20 years after its original release. You know, Mel Gibson's The Passion of the Christ. You remember that when it came out and how powerful that was? Did you see it in the theaters when it came out? We, the church I was attending at the time, our pastor rented an evening theater for, I think, a full week, every single evening, let's say at 7 o'clock, whatever it was, for our church and for invitations. And so it was quite an outreach that we did. Rented the theater, special to us, and I think our church filled it the first night. And then after that, we started coming back and bringing guests. And then my pastor would go to the front of the theater, and it was kind of like a crusade in a way, and invited people to receive the Lord as personal Lord and Savior. And it was quite a thing. And I can't believe, was that 20 years ago? Anyway, it is going to be celebrated with a very special run, September 10th through the 17th. And so that movie, if you really think about it, it stopped people in their tracks, if you ask me. It's obviously telling the story of the final hours of Jesus, his suffering, his crucifixion, and ultimately the sacrifice that we know changes everything, Jesus resurrecting from the cross. So here it is 20 years later, and it's back, and it's going to be a special screening, as I mentioned, in 4K, so extra high digital production, and it will run the 10th of September through the 17th. And so if you have never seen it, this has got to be for you. If you saw it a long time ago when it first came out like I did, and you remember the impact that it had on you, great opportunity to see it again, experience it once again. And so we do have a couple tickets to give away, and we'll do that by the end of the day today. I want to make it fair for others during the day as well. So if you would like to have a chance to win these two tickets to go to this special screening and this new 4K edition of the movie, I want to encourage you to just text in this morning, because that's how it'll be. It'll be a nice, easy draw. So just text in the word passion, P-A-S-S-I-O-N, text in passion to 403-249-7000 and include your full name, please. So passion, 403-249-7000 and your name. And later this morning, we're going to make a draw, and it could be you who win those two tickets to this special screening. Going to be at Schnook Theater, by the way, starting tomorrow. Or if that's not convenient, any day during the week, 403-249-7000.
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2: 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Jesus says, narrow is the way that leads to life, and few there are that find it. It's not the easiest road, but it is the best road. That's the road to heaven.
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0: All right, 6:30 and nice morning, 10 degrees out there. Here are our news headlines. Details on these stories coming up at the top of the hour. So the Canada-U.S. trade dispute is escalating. There are new additional tariffs on Canada with a variety of goods. Tell you more about that. Because of those tariffs, Sapporo Breweries is saying that they may move their entire operations down to the United States. It would be cheaper for them and their subsidiary Brand Sleeman. And there's going to be a change at the very top of Enbridge. The company's CEO, Greg Abel, is retiring at the end of the year, and I'll tell you who's been chosen to replace him. Coming up in news and sports, I'll tell you about the action last night and early this morning at the U.S. Open. I couldn't believe that they started a match. Actually, probably the premier match of this round, Carlos Alcaraz, the defending champion, and Ben Shelton, the eighth-seeded, just amazing players, and they started the match at 11 p.m. in New York City. Tennis is a funny sport that way. Anyway, they finished at 3:30 in the morning, and it was a win for Shelton. I'll give you the rest of the U.S. Open news and details on the Blue Jays' win 4-2 over the Athletics to keep pace in that American League wildcard race. And so to traffic, there is one incident on the go right now, Fifth Avenue and First Street. So traffic is blocked in the eastbound left lane of Fifth Avenue at First Street. Collision there. And that's all we're aware of. Feel free to give me a call or text 403-249-7000. Again, that's the number to text the word passion and your name, by the way, 403-249-7000 if you want to win, have a chance to win, that is, a couple tickets to the reshowing of The Passion of the Christ in 4K.

I got to kind of chuckle every time I hear that song. Beautiful song, by the way, Terry Clark. But I chuckle because that same pastor I was mentioning who had rented the movie theater for Passion of the Christ back in 2004, whenever we had men's breakfasts, we always sang that song, and he wasn't the best of singers, but in our men's breakfast, he would sing, "God, you're so good to me," and it gives me great memories, and us men who most of us couldn't sing very well either would join in and worship the Lord with our imperfect voices, but our hearts pure before the Lord. It's a great song. I love remembering, you know, great foundation of the faith by good men like him.

0: It's Debbie Bergeron here on AM 700 The Light. I'm Les Moore. You know, you would know the rain came down. If you had read your Bible, you'll know that's talking about Noah and the whole story of the ark, etc. Some people would say that they're Christian, but they wouldn't necessarily know that the story of Noah was in the book of Genesis. They might not even know necessarily where to find it in the Bible because they may not be Bible readers. A survey was done. Let me share some news with you. A survey was done by the folks at the American Bible Society about Bible reading tendencies. Now, this was out of the United States, so I don't know how much it would apply to Canada, but probably similar. But I would think that Canadians might even be a little bit worse than these stats I'm going to share with you. So they looked into people and their reading habits, and it was kind of eye-opening for them at the American Bible Society, because they found out that half of Americans, half, say that they have read at least half of the Bible. Now, these are people who would say that they're devout Christians. So half have said they have read half of the Bible. One third survey said that they have read most or all of it, only one third. Only 17% of devout Christians say that they've read the whole Bible once. 17% only. And 10% said that they have never read it at all. But they still go to church, they still worship God and things like that. They still fellowship and that, but they don't read the Bible at all. I was chatting with a gentleman just recently who said, he loves the Lord. And he goes, but you can be praying for me, Les, because I rarely read my Bible. I'm just so busy and I'm so tired at the end of the day that I don't really read my Bible. And I feel for that person and people like that. But this is a little bit alarming. The majority of people around us, neighbors, coworkers, even those who seem indifferent, have at least some familiarity with Scripture, but familiarity doesn't always lead to transformation. And so the American Bible Society is going to look to see what they can do to help motivate people to read more. One thing that they did also discover is print still rules. You know, despite the rise of apps and online tools and things like that, printed Bibles remain the most popular way that people do read their Bible. 80% of people in the survey said that they actually read, when they read their Bible, 80% of those say they're flipping pages, which is cool. I like that. I'm the same way. I only use my Bible app for emergencies, like when I need to, you know, I'm on my feet or something like that. I don't have my Bible on me. Then it's a little bit better that way. But just a few stats to make you sort of think. Maybe you're in that boat. Maybe you're like, wow, I don't really read my Bible. I have to encourage you, without any condemnation, because there's no condemnation for those in Christ Jesus. So without condemnation or judgment, I want to encourage you, if you are not reading your Bible, oh, find it. Dust it off if you need to. Put it on the table and open it up so that you do see it there, and it'll help draw you in. And read it for all it's worth, cover to cover. Old Testament and New, so you'll know not only where to find things, but if you meditate on the Scriptures, God will transform your heart. I mean, He loves you nonetheless. But if you would get into the Word of God, read it and also study it and meditate upon it, maybe even memorizing it, oh, that will make the biggest difference in your life, because it'll add depth to your knowledge of God. It'll add to your depth of your knowledge of how the world works and how we see the world and so on and so forth. So much less will be confusing, so much more will make sense, and you'll have a great hope for the future, knowing what God has planned for us all. So the Scriptures put light on everything that we're kind of like groping around right now. The Bible actually says that we grope looking as we go through this world. And so the Scriptures will help illuminate things. It's just God's promise to us to feed us spiritually and to help us to understand things a whole lot more clearly. And with that said, we have a lot of Bible teaching programs. You can open up your Bible if you're not working today and start following along with our Bible teachers, starting at 8:05 with Back to the Bible Canada. Through the Bible comes up after that at 8:30. And then throughout the day, we have some wonderful, wonderful teachers right here on AM 700, The Light.
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0: 6:49, quick look at traffic. Looks like things are okay on our thoroughfares, our highways and byways, etc. Deerfoot's flowing. Things are flowing, but it's a building volume, of course, on this work day. Hope you have a wonderful day, whatever you got going today. And we'll check again in about 10 more minutes after the news. Here's John Bowler. It's Lord of Everything. You're on The Light. Rock.

0: 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Serving Calgary, Edmonton, and Red Deer. 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The Light. Now, here's what you need to know this morning. News, traffic, and weather on AM 700, The Light.
1: Good morning. It's 10 degrees, mostly clear at 7 o'clock. I'm Les Moore, and here's what's making our news today, this Wednesday, the 9th of September. It's brought to you by our friends at My Professionals Law Office. The Canada-U.S. trade dispute is escalating, with U.S. President Donald Trump signing new orders banning imports of some Canadian goods, including beer, wine, spirits, certain dairy products, and motorcycles. The U.S. is also imposing or adjusting 50% tariffs on a range of other Canadian products, while restricting some Canadian companies from bidding on U.S. government contracts. The moves come as Canada began imposing its own counter tariffs of on about $20 billion U.S. worth of goods. Trade Minister Dominic LeBlanc says Ottawa is assessing the latest measures, while Prime Minister Mark Carney says reducing Canada's dependence on the U.S. could mean some difficult times ahead. Sapporo Breweries, meantime, is considering moving their non-alcoholic beer production from Canada to the United States in 2027 due to the new 50% tariffs imposed on beer exports from Canada. The relocation of its non-alcoholic production to the U.S. could have repercussions, with some 1,000 employees who work across Canada for Sapporo and their subsidiary brand Sleeman. Calgary City Councillor Landon Johnson says that he would not leak confidential budget information again, despite apologizing for breaking council rules. Johnson recently provided media with documents showing one budget scenario that could have resulted in a 20% property tax increase, which Mayor Jeremy Farkas says was only a wish list scenario among several options under discussion. Council voted 12-2 to notify Alberta's Municipal Affairs Minister and the province's Privacy Commissioner about the leak, while Johnson says that he will no longer release confidential information but will leave closed-door meetings if discussions, as he said, border on being unethical. And there's going to be a change at the top of Enbridge. The company's CEO, Greg Ebel, is retiring at the end of the year after joining the company back in 2017 and becoming CEO in 2023. Taking over in January,

0: January will be Michelle Herodance, who currently runs Enbridge's gas distribution and storage business. Ebel won't be going too far, though. He'll stick around as an advisor to the board and to Herodance through May of 2027. And that's our news. Some sports in just a moment. Back to traffic. For 703, it looks like we are still looking at the same one problem, which is more in the downtown area. 5th Avenue and 1st Street, the eastbound lane is blocked on 5th Avenue at 1st Street. So other than that, looks like things are okay, flowing and building in volume. Of course, feel free to give me a call or text if you want to report any issues or problems I should know about. 403-249-7000. The U.S. Open, what a great day it was in tennis. It started off early with the women's side, and world number one Aryna Sabalenka surviving it. A very huge test from Wimbledon champ Linda Noskova. Sabalenka took it, though, 7-6, 3-6, 7-6 to reach the semis once again for the sixth straight year. And last night, Jessica Pegula came from behind to beat fellow American Emma Navarro in three sets. Also a great one that went very long, 5 hours, between Francis Tiafoe, who came down from two sets to win three straight against his very good friend, American Alex Mickelson. And it ended in a 10-point tiebreaker that Tiafoe took. And then when it all was about to wrap up in the evening, the last match of the day started at 11 p.m. Eastern time and finished at 3:30 in the morning. Crazy tennis culture, I tell you. But it was a win for Ben Shelton over defending champion Carlos Alcaraz in five sets, and that one also went to a fifth set tiebreaker. So that's what happened at the U.S. Open. In baseball, the Jays got a win. They bounced back with a 4-2 victory over the Athletics. They still sit a game back, though, of Cleveland, who also got a win 9-5 over Baltimore. So the Jays are still a game back of the final wild card spot, and that's what's going on in sports. Weather-wise, nice day today. It's going to be a little breezy, but 25 for the high, so nice summery type of day as the latter part of summer is upon us. Tomorrow, don't be surprised to see some showers as we develop into conditions for some rain. 16 for the high. And then partly cloudy Friday, Saturday, Sunday with highs in the mid-teens. 15, 16, something like that each day. At the moment, though, we're clear and we're sitting at 12.
1: It's impossible to know where you're going without appreciating the past. AM 700 The Light pays tribute to another musical legend.

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Hour number two, and time to get to our deal to go for today. Just taking a minute to focus on God's word and apply it to our lives today, looking at Philippians. And so the Apostle Paul, he wrote an exhortation to the Philippian church after reminding them that they had been appointed, as we all have been, by the way, to have fellowship in the sufferings of Jesus. And then with that in mind, he then writes in Philippians 2, verses 1 and 2, "Therefore, if there's any consolation in Christ, if any comfort of love, if any fellowship of the Spirit, if any affection and mercy, fulfill my joy by being like-minded, having the same love, being of one accord, and of one mind." And so we know that there is great comfort and great love and mercy to be found in Jesus, our Savior. That we know. We clearly have much to be grateful for, right? And so being recipients of His grace, we're then encouraged by Paul and the Holy Spirit to be like-minded people, being of one accord and one mind. Now remember, he wrote this to a church. And so I want to encourage you, if you have godly leadership in your church, don't oppose their every single decision. Support them. Pray for their well-being and be of one mind and encourage others in your fellowship to do the same thing. This isn't to suggest being brainless type of sheep, but really just brothers and sisters who, motivated by love, live in one accord. And so remember, your church leadership is doing the best they can. They're seeking God by faith, moving in a certain direction with ministry. So it doesn't really help to constantly challenge them because they're doing something a little differently than how you would like to see it done. Remember, our churches flow and they function so much better when the whole body is moving harmoniously in one direction. And that is today's Devo to Go.

0: It's Lee Bryce on AM 700 The Light. I'm Les Moore. Some 20 years ago, actually, Ash Wednesday of 2004, so like 22 years ago-ish, a movie opened in theaters that would leave an enormous impact on audiences all around the world. People still talk about it. The Passion of the Christ. Of course, directed by Mel Gibson, starred Jim Caviezel. And, well, it was all about the final hours of Jesus' life and brought that story to the big screen in a way that was so powerful because it was so emotional because of the blood. And we can't deny that. The blood of Jesus is a major aspect of the gospel. And so, you know, Gibson made it bloody. And the horrific scenes of the whipping and the crucifixion, more graphic than anything we'd ever seen before, which made it very personal for a lot of people. Well, to commemorate the 22nd anniversary, The Passion of the Christ, it's coming back to theaters starting tomorrow for a very special one-week run. Runs September 10th through the 17th, thanks to our friends at Cineplex Chinook. That's where it's going to be shown. And it's going to give a whole new generation of Calgarians and Albertans and those who remember seeing it the very first time a chance to experience the movie once again on the big screen. And we got a couple tickets to give away, by the way. When you text in the word passion to 403-249-7000, it's just a draw that we'll make later this morning. So just type in passion and your name. Don't forget your name. Passion and your name to 403-249-7000. You know, this movie isn't simply just about something cool or, you know, moving that happened 2,000 years ago. It's a reminder of the very sacrifice Jesus made, the very suffering that he endured, depicted on in a movie form, of course. And it is very powerful and very convicting. And so if you'd like to have a chance to win a couple of tickets to go watch this, it's in 4K, by the way. They have it in extra high digital, and it'll be moving once again. If you'd like to have a chance of winning these tickets, again, just text the word passion and your full name to 403-249-7000. 403-249-7000.
1: You're listening to The Christian Working Woman, and I'm Mary Lohman. Someone has said there's always time to do God's will. Certainly that has to be true. What God has given us to do, we will have time to do, provided we know how to manage our time well, and we are disciplined in our work habits. I'm talking about our busy lives this week and asking questions to help us determine how God feels about our busyness. Here's the next question we need to ask ourselves. Do I set appropriate boundaries on my busyness? Did you ever realize that Jesus knew how to say, "That's not my job"? In Luke 12, we read where a man asked Jesus to be a judge, and Jesus said, in effect, "That's not my job." I'm sure this man figured Jesus was the right person to settle this argument between him and his brother, but Jesus told him that he was not called, nor did he intend to become an earthly judge in human affairs. He was not unkind about it, but he certainly was direct. In Mark 1, we see another occasion where Jesus disappointed some people. The whole town had gathered to hear Jesus, and his disciples were most anxious for him to come and please this crowd. But Jesus said no to his disciples because he said that he must go somewhere else to the nearby villages so I can preach there also. That is why I have come. No doubt he disappointed his disciples and the crowd that had gathered, but Jesus stayed focused on his mission, and he knew how to set boundaries and refused to try to please everybody. I used to think that if I was everything I should be, everybody would be happy with me, and I'd be able to please everyone. But when I realized that Jesus set boundaries and actually said, "That's not my job," when necessary, it freed me to know that I too could set boundaries. Just because someone asks you to do something doesn't necessarily mean you should do it. For many of us, saying no is very difficult. That's because our worth as a person is too much based on what others think of us. When we're dependent on the opinions and affirmation of other people in order to feel good about ourselves and what we're doing, then we are at their mercy. We're going to be jumping through their hoops trying to be super people in order to gain their approval and therefore feel that we're okay. If you haven't learned how to set biblical boundaries in your life, I urge you to take this matter under consideration. What if you had a group of Christian women to pray with you who knew your name and walked alongside you in your faith and work? That's exactly what Anchored offers, a small weekly virtual prayer community built for women like you. You can get started at ChristianWorkingWoman.org.
2: 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And will the next innovation finally win the majority over? 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It won't be a gas engine that makes the vehicle move, but a gas generator that recharges the battery en route. 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I'm David Wolin at haventoday.org.
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0: Nice morning. We're looking at about 25 later this afternoon, which is going to feel very summery once again. And that's actually above seasonal. And I'll take it, dry things out a little bit, and enjoy the sunshine. Might get a little bit of rain tomorrow. And I'll give you the 5-day forecast at the top of the hour. Here's what's making our news headlines this morning. And these stories in detail at 8 o'clock. Tell you more about the Canada-U.S. trade dispute. This whole thing is unfortunate. I won't give you my opinion on it, but I just think it's so unfortunate. It is escalating, with U.S. President Donald Trump signing new orders banning imports of some Canadian goods, including alcohol. And with that in mind, Sapporo Breweries, who bought Sleeman here in Canada and produce here in Canada, say they may move their production down to the U.S. because of this. A Canadian parliamentary inquiry into reported COVID-19 vaccine injuries is starting day two today. And with that, yesterday, U.S. Senator Ron Johnson told MPs the lessons must be learned from the pandemic and not just move on from it. Also tell you about City Councillor Landon Johnson said that he would not leak any more confidential budget information again. But if he feels like things are getting on borderline being unethical, he'll just walk out of the room. These stories and more coming up in sports. Tell you about the U.S. Open yesterday. Lots of great action. And in baseball, the Jays got a win 4-2 over the Athletics. But Cleveland also won. So that means the Jays are still a game behind in that wild card race. I thought the Jays were completely out of it, and so I'm really surprised. Here they are. It could be fun if they get in. You never know. You never know what can happen. Well, more sports coming up at 8:03 and back to traffic. Earlier, we had an incident in the downtown core, eastbound 5th Avenue at 1st Street. There was a collision there that they were dealing with, and just trying to get a real quick update on our map here. See, that one's ongoing, so they're still working on that actual spot. But there's a new one that is being reported, Barlow Trail and 106th Avenue in the southeast. That collision is blocking two northbound lanes. So Barlow northbound at 106th Avenue southeast, be aware of that one. It's going to block you a little bit. Other than that, it's just building volume, as we always see. Drive safely, and feel free to give me a call or text if you want to report something else that I didn't. 403-249-7000.
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0: I wish there were some lyrics to this beautiful instrumental music. The steel drums, man. Like every Caribbean island is going to claim they got the best music. The Jamaicans will say, steel drums? Oh, you got to listen to our reggae and our guitar and our all that. That's cool too. I like it. I lived in the Caribbean for about 19 years, and the island I lived on, they didn't play steel drums either. They had their own kind of cuatro music. It was a little bit more Latin. I lived in Bonaire. Did missions work there for Transworld Radio. It was awesome. But we're focusing on the steel drums because that is a big part of Barbados and the Bajan culture. And we'd like to send four of you there. We've got a wonderful, wonderful giveaway right now. It's going to go throughout the whole month of September. And I had a nice note. Les, don't forget the keyword today. The keyword, Les. I'm like, yeah, don't worry. It's coming. Because we were giving away the tickets to the Passion of Christ, And we wanted to take care of that too. And then let people know what the keyword is today, our fall getaway to the Barbados and staying at an absolutely beautiful resort by Marriott. It is the Turtle Beach Barbados. It's a tribute portfolio, all-inclusive resort run by Marriott. If you'd like to check it out, just Google Turtle Beach Barbados and you'll see right on the beach, of course, and it comes with lots of pools and food galore. Your lodging is taken care of, your flights are taken care of. It's all inclusive, and we want to send a family of four there, mom, dad, a couple kids. It'd be the best way to plan this out and stuff. And you're going to work out with the Barbados Tourism Board when you go, and we just want to give you a chance to go. So it is a draw for this as well across Touch Canada Broadcasting. And so all you got to do, your part, is to simply text in a word. 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We got access to you. 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Now, at least you're not competing with millions and millions. 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It's our fall getaway with the Barbados Tourism Board to head on over there to that beautiful Turtle Beach Resort. Again, the keyword tropical. 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
0: All right, 7:46, a couple issues in traffic. One is in the downtown core at 5th Avenue, 1st Street, eastbound 5th Ave. Has a lane closed because of that. And then Barlow Trail in 106th Avenue in the southeast sees a couple lanes northbound Barlow at 106 affected by that, blocking those two lanes. We'll check again after the news in about 14 more minutes. Here's Hartsong. He is faithful. He sure is, isn't he? We praise God here on AM 700 The Light.

That's an oldie by heart song here on AM 700, The Light. Beautiful morning. Look at that sunrise, and looking forward to a beautiful day of 25 degrees. I cut my grass yesterday and got that out of the way so that today, hopefully later this afternoon, we can maybe have a barbecue, a little bit of time out in the yard, backyard, and enjoy it as if it were midsummer. Alas, summer is drawing nigh. We just have a matter of days left, but it was a pretty good one. Hot and smoky July, like typical. And we've had some heavy rain as well. So I don't know. Overall, it was a pretty good summer as we get closer and closer to fall. And so, hey, I just wanted to do a quick shout out as well, by the way, to everybody who's entered our contest today for the Passion of the Christ movie in 4K. And if you didn't win and you'd like to go see it, there will be a whole run starting tomorrow. So for a whole week, they're going to be showing that at Cineplex. And it's a really great evangelistic tool as well to bring somebody to watch, as it just gives such a effective, you know, portrayal of the crucifixion of Jesus. And there will be a sequel. It is the resurrection of Jesus is going to be coming out, and looking forward to that. It'll be fantastic. And for those who have entered our fall travel contest as well, for those who want to head on down to Barbados, our fall jetaway keyword, once again, if you want to enter that, just text the word tropical today to 403-249-7000. Many have, and so we're glad about that. And so it's been a fun day to see people get excited. I wish we could send everybody, get a whole plane load of people to go down to Barbados. That'd be fun. Alas, four will be going, thanks to our friends at the Barbados Tourism Bureau. News coming up next.

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0: 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The Light. Now, here's what you need to know this morning. News, traffic, and weather. 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
1: Good morning. It's 13 degrees at 8 o'clock. I'm Les Moore, and here's what's making our news today, this Wednesday, the 9th of September. 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The Canada-U.S. trade dispute is escalating with U.S. President Donald Trump signing new orders banning imports of some Canadian goods, including beer, wine, spirits, certain dairy products, and motorcycles. The U.S. is also imposing or adjusting 50% tariffs on a range of other Canadian products while restricting some Canadian companies from bidding on U.S. government contracts. The move comes as Canada began imposing its own counter-tariffs on about $20 billion U.S. worth of goods. Trade Minister Dominic LeBlanc says that Ottawa is assessing the latest measures, while Prime Minister Mark Carney says reducing Canada's dependence on the United States could mean some difficult times ahead. A Canadian parliamentary inquiry into reported COVID-19 vaccine injuries has begun day two in Ottawa, with U.S. Senator Ron Johnson yesterday telling MPs that lessons must be learned from the pandemic response. Johnson criticized lockdowns, vaccine policies, and government compensation programs, while people who say that they were injured by COVID-19 vaccines are given an opportunity to share their personal stories. The inquiry received more than 1,400 applications, but we'll hear from about 50 applicants. And organizers say it's intended as a neutral forum and will not make findings of fact or reach final conclusions. Calgary City Councillor Landon Johnson says he will not leak any more confidential budget information again, despite apologizing for breaking council rules. He recently provided media with documents showing one budget scenario that could have resulted in a 20% property tax increase, which Mayor Jeremy Farkas said was only a wish list scenario among several options under discussion. Council voted 12-2 to notify Alberta's Municipal Affairs Minister and the Provincial Privacy Commissioner about the leak, while Johnson says he will no longer release confidential information, but will indeed leave closed-door meetings if discussions border on being unethical, in his words. And lastly, Calgary's executive committee has chosen its preferred route for the Green Line LRT through downtown, voting 12-1 in favor of a surface level alignment along 10th Avenue Southwest, ending at a station between 1st and 2nd Street. The option fits within the project's current budget, unlike two elevated alternatives that would have cost hundreds of millions of dollars more. The decision comes after nearly 2 years of debate and 22 different downtown alignments being studied. The original plan called for the Green Line to run underground through downtown, but that changed after the Alberta government pulled its $1.5 billion share of funding amid rising costs. And that is our news for today. Do a quick look at traffic ahead of our sports scene. Earlier, we had a couple incidents on the go, and at the moment, looks like we just waiting for the map to upgrade.

0: We actually have something new on the go as well. So be aware that up in the Northeast, a couple new things. Airport Trail and 36th Street in the Northeast has a collision there. They're calling it a minor incident, but that's the intersection. Also up in the north, we see 64th Avenue and 4th Street, where there's another collision involving a pedestrian as well. EMS is on site. That's blocking the eastbound right lane. And then ongoing throughout the day today, 5th Avenue and 1st Street in the downtown core, collision there blocking the eastbound 5th Avenue right-hand lane. And that's all we're aware of. Feel free to give me a call or text if you want to report something else. 403-249-7000. In the U.S. Open, great matches yesterday in the men's quarterfinals. Yesterday, American Francis Tiafoe came back from two sets down to beat fellow American Alex Mickelson in five sets that ended in a fifth set tiebreaker. And then a big upset as well as eighth seeded American Ben Shelton knocked out defending champion Carlos Alcaraz in another five set thriller and a fifth set tiebreaker that ended at 3:30 in the morning New York time. And the match started at 11 p.m. And on the women's side, Arina Sabalenka advances as she beat Linda Noskova, and she reaches the semifinals for the sixth straight year, and Jessica Pegula came from behind to beat fellow American Emma Navarro in straight sets. In baseball, the Blue Jays got a 4-2 victory over the Athletics. They stay one game behind Cleveland in the wild card race as the Guardians beat Baltimore 9-5. And so that's our sports news. Weather-wise, we're looking at a great day today, if you ask me. It'll be a little breezy later this afternoon, but overall, not too bad. As we see sunshine, a high of 25 degrees. For the next 4 days, got a chance of some showers tomorrow, high of 16 degrees, and then partly cloudy Friday, Saturday, and Sunday with highs around 15 each day. Partly cloudy at the moment, 13 at 8:05. And that's it for me. I'm Les Moore. God bless you. Here is today's Back to the Bible Canada.
1: Hi, this is Ben Lowell, and this is Back to the Bible Canada with Dr. John Neufeld. We continue our series today, The End of the Beginning. So turn in your Bibles to Luke 23, verses 50 to 56, as Dr. Neufeld brings us a message titled Faithfulness and the Burial of Jesus.
2: When hope seems to collapse and all that we once enjoyed and valued suddenly disappears, what then? You know, for some people, when that happens, their faith and their integrity collapses as well. It's just that when they can't see through the darkness, that their courage is drained and they surprise us because we wonder who they were. It's as if everything is turned on its ear in their lives and they begin to do things and act in ways and say things that are so out of character with who we thought they were. And I wonder if any of us know who we are until we're placed into the crucible of testing and suffering. So here's an example. You know, it's been said of those soldiers that are put on the field of battle that they will never know if they have courage or not until everything around them is faltering. Some men, although one would have thought differently of them, simply panic, all courage fails, and everything they thought they were simply vanishes. And others, in some cases, you know, one would have thought they're not courageous at all. And when everything falters, when the battle line and strategy fails, when it seems like the enemy is among them in that moment, they themselves don't know where it comes from, but courage and discipline simply kick in and they act like heroes. You know, it's been said that no one knows how they will act until that moment arrives. And so it is, I think, in a great many situations. Some, when chaos and trouble and suffering and loss and grief and sorrow overwhelm them, simply lose faith, and others rise as the men and women of God that they are. We're going to look at two people. Well, more than two, let me explain. First, at Joseph. He's a man we've met briefly before. And then we're going to look at another. This one's actually a group. It's the women who follow Jesus. And they have a resilience and faithfulness that the chosen disciples of Jesus did not have. And don't get me wrong, the disciples will recover. And the greatest moment of failure at the crucifixion and death of Jesus is going to be redeemed. There's something about the grace of God that allows for repentance and restoration and a faithfulness that is great even after moments of great faithlessness. Like the soldier who ran away in his first conflict, who then later becomes steady and brave and a rock that can be counted on. Redeemed. But we're going to return to that theme later, but for now, let's get to the drama of our passage. Luke 23, 50 to 56. Now, there's a man named Joseph from the Jewish town of Arimathea. He was a member of the council, a good and righteous man, who had not consented to their decision and action, and he was looking for the kingdom of God. This man went to Pilate and asked for the body of Jesus. Then he took it down and wrapped it in a linen shroud and laid him in a tomb cut in stone where no one had ever yet been laid. It was the day of preparation and the Sabbath was beginning. The women who had come with him from Galilee followed and saw the tomb and how the body was laid. Then they returned and prepared spices and ointments. On the Sabbath they rested according to the commandment. You know, Jesus has ended his life with the words, "Father, into your hands I commit my spirit." And with those words, he breathed his last. You know, for those who believe and say that Jesus went to hell at that moment, well, these words of Jesus belie that theory. Death is the tearing apart, this unnatural act in which the body and the spirit are torn from each other. The body dies, but the spirit does not. So having entrusted his spirit to God, Jesus immediately in his spirit passes into the presence of his Father, awaiting the bodily resurrection. See, in that day, he becomes the first or the first fruit of a mighty harvest of men and women who will follow in his wake. For we have been united with Jesus both in his death and in his resurrection. So when we die, like our Lord, our bodies are placed into the ground and our spirits will rise to be with the Lord, and we will await the day of the resurrection of our body. But that's not the point of this text that's before us. Instead, you know, Luke tells us of a man named Joseph and then identifies him specifically. He comes, says Luke, from the town of Arimathea. Now, most Bible scholars identify this town as the same town referred to as Ramah, which is the city of the prophet Samuel. It's about 32 kilometers northwest of Jerusalem. But let's notice what else Luke says about him. Luke says he was a member of the council, meaning, of course, the Sanhedrin, the Jewish ruling council, the very ones who had just met and had illegally put Jesus to death. And so we might think at first glance, this man's got to be a scoundrel. He belongs to the most corrupt body of Jewish politics and religious leadership, a man who would be, at best, deeply compromised. And then surprisingly, Luke says, no, that's not true. In fact, he's a good and righteous man. And here this is surprising because how can one be good if one does not do good? And this matter of righteousness, it comes from the Greek word dikaios, which means a man of justice. Again, we scratch our head at Luke's description of him. This man belongs to a legal body that has acted in a way that is exactly the opposite of good and righteous. But then Luke clarifies the matter for us. When the decision was made to condemn Jesus and hand him over to the Romans and demand his execution, Joseph did not agree to this. But here we might want more information. Just how loud were his objections? And of course, Luke doesn't tell us. But lest we condemn Joseph for not possibly, I say possibly, making enough noise that this action was both illegal and immoral, notice what Luke says next about him. He's awaiting the kingdom of God. So consider that and compare that to the chief priests, and for that matter, the entire company of the Sadducees who don't even believe in life after death and therefore don't think they have to give an account of their actions before God. The Sadducees were in bed with the Romans. And they lived a life of earthly riches, enriching themselves on the benefit of Roman rule. Huh, no, those boys definitely were not awaiting the kingdom of God. Well, how about the Pharisees? Well, they said they were. But when Jesus was acting as he did, the Pharisees acted out of jealousy, and they opposed Jesus at every step. So let's ask again, who is this man Joseph? Pharisee, Sadducee? Matthew says in Matthew 27, verse 57, he was very rich, and at first glance, what we might think must have been a Sadducee, upper class ruler, that perhaps Joseph was one of them. But that leads us to wonder, since none of the Sadducees were awaiting the kingdom of God, is that possible? A rogue Sadducee, if you will. But was he a Pharisee? I guess that's possible. The Pharisees are a complicated group, and many of us think of them as arch-conservatives, and in some ways, yeah, they are, but in other ways, they're arch-liberals because they accept the oral traditions as having equal authority of Scripture. That allowed them to ignore Scripture at a number of crucial points. Liberals, all of them. It's also possible that we might have neither a Pharisee or a Sadducee in this man Joseph, but rather an influential layman on the ruling council put there because he is a man of key influence and wealth and power. You know, is there anything that we might learn about him, given how little information we have? Well, yes, John tells us something. It's found in John 19:38. It says, "After these things, Joseph of Arimathea, who was a disciple of Jesus, but secretly, for fear of the Jews, asked Pilate that he might take away the body of Jesus, and Pilate gave him permission, so he came and took away his body." Notice he follows Jesus, but he's secretly doing it. And why is that? I think he's intimidated. And so given that little bit of insight, I think that when the decision was made to condemn Jesus to death and hands were raised to agree with that decision, Joseph most definitely did not raise his hand. But he, the man who operated in fear, a man too easily intimidated by others, must not have made his voice loudly heard. And this leads us to wonder about him. How is this man a secret follower? Because if you think about it, listen to what Jesus said recorded in Luke 12, 8 and 9. And I tell you, everyone who acknowledges me before men, the Son of Man will also acknowledge before the angels of God. But the one who denies me before men will be denied by the angels of God. Seems pretty straightforward if you ask me. And so how can Luke say he's a good and righteous man? But he is. That is, he's not a morally compromised man, and he did not consent to this or follow the evil men who had condemned Jesus. That must be said of him. But as a secret follower of Jesus, it's important to understand this description in a way that John sometimes presents descriptions of followers in his gospel. See, in John, there are those who believe, and there are those who fully and truly believe. And up to this moment, the belief that Joseph had was not enough of a belief that he was willing to take up his own cross and to follow Jesus in the way of suffering. Perhaps he was like the rich young ruler who could not give up his vast wealth and influence to follow Jesus, for up to that moment, he had still not counted the wealth of Jesus to be greater than everything else. Like the parable of the man who found a treasure hidden in a field and gladly sold everything he had and bought that field, Joseph believed in that treasure, but he certainly would not sell everything he had and buy that field, at least not yet. And so what was he? A semi-believer who just fell short like so many others? Perhaps that is who he was. But when Jesus died, when all hope was lost, something stirred in that man. And he found a courage that up till then had always eluded him. Everything but everything was about to change in Joseph.
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2: You've probably heard the expression about, you know, somebody who was once fearful, but then they become bold. We say, that person grew a spine. And, you know, when that happens, it's really quite a remarkable thing. But when that happens, it's often that circumstances are turning in their direction, giving them a certain amount of hope that allows them to show courage where it wasn't possible before. But what is to explain Joseph, this man of Arimathea? This man who suddenly grows a spine after Jesus has been crucified and has now breathed his last. Jesus is dead and hanging there, dead on a cross. Is not this the moment when all hope dies? Why become bold now, essentially, when the battle is over and the chief priests have utterly prevailed and you've lost? As we will see later on, when Jesus speaks to the two disciples on the road to Emmaus, they say, "We had hoped that this man Jesus was the Messiah, but now he's died, and I guess that hope is all gone. Guess we were wrong." You have to believe that the disciples at Emmaus were not the only ones that thought that. And so what's the point of growing a spine and risking the wrath of the Sanhedrin and whoever else is rejoicing in the death of Jesus? They're now in a full court press. If there ever was a time to stamp out the Jesus movement, it was right then when Jesus had been dealt with. Now was the time to go after every follower of his and end this movement forever. How could Joseph suddenly get courage now? But he does. Luke tells us he goes directly to Pilate. Given that Joseph was very rich, he had access to, you know, the corridors of power, so he can gain access to Pilate. And he asks for the body of Jesus, and Luke mentions this man has a new tomb. Now, to a modern reader, the idea of a new tomb strikes us as a strange idea. I see, when we bury someone, of course it's a new grave. We would not open a grave that already contains a body, but the Jewish practice of burial was quite different than anything that takes place today. I mean, Matthew mentions this was a new tomb, and it was Joseph's tomb, so let's make sure we understand that. Jewish tombs, you know, the kind that the wealthy could afford, were caves that were cut in a rock and would have contained a number of benches on which lay the dead. Someone would die, their body would have been prepared, then they would lay that body on one of the benches, and it would have been among several benches. Then later, after their body would fully decompose, their bones were placed in an ossuary. All that said, among the wealthy, a common tomb reserved for the entire family, that was a part of a heritage of a family, and it reminded them of the need to remain in solidarity even unto death and unto eternity. But although the tomb was intended as a family tomb, Joseph says, no, this tomb will house the body of Jesus. But as gracious as that is, so that Jesus is not disposed of in some form of a pauper's grave, and in fulfillment of Isaiah's prophecy that his grave would be among the rich, Joseph performs this courageous act. The man steps out of the shadows and proclaims himself openly now to be a disciple of Jesus. Give me the body, he says to Pilate. I'd like to bury him in my tomb, and from this moment, my family will be identified with Jesus. I mean, you got to think about the courage of this man who up to then had only been timid. John gives us indications of what it took to be a follower of Jesus. You might remember John 9:22. The Jews had already agreed that if anyone should confess Jesus to be the Christ, he would be put out of the synagogue. Or John 12:42, nevertheless, many even among the authorities believed in him, but for fear of the Pharisees, they did not confess it so that they would not be put out of the synagogue. See, up to this moment, Joseph had been one of the secret believers in Jesus, but on the day that Jesus died, he found the courage that up to then, like a warrior on the battlefield, suddenly finds bravery that he never knew was there before. Now, where in the world did that come from? Luke doesn't answer our question, but a little reflection will answer it for us. Faith is a gift of God, and this man, who had never believed to that extent, is given the grace of believing fully at this very moment. Again, reflect on what I said earlier. How fascinating that in the darkest hours, when men flee in terror, when others say that they've lost their faith, when it seems that all hope is now gone, when sorrow and grief and crushing disappointment are all about them, some men and women are notable in that they rise in the ruin and the wreckage and suddenly become stronger than we had ever imagined. Now, we move from this fascinating portrayal of the surprising act of Joseph to those always bold and immovable women. We must not, in our portrayal of them, imagine that they were confident that Jesus would rise from the dead. From what follows, it's clear that they were as surprised as anyone when he first appeared to them. And so we have to imagine them as crushed and as broken, as bewildered and as overwhelmed by the events of that day as everyone else. But let's concentrate on them. Joseph has already done some preparatory work on the body. He has cut Jesus down from the cross and wrapped the body in a linen shroud. John, when he describes this event, adds that Joseph treated the body in a way that was the burial custom of the Jews. And he was taken the body, and Luke doesn't tell us how he has transported it, but Luke tells us that the group of courageous women who would not abandon Jesus while all the others fled, they had remained there and they had observed as Joseph took the body down. Then they followed him all the way to his tomb. And as an aside, you know, this belies the idea spread about by some that on the morn of the resurrection, the women really went to the wrong tomb. No, these women knew exactly where Jesus was laid. They had just been there. And they observed what was going on. Luke says that in the day of preparation, that is, it was still Friday. But now it was getting toward evening and the sun was soon going to set. But before the sun set, they returned home. They got all the spices ready, in which they would, by Sunday, return to the tomb and make sure that the body of Jesus was not hastily laid in the tomb, but would be attended with all the spices and proper burial procedures that would give a body all the dignity that it was due. Now notice what happens next. They hurriedly get the proper spices together, and then it is sundown, which in Jewish reckoning, sundown is the beginning of the new day. So sundown marked the beginning of the Sabbath. And here, please don't miss what Luke says about these women. Overwhelmed with grief and stunned by the cruelty and evil they had just witnessed, Luke says they rested on the Sabbath in accordance to the command of God. They just, in the middle of all grief, just kept being faithful. You know, I want to end a story from Corrie Ten Boom, that courageous Christian woman who endured the Nazi concentration camp because her family had housed Jews whom the Nazis were seeking. Corrie says when she was a young girl, she had told her father that she did not think that she would have the courage to be a martyr, to give up her life for the sake of Jesus and his gospel. And back then, her dad had responded by saying something that was very wise, which she never forgot. He said, "Corrie, when you and I go to the train, when do I give you your ticket?" And, well, she was just a little girl, and you don't give, you know, the ticket too early because children, being what they are bound to lose stuff like that. She told her dad, "You give me my ticket when we're standing on the platform just ready to board the train." And her father had said, "That's when your heavenly father will give you the ticket to take whatever pathway he and his loving designs has for you." See, that always reminds me of what John Newton, the man who wrote Amazing Grace, he was a pastor, who once told one of his parishioners. She said she was afraid to die, and he asked, "Are you dying?" And she said, "No." But that still, she knew that she would die one day, and she was afraid. And he told her not to give it another moment's thought. When she was dying, there would be dying grace, and it would be enough. It's like Corrie's story of being given the ticket right before you get on the train and not before. And that's what we see here. Who can endure when the Lord of glory has now died on the cross, his mistreated body hardly looks recognizable anymore, and the world is as black as it can be, and all hope seems to have died? The story of Joseph and the story of the women tells us that at that moment, when we're standing on the train platform, we're given the ticket. That ticket indicates we really are the people of God, and we realize just how much sustaining grace has been given to us. Think about it. It's so with all who truly believe. But if you, my dear friend, have collapsed and you failed and you've gone crazy because less than faithful in the days of suffering, that's who you are, let me say this to you. There can be grace like there was for the 11. For Christ can restore you when you repent and seek his grace. But for those who have never believed, they simply fell apart when the darkness descended, and for them all hope was lost. So that when resurrection occurs, they didn't benefit from that. Pray that a ticket is given you while you're standing on the platform. A good and faithful God will indeed take care of his own. And we don't have to prepare in advance for that much grace, because the grace comes from him, and it comes not before we need it, but exactly when we need it. You can count on that, for God is faithful.
1: Thanks so much, John. You know, I'm thinking many of us don't really know how we're going to respond in a time of testing, but how do you think we ought to prepare for it?
2: Yeah, I mean, you're right. It's hard to prepare, you know, for a test that I may or may not know will have happened. You know, some of us will live in a, you know, culture that's relatively persecution-free, you know, in which, you know, whatever it costs us to follow Jesus is not going to be like the great cost that people at other times or in other cultures have had to pay. And so, you know, we don't know what we'll have to pay. But, you know, things can change very quickly. And so we never know what might be coming. So how do we prepare? And the answer is, in one way, we can't. But another way, we can. I mean, if I set my affections on Jesus, if I make him my highest joy, if I say, "Thy loving kindness is better than life," and really live that way and believe it with all my heart, then if it comes down to that choice between the loving kindness of God or carrying on in this world or, you know, whatever else that might mean, I mean, then the choice has already been made, and we trust in the Holy Spirit to give us what is required at that moment, and he will. So we will be okay if we prepare ourselves that way.
1: Thanks again, John, and remember to join us again tomorrow. as we continue our series, The End of the Beginning, right here on Back to the Bible Canada, where we teach the Bible.

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1: Against issuing driver's licenses to our teenagers, unless they drive a 1970 Ford Maverick. That's what I had when I was 16. It used to take me about 4 lunar cycles to get it up to 60 miles an hour.
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3: A young attorney was fresh out of law school and beginning his first day on the job. He sat down in the comfort of his brand new leather chair, surrounded by oak paneling, and he smiled to himself. His office provided a stunning view of the city. The long hours and hard work had all been worth it. He had made it. Just savor the moment, he told himself. His secretary knocked. A prospective client was coming in for an appointment. Suddenly, the young lawyer began to look busy and energetic. The attorney opened his laptop and began typing furiously. He picked up the telephone and cradled it under his chin and began to write furiously on a legal pad. As the client waited, the lawyer spoke into the phone. "Look, Chris, about that amalgamation deal, we need our best people on it, so I think I'd better run down to the factory and handle it myself." "Yes. No, I don't think $8 million will swing it. We better have Smith from Toronto meet us there, okay? Call you back later." Hanging up the phone, he put down his pen, looked up at his visitor, stood, extended his hand, and said in his confident attorney's voice, "Good morning. How might I help you?" The prospective client replied, "Well, sir, actually, I'm just here to hook up your phone." There's an old saying, a shut mouth gathers no foot. Honesty is the best policy, of course, but a little strategic silence never hurt anyone either. Reminds me of a young pastor of a church in London. One Monday morning, he got on the trolley to return to his study downtown and prepare his next message. He paid the fare, and the trolley driver gave him too much change. The pastor sat down and fumbled with the change and looked it over, counting it about 10 times. He was having trouble paying his rent that week, and the amount was just what he needed to break even with a little extra for lunch. And like all of us, he rationalized. You know, God provides in mysterious ways. He wrestled with himself all the way along the route that led to his office, finally came to the stop, stood up, told the trolley driver, "Here, you gave me too much change. It was a mistake." The driver said, "No, it was no mistake. You see, I was in your church yesterday when you spoke on honesty, and I thought I would put you to the test." Wow. Proverbs 10:19 says, "People with integrity walk safely, but those who follow crooked paths will be exposed." Eugene Peterson paraphrased it this way, "Honesty lives confident and carefree, but shifty is sure to be exposed." It shouldn't surprise us, then, that a University of Toronto report has found that telling the truth gives people greater satisfaction than being deceitful. Researchers found that lying taxes the brain more than truth-telling. I guess the humorist Will Rogers was right. Lead your life so you won't be ashamed to sell the family parrot to the town gossip. A preacher asked everyone to read Joshua 25 in preparation for next week. The following Sunday, he asked, "How many of you read Joshua chapter 25? About half the hands went up. "Great," he said. "You're the ones I want to talk to. Joshua has only 24 chapters, and I'm especially concerned about you this morning." Well, I think integrity is making sure your coffee and your morals are both strong, not just lukewarm or easily diluted. Remember this, honesty may not get you many friends, but it'll get you the right kind of friend. Now, go make someone's day.
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10: In Proverbs 23:4, God warns, do not wear yourself out to get rich. Have the wisdom to show restraint. Here are the common elements of a typical get-rich-quick investment. First, it promises an abnormally high rate of return. Logically, if it sounds too good to be true, it probably is. Secondly, generally the investor has limited understanding of the investment. Third, it requires a quick decision. Fourth, debt is often used. And number five, it is typically not diversified. Verse 5 of Proverbs 23:5 informs us of what occurs often with a get-rich-quick investment. Here's what it says. Cast but a glance at riches and they are gone, for they will surely sprout wings and fly off into the sky like an eagle. God's approach is different. The emphasis in Scripture is to save and invest a little at a time over a long period of time and not to try to make a lot of money quickly. Proverbs 21:5 states, steady plotting brings prosperity, hasty speculation brings poverty. In summary, avoid get-rich-quick investments.

0: Just as Pharaoh tempted and tested Moses with compromise, so the child of God is tempted today. Welcome to Through the Bible. That's the warning that our teacher, Dr. J. Vernon McGee, gives to us as the Bible Bus continues its journey through the amazing and surprisingly relevant Old Testament book of Exodus. This time, we're going to look at chapters 9 and 10. I'm your host, Steve Schwetz, and before we begin, let's hear from a couple of fellow passengers on the Bible Bus with us. First, here's a voicemail from a fellow listener in Canada.
1: Hi there. I'd love to tell my story. My name is Amir. I'm 63 years old. I live in Calgary, Canada. I've been listening since I was just a young kid when my parents gave me a shortwave radio that also had AM. I used to tune around and listen, and I'd hear this funny, beautiful accent of this Texas preacher. Didn't know anything about the Bible. I didn't know anything about God. And it was 10 years later that I had actually come to know Jesus. But since then, I've heard the best, the most consistent, the most honest approach and sharing of the Word of God that I've ever heard. I've been to Bible college. I've been a youth pastor. I've listened in earnest to all the best preaching and teaching in the world as I've traveled. And every time I think I just want to hear an honest, straightforward, no-nonsense approach to the Word of God, it's Dr. McGee. The funny thing is now I drive a school bus, so I am on the bus, literally. And for the past 7 years after I got my kiddos in the mornings, I always tune on. Today I filled up a bus. I hope that goes to further reaching everybody out there with the same wonderful, straightforward Word of God that I've come to trust with Dr. McGee. I wish I'd met him in person, but I know one day we'll catch up. Thank you very much for your ministry. The word that you send out, but I want you to know how much I appreciate, especially in the day of so much confusion and misinterpretation of the Word of God out there by some well-meaning and some obviously not well-meaning people. Thank you again for the work you do, and I really appreciate your consistent approach. I want you to know that I've had kids on the bus that have been saved, who I've been able to share with. I'm not allowed to proselytize, but I am allowed to answer questions. And when they ask, who is that on the radio, I tell them, and they get the whole story. Don't stop. You guys are doing a wonderful job. And thank you again for all you do. Be blessed. Be encouraged. And I hope that tank of gas I bought this morning goes a long way in the kingdom of God. All the best.
0: Well, thanks, Amir. Thanks for your faithful study of God's word and for sending a donation to fill up that gas tank so that the Bible Bus can continue in Calgary and around the world in more than 250 languages. We're praying that you keep flinging that seed on your bus, and I'll save you a seat on this one. And then here's a note. This is from a friend named Papa T. Good morning, Steve, Greg, and the many unseen faithful people who produce and bring TTB and Dr. McGee's studies of the whole Word of God to the world. I have been blessed by this study and to be a prayer partner on the World Prayer Team for over 15 years. It's the daily bread that starts my day. Please know that I am always praying with a grateful heart for God's continued use of this ministry to fling the seed of the gospel of Jesus Christ to all who will listen. God bless you all, my brothers and sisters around the world. May the Lord do many mighty things in your lives and prepare us all for His imminent return to take us home to Him. Praise God. Well, thanks for your faithful partnership in prayer. I'm so grateful that you're joining us on this journey. And then our last note comes from Reginald, who tells us this. Love your ministry. Way back in 1975, I remember hearing you on the radio. The years went by and I fell. But then in the early 2000s, you were still there. 2 years ago, my wife of almost 40 years died, and I'm alone again. But I listen and study the Bible with you on YouTube. I've learned so much. The Word of God never comes back void. I will continue to support this beautiful ministry. I'm glad you're back aboard with us, by the way, Reginald. 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Isn't it such an encouragement to hear how God's moving in the lives of our listening family, don't you think? Well, you know, we'd love to celebrate God's work in your life as well. 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Let's pray and get right to our study. Lord, thank you for the faithfulness and timeliness of your word that speaks to us wherever we are. Give us soft hearts so that we can know you better. In Jesus' name, amen. Now turn to Exodus 9 as we go through the Bible with Dr. J. Vernon McGee.
2: Now, last time in the 9th chapter of Exodus, we took up the plague that is mentioned there. And this is that of the murrain that was on the cattle. And I tell you, they were all round worshiping sick cows, which to me has a note in it of humor. And then in verse 8, why we come here to this statement, and I'll begin reading. The Lord said unto Moses and unto Aaron, take to you handfuls of ashes of the furnace, and let Moses sprinkle it toward the heaven in the sight of Pharaoh, and it shall become small dust in all the land of Egypt, and shall be a boil, breaking forth with blains upon man and upon beast throughout all the land of Egypt. And they took ashes of the furnace and stood before Pharaoh, and Moses sprinkled it up toward heaven, and it became a boil, breaking forth with blains upon man, upon beast. Now, I don't know this, but I assume, since this one was done right in the presence of Pharaoh, that Pharaoh was the first one that got the boils, by the way. And verse 11, and the magicians could not stand before Moses because of the boils, for the boil was upon the magicians and upon all the Egyptians. And you see, with Pharaoh all the time were these magicians, a wise man, they were his counselors, and they got the boils also. You remember, they were able to duplicate the first three, but after that, they were not able to. They were unable to duplicate the one that had to do with the lice upon the dust of the earth. And they now are being infected by one of the judgments. Now, do you notice, for the first time, God is touching man as well as beast. It's affecting man personally, his own physical body. And this, of course, meant that the priests in that day were spotless. They could not serve in the temple with any kind of a breaking out or sickness. And now the magicians, they take off. Believe me, they're gone. The priests, well, they can't serve. They're unclean. And so they are having really a holiday as far as all this worship in Egypt. And you can imagine what it was. I walked over part of the ruins of the city of Memphis. And by the way, practically all the ruins are gone now. But they know something of the extent of that great city that was there. And down one thoroughfare and up another, temple after temple. I forget how many hundreds of temples, well over 1,000, that were in that city. And priests serving at all of them. Now you can imagine what it did, why it brought to a halt all of that false worship, and everything slowed down to a standstill, and all the bright lights went off. I noticed reading at the time that they had the strike up at Las Vegas, there on Glitter Gulch, where they probably have more neon lights than any place in the world, I'm told. And I haven't been through there in years, but I'm told that if you fly over it at night, why, you think the sun's coming up. It's so bright. Well, when they had the strike, the lights went out, the hotels closed up, the people left. And it brought a deadness. It was so startling that they had to settle the strike and begin immediately. Well, you can imagine what's happened here in the land of Egypt. False religion is out of business. And they are all got boils. They can't serve. And so you have up a sign on all the temples closed because of sickness. We read now in verse 12, it reveals the condition again of the heart of Pharaoh. And the Lord hardened the heart of Pharaoh. You see, God's making him stand to it now, even when he himself has boils. and he hearkened not unto them as the Lord had spoken unto Moses. And the Lord said unto Moses, Rise up early in the morning, stand before Pharaoh, and say unto him, Thus saith the Lord God of the Hebrews, Let my people go, that they may serve me. And how many times have we read that God says, Let my people go? And he's not letting them go yet. You can see his heart is indeed hardened. For I will at this time send all my plagues upon thine heart and upon thy servants, upon thy people, that thou mayest know that there's none like me in all the earth. For now I will stretch out my hand that I may smite thee and thy people with pestilence, and thou shalt be cut off from the earth. And in every deed for this cause have I raised thee up, for to show in thee my power, and that my name may be declared throughout all the earth. Now God says that I'm going to use you, Pharaoh, to demonstrate my power throughout all the earth. And actually, God uses the wrath of man really to praise him. And here is a case of it. Now verse 17, As yet exaltest thou thyself against my people, that thou wilt not let them go. Behold, tomorrow about this time will I cause it to rain a very grievous hail, such as hath not been in Egypt since the foundation thereof even until now. Now, the land of Egypt is a land of no rain. I was told when I was there that they had less than 1 inch of rain. And the year that I was there, it was, of course, early spring, in long about May, and they had not had a drop of rain that year. And I do not know how much they got during the year, but averages out less than an inch of rain. Now they're going to have a rain, and the kind of which they could do without. And we are told here, verse 19, Send therefore now and gather thy cattle and all that thou hast in the field, for upon every man and beast which shall be found in the field, and shall not be brought home, the hail shall come down upon them, and they shall die. He that feared the word of the Lord among the servants of Pharaoh made his servants and his cattle flee into the houses. You see, it's a question here, whether you believe God or not. God says, get your servants in, your cattle in. Many didn't believe God, and they were judged by the hail and were destroyed, of course. But God gave them a chance, you see. Just a question of whether you believe God or not. And that holds good today. Verse 21, And he that regarded not the word of the Lord left his servants and his cattle in the field. And that was, of course, to a great disadvantage. Now, Isis is the goddess of the air. And you find a great deal that's said about her in the religion of Egypt. And she's one of the principal members of the Theophany, by the way. She is one that was very prominent in the land of Egypt. Now, hail is actually directed against her. But you see, it touches mankind, and that's very important to note. Now we have in verse 22, And the Lord said unto Moses, Stretch forth thine hand toward heaven, that there may be hail in all the land of Egypt, upon man, upon beast, upon every herb of the field throughout the land of Egypt. And Moses stretched forth his rod toward heaven, and the Lord sent thunder and hail, and the fire ran along upon the ground, and the Lord rained hail from the land of Egypt. So there was hail, and fire mingled with the hail, very grievous, such as there was none like it in all the land of Egypt since it became a nation. And the hail smote throughout all the land of Egypt, all that was in the field, both man and beast, and the hail smote every herb of the field and brake every tree of the field. Now, those that didn't believe God, naturally, they made no provision for protection. That's the same message that God has for the world today, that judgment is coming, and that a man's not wise today to go on as if nothing is going to happen. It was that way in the days of Noah. It will be that when he comes again in judgment. And here you have a great many didn't believe God. All God does is ask you to believe him. Now again, we are reminded of the fact in verse 26, Only in the land of Goshen, where the children of Israel were there no hail. You see, from here on, the land of Goshen is spared from the plagues that are coming on the land. And we find here that the plague now of the hail had a tremendous effect upon the land of Egypt. For instance, we're told in verse 31, and the flax and the barley was smitten, for the barley was in the ear and the flax was bold, so that flax was for the garments, for clothing, barley for food. And the wheat and the rice also, we're told, was smitten. They weren't grown up. It was all beaten down. And this was a judgment against the foodstuff and the clothing. You see, God is now striking at man, and Pharaoh was smitten first, and he ought to wake up, but he's not. He's hardened. We're told here, verse 35, and the heart of Pharaoh was hardened, neither would he let the children of Israel go as the Lord had spoken by Moses. He would not yield yet. Well, you wonder what it's going to take to make it possible for this man to let them go. All right, now notice God prepares to move again. And here he says, and the Lord said unto Moses, go in unto Pharaoh, for I have hardened his heart and the heart of his servants, that I might show these my signs before him, and that thou mayest tell in the ears of thy son and of thy son's son what things I have wrought in Egypt and my signs which I have done among them, that ye may know how that I am the Lord. Now, you see, God has many reasons for doing what he does. One of them was to make this man, Pharaoh, to reveal what was in his heart, that he's this kind of a man, that he was a godless man. You see, God could have taken the children of Israel immediately out of the land of Egypt without even making any contact with Pharaoh, and many people would say, the critic would, and many, I'm sure, would offer the objection, well, God certainly was not fair to Pharaoh. He should have given him an opportunity to have let the children go and given this man an opportunity for salvation. Well, friend, that's exactly what God has done. He didn't take them out immediately now. But also, God is demonstrating to his own people before he got them in the wilderness what he was able to do, and that he was able to not only deliver them out of Egypt, but he was well able to bring them into the land that he had promised to give to Abraham, Isaac, and to Jacob. Now I read here in verse 2 of chapter 10, and that thou mayest tell in the ears of thy son, thy son's sons, what things I have wrought in Egypt. And at the Passover now for almost 4,000 years, it's the oldest religious holiday that there is. Why, the story has been told about how God delivered his people out of the land of Egypt. Now, verse 3, and Moses and Aaron came in unto Pharaoh and said unto him, thus saith the Lord God of the Hebrews, how long wilt thou refuse to humble thyself before me? Let my people go, that they may serve me. Else, if thou refuse to let my people go, behold, tomorrow will I bring the locusts into thy coast, and they shall cover the face of the earth, that one cannot be able to see the earth, and they shall eat the residue of that which is escaped, which remaineth unto you from the hail, and shall eat every tree which groweth for you out of the field. And they shall fill thy houses, the houses of thy servants, the houses of all the Egyptians, which neither thy fathers, nor thy father's father have seen since the day that they were upon the earth unto this day. And he turned himself and went out from Pharaoh. And Pharaoh's servant said unto him, how long shall this man be a snare unto us? Let the men go, that they may serve the Lord their God. Knowest thou not yet that Egypt is destroyed? Now what he's saying is just simply this. The land of Egypt is being absolutely demolished, and it's destroyed by these plagues that are coming on the land. How long are you going to go along with this type of thing? Why not at least make a compromise with these people? And so we find here that Moses and Aaron now are brought in again unto Pharaoh. And he said unto them, now here's his third compromise. Go serve the Lord your God, but who are they that shall go? And Moses said, we'll go with our young, with our old, with our sons, with our daughters, with our flocks, and with our herds will we go, for we must hold a feast unto the Lord. And he said unto them, let the Lord be so with you as I will let you go, and your little ones, look to it, for evil is before you. Not so, go now, ye that are men, and serve the Lord, for that ye did desire, and they were driven out from Pharaoh's presence. The compromise now is this. Moses, you go on out in the wilderness with the man, with the adults, but you leave the children in the land, and you go out without them. Well, Pharaoh, I think, suspected that if they got 3 days in the wilderness, they would keep going. And so he wants to stop that, and he knows if he keeps the children, they'd not run away. They would come back for their children. Now, this, again, has a corollary. It's a pattern for believers today. I think that as Pharaoh tested and tempted this man Moses,

0: In other words, a great many people are told today, and a great many Christians, I'm of the opinion I'm speaking to a great many Christians like this right now. Yes, you go ahead and be a Christian, but remember that your children are being brought up in the world in Egypt, and you want to prepare them for Egypt so that today we have a great conflict in the average Christian home. I've seen this again and again. There is this matter of the child being brought up under an educational system that's absolutely contrary to Christianity. And he's told, well, he must get along in the world, and that the child of God's in the world, and that the child of God, since he's to be in the world, he's to get in the world and make all the money he can and get involved in the world. Friends, I've been a pastor a long time, over 30 years. I haven't learned very much, but I've learned a few things. And I have seen again and again and again a godly father and mother, and yet they want everything for their children. They say, we want them to have the best education. We want them to get up in the world. We want them to succeed. We want them to be successful. We want them to get rich. And believe me, one after another has fallen, one after another has departed from the Lord. This is the most subtle temptation that comes today to Christian parents. And I personally think that's the problem right now in the Christian home, where we've got young people in rebellion. What did you expect, my friend, when you sent them to these worldly institutions and he came home one day, a hippie or something even worse, and you say, my, how could he do that brought up in a Christian home? He did that because actually he wasn't brought up in a Christian home. The parents are lovely Christian people, but they didn't train really the children in the Christian values and in Christian things. They were so anxious and ambitious for them to get on in the world, and they've lost them. Oh, how they have been lost today. This is the most subtle temptation of it all. And I spent time with it because I think it's rather important. But we're going to have to leave off there today, my beloved.
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2: 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Now it's back to the drawing board for an auto industry still trying to crack the code. What do car buyers really want? And will the next innovation finally win the majority over?

I wish I could have been a fly on the wall in that first meeting. How can we get more people to buy EVs? I know. Let's put a gas engine into the EVs. Brilliant. And actually, it might be brilliant. The big hang-up of an EV has always been its range.

0: time it takes to recharge, and the infrastructure that's never really quite been there. And here's what's unique. It won't be a gas engine that makes the vehicle move, but a gas generator that recharges the battery en route. Well, likewise, our souls need to be recharged daily. There's no substitute for God's word. Not just the occasional recharge, but His word abiding in us. Welcome to Haven Today. I'm David Wolin, sharing the great story that's all about Jesus. Today we continue in our series, Cultivating Contentment in Christ. If you missed it yesterday, a colleague of mine here at Haven interviewed me on the air, and we flipped it around since our special offer this week includes a set of monthly devotionals that I wrote on this subject of contentment.
1: If someone were to read all 31 days of this issue of the Anchor Devotional, Contentment in the Chaos, what is one thought, idea, line that you would want someone to remember?
0: Contentment is actually a byproduct. You can't just go out there and get it and work on it. This is something really that the Holy Spirit has to author in you, work out in your life. But the one constant through all of it is going to be striving for fresh eyes daily to behold Christ, because contentment in the Christian life can't be found anywhere else or apart from Him. So it's all about Jesus. It really is. And I did mean that. Here at Haven, that's not just a tagline. It's mission and vision. It's our heartbeat. We are fully convinced that living the Christian life is all about Jesus. That conviction drives everything we do. And I want to invite you to stand with us in that, helping proclaim Christ through your gift of support. 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And now let's set our hearts in worship on the one who holds us fast. Here's Christy Knuckles and My Anchor.

This is Haven Today. I'm David Wolin. When I was a small child, my younger sisters and I would often go and spend the day with my grandmother. Almost always, she would take us to the library first thing, and we'd return with a large stack of children's books. She'd read to us for hours, and she could do voices better than anyone I've ever met. And there was never a character for which she did not have the perfect voice. Of all the stories, I would say her favorite and ours was the original Winnie the Pooh stories. And that comes to mind because each of those characters, and this was a distinct part of the genius of A.A. Milne, each of the characters embodies a personality, a temperament, an emotional profile. And it takes no convincing or explanation. It is right on the surface. Kids understand it perfectly. Eeyore is always sad. Tigger is always happy, bouncing around and having fun. Owl is wise and stoic. Kanga is patient and motherly. Piglet desperately wants to please, but is often anxious. And then there's Pooh, who is humble and simple, and no matter what's going on, there is one thing this lovable bear knows, that nothing will be quite right unless Christopher Robin is near. And when he is, Pooh has no doubt. Whatever's the matter, it is going to turn out right simply because Christopher Robin is there, and it's as simple as that. Throughout the stories, this is the constant. And it's so compelling that even a child can understand. They can't help but be drawn in. I have no idea whether A.A. Milne knew the Lord, but in my view, in his stories, the relationship that he created between Winnie the Pooh and Christopher Robin is the single best allegory I've encountered in literature, even if it was an unintentional allegory. It's one that sketches a picture of contentment in Christ. Think about it. In the real world, we have lots of relationships, and those relationships matter. God designed us that way, for relationship, but there is none that will ever compare with what we have in Christ. He stands apart. We are dependent on Him, and nothing will ever be right apart from His presence. And for the believer who is growing in Christ, there will be an ever-present longing, increasing more and more for that sense of His nearness and presence. Only because of this will we ever be able to say, at the deepest levels of our soul, it is well. Even as the storms of life are battering us with the wind and the waves, even when it hurts, even when a season of grief or suffering or pain is here and not over yet, just ongoing, even then we can say, it is well with my soul. Because Jesus isn't merely the one who makes us feel all right. He's the one who actually makes it all right. And He can do that because we know all authority in heaven and earth has been given to Him. And so in this life, more often than not, suffering and contentment will coexist all around us. Sometimes it happens simultaneously. Sometimes it's back and forth like a ping pong ball, and yet both are present. It's a paradox. It seems like a self-contradictory statement. How can you have contentment in suffering? But it really is possible, and that's true for any Christian. And I say it's possible because it does not come automatically. It requires a growth in spiritual maturity to be able to say with all sincerity, as the Apostle Paul does in Philippians chapter 4, I have learned in whatever situation I am to be content. I know how to be brought low, and I know how to abound. And so here's the question. How did this come to be true of Paul? Was it simply God's special grace to him as an apostle? Or did he have this contentment the moment that he received back his sight as a new convert in Damascus? I don't think so. Philippians is a letter that Paul wrote in the latter years of his life while he was in prison. In fact, he says in the text that he is writing it as a prisoner. But at this point, Paul has now spent decades serving Christ. And there's little he's not experienced or suffered for his Savior. He's been in danger many times, always on the move, often cold or hungry, mocked and scorned, shipwrecked, beaten, now imprisoned.
And that's why this next statement is so profound. In any and every circumstance, I have learned the secret of facing plenty and hunger, abundance and need. I can do all things through him who strengthens me. The words of that last sentence are among the most commonly quoted by Christian believers, although we often append them to our ambitions and aspirations. Are we going to do something big? Or maybe you don't like speaking in public, but you're called to give a testimony in front of your church. And so you say to yourself, I can do all things through Christ who strengthens me. And in that, you're right. It's not wrong to tell yourself this or to comfort yourself with this. But Paul says it looking at the hardship to which he knows Christ has called him, and he needs strength for what he must suffer. And yet still, Philippians has been often described as the joy letter or the epistle of joy. Paul speaks of joy and rejoicing again and again, but I've come to wonder if there might be a better label. And for this, a light bulb came on during my interview last week with Andrew Wilson when he pointed out that contentment is one of the seven flavors of happiness. And as we're growing in Christ, this is the flavor that shows up between flourishing and fullness. And for Christian believers, that last kind of happiness called fullness, that's what we'll experience in glory one day. But until that day comes, there is a sense in which contentment is the apex of happiness that we can know here on earth as we grow in deeper maturity in Christ. And Paul says this was something he had to learn. In fact, he called it a secret, not as in there's something that I know but won't tell you because it's a secret, but rather secret as in it's the key. It's the pivotal thing that once learned changes everything. Maybe a little bit like a golf swing. It's one thing to see it from another person, and it's something altogether different to do this yourself. In the game of golf, for me early on, every time I went out on the course, I put a little note card into my pocket and I tried to review it before every hole. Okay, breathe deeply, relax, slow down your breathing, bend your knees, keep your back straight, keep your left arm firm, relax your hands, but not too much. Don't take your eye off the ball. Don't swing the club like a baseball bat. Do it more like a pendulum. Bring the power from your hips, and on it went. Now, how can anyone hold all of that in their head and then execute it in one fluid motion? I wish I could tell you. I have not mastered this, although I'm a little closer than I used to be. Learning contentment is a bit like this. It just doesn't come naturally. It takes time. And specifically, time at the feet of Jesus. And in Philippians, Paul both speaks about this and shows us what it is to have contentment in Christ. So let's go back to chapter 1 and let's observe Paul's contentment. Where does he place his focus and attention? What are the truths Paul is holding on to? What does his contentment look like? And how does all of this help us to learn contentment in Christ? Paul begins with greetings, as per usual. He's writing this with Timothy at his side. He's writing to the church in the city of Philippi. He knows them well, and this letter is for the whole church, although he does speak directly to the leaders as well. Starting with verse 3. I thank my God in all my remembrance of you, always in every prayer of mine for you all, making my prayer with joy. Jumping down to verse 7, it is right for me to feel this way about you all, because I hold you in my heart. And verse 9, it is my prayer that your love may abound more and more with knowledge and all discernment, so that you may approve what is excellent, and so be pure and blameless for the day of Christ, filled with the fruit of righteousness that comes through Jesus Christ to the glory and praise of God. This is striking. Paul doesn't begin with himself. His gaze is upward and outward before it ever turns inward. Paul has learned the secret of contentment, and I think we're seeing part of that on display right here. Contentment looks upward and outward first. And Paul does both at once. He expresses love, concern, and affection for them,
all of which is connected to God's love, concern, and affection for them in Christ. And here is the second observation about contentment, and it's deeply connected to the first. Contentment grounds itself in humility. Perhaps you've heard humility described as not thinking less of yourself, but thinking of yourself less. Well, that's what Paul is doing, and he's calling them to this kind of humility. And that we see in chapter 2, where Paul says, "Do nothing from selfish ambition or conceit, but in humility count others more significant than yourselves. Let each of you look not only to his own interests, but also to the interests of others." And that's what Paul's doing. And he could have followed that by just saying, "Just as you've seen this in me, my love and care for you, likewise do this for others." But no, Paul doesn't see himself as the exemplar of humility. Instead, he says, "Have this mind among yourselves, which is yours in Christ Jesus." And then he points to the ultimate example of humility in what Christ did, taking on human flesh, dwelling among us, taking the form of a servant all the way to the cross. And contentment grounds itself in a humility that does this, a humility that looks upward and outward. This is the ground floor for contentment. It's the starting line. It's base camp for an ascent up the mountain upon which contentment in Christ is learned. And now we'll go back to where we left off in Philippians chapter 1. Having expressed his heart and love for them, now Paul speaks about his own circumstances. And this also is important. Yes, contentment begins by looking upward and outward, but it also does not fail to look inward. And you've probably met people like this, people who are a one-way street. At first, it's disarming and engaging. They want to know all about you, question after question. But then you find eventually it doesn't go both ways. They want into your life, but they won't let you into theirs. Paul does not do that. Now, let's take a look at the facts real quick here first. This is the backdrop the Philippian church already knows about. Where is Paul? He's in Rome. How did he get there? This we find in the latter part of the book of Acts. Paul had first been arrested back in Jerusalem. He was from there moved for his own safety to stand trial. He testified before the rulers and officials in Judea. Then he appealed to Caesar, which was his right as a Roman citizen, but that meant prolonged imprisonment. He'd have to go to Rome as a prisoner. This is a longer story, longer than we have time for today. It's contained in the book of Acts, which concludes with Paul finally arriving in Rome. There he's under house arrest, awaiting his trial, and the final two verses of the book read, "He," that is Paul, "lived there 2 whole years at his own expense and welcomed all who came to him, proclaiming the kingdom of God and teaching about the Lord Jesus Christ with all boldness and without hindrance." And so it's from here that Paul writes to the churches in chains. After enduring so much, what is Paul's outlook? How does he feel about his circumstances? In verse 12, he says, "I want you to know, brothers, that what has happened to me has really served to advance the gospel, so that it has become known throughout the whole imperial guard and to all the rest that my imprisonment is for Christ. And most of the brothers, having become confident in the Lord by my imprisonment, are much more bold to speak the word without fear." To me, Paul's outlook is incredible. How easily this passage could have read like this: "I want you to know, brothers, that what has happened to me has really been nothing short of a disaster. I'm innocent. That's obvious to everybody. Even this Roman guard I'm chained to knows this. And yet here I am, months dragging into years. Who knows whether Caesar will ever see me? And can you believe I'm having to pay my own expenses while I wait for Rome to get their act together? What did I do to deserve this?" Now, which letter do you think you would have written in his place? Yeah, me too. The second version comes from seeing circumstances through a self-first lens, but Paul sees it through a Christ-first lens, and that dramatically alters what he sees. He could have been miserable, but instead, he is content.
And it's because of all the lessons that Paul has learned along the way walking with Christ for decades, all of that now helping him by faith to see what God was doing. Paul says, thanks to his imprisonment, this is verse 18, Christ is proclaimed. And he says, in that I rejoice. Yes, and I will rejoice, for I know that through your prayers and the help of the Spirit of Jesus Christ, this will turn out for my deliverance, as it is my eager expectation and hope that I will not be at all ashamed, but that with full courage, now, as always, Christ will be honored in my body, whether by life or by death. For to me, to live is Christ, and to die is gain. Paul's telling them, everything is going to be all right. In fact, better than all right. Why? Because the glory of Jesus Christ and the advance of the gospel is at the very center of Paul's life. And he views his circumstances through that lens. It's a contentment resting on humility, focused on Jesus, and motivated by kingdom priorities. Everything is going to be all right. Because Paul knows the person who matters most, the only one who can make everything all right, and the one who has promised he will set things right. That person is by Paul's side, and that changes everything. And so for Paul, it really is a win-win situation. He simply cannot lose. Could it go from bad to worse? No, not when viewed through a Christ-first lens. It can only go from contentment to glory beyond compare. For as Paul says, to live is Christ, and to die is gain.

0: Amen. This is Haven Today. I'm David Wolin. The Christian life is all about Jesus. It has to be. And we find the contentment our souls long for only by abiding daily in Christ. And the Anchor Devotional can help. 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I'm David Wolin. Won't you come back again next time? We'll be keeping it all about Jesus. It's the great story here on Haven Today. For your walk with Jesus, I'm David Wolin with Haven Today, inviting you to anchor your day in God's Word. People today have more access to the Bible than at any time in history. Study Bibles, pocket-sized Bibles, men and women's study Bibles, children's Bibles, not to mention all the different translations. 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And perhaps today you're listening and the Lord is nudging you. 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
16: There's only one group of people who can say, "The Lord is my shepherd." Only those who have accepted the Good Shepherd as their Savior can say, "The Lord is my shepherd." Because Jesus Christ is the Good Shepherd. He said, "I am the Good Shepherd. My sheep hear my voice, I know them and they follow me. None shall be able to pluck them out of my hand. The Father which gave them to me is greater than all. I and the Father are one."
17: One of the most familiar and best loved illustrations in all the Bible is the description of the Lord as our shepherd, found in Psalm 23. Today on In Touch, the teaching ministry of Dr. Charles Stanley will see that Jesus perfectly fulfills that role. He provides full comfort, protection, and provision as every believer's good shepherd.
16: Why do you suppose it's so difficult for us to believe with all of our heart that God loves us and that He cares for us as individuals? Well, there are probably several reasons, and one of them is that we can't quite picture the fact that God, in all of His glory and majesty and power, could be interested in little simple things in life that concern us. I think another reason is we can't even imagine that God, who is this awesome God who's governing the entire universe, could even think about being concerned about something as insignificant as my personal individual need. Or it just may be that we feel so guilty about our own past sins and so forth. How could God be so caring and tender and loving toward us when we don't deserve it? And then I think sometimes people have the idea, well, God's just too busy. I hear people say, well, God's too busy to be thinking about something as insignificant as my own personal need. Well, the only problem with that kind of thinking is this, and that is that we will go through life missing the joy of an intimate relationship with a God who loves us and desires to walk with us. We likewise will miss the sense of security and confidence that we have with Him moment by moment and day by day. We end up being a loser no matter how you look at it when we do not understand who He is, because you see, most people go all the way through their life never realizing that there was someone who desired to walk with them every step of the way, through the difficulties, through the hardships, through the times of joy. And it's that person I want to talk about in this message. And I want you to turn, if you will, to the 23rd song, because the person who desires to walk with us every single day of our life is called the Good Shepherd. And the 23rd Psalm, if you'll turn there for a moment, let's read these six verses together. Probably the most quoted passage of Scripture in all the Bible, probably the one that's the most familiar to everybody, who saints and sinners alike know something about the 23rd Psalm. Only 55 Hebrew words in it, 115 English words. 3,000 years ago, the psalmist David wrote this. It's just as applicable today as it was then. Why? Because it applies to how we live and where we live every single day of our life, and nothing is missing. And one of the interesting things about this psalm is this. In every single verse, here's what you find. God is doing something for us. He is our good shepherd. Listen to what he says. "The Lord is my shepherd. I shall not want. He makes me to lie down in green pastures. He leads me beside quiet or still waters. He restores my soul. He guides me or leads me in the paths of righteousness for His name's sake. Even though I walk through the valley of the shadow of death, I fear no evil, for Thou art with me. Thy rod and Thy staff, they comfort me. Thou preparest a table before me in the presence of mine enemies. Thou anointest my head with oil. My cup overflows. Surely goodness and loving kindness," or mercy, "will follow me all the days of my life, and I will dwell in the house of the Lord forever." Well, what I'd like to do is I'd like for us to look at this passage of Scripture in the light of that whole idea that God is a caring God, that He cares for us, and He cares for every single detail of our life. There's not anything about you that is not important in the eyes of God. There's nothing about you that He will neglect, nothing He's going to overlook. He is indeed a caring shepherd. Now, let's begin in this first verse when he says, the Lord is my shepherd. And what I'd like for you to do is to look at it in this light. What kind of shepherd is he? This is the kind he is. He is a personal shepherd. Look at this. The Lord is my shepherd. He didn't say he was a shepherd. He is one of many shepherds. He's my shepherd. That's what David the psalmist said. And you see, when he says, the Lord is my shepherd, who is he referring to? Well, of course, David did not understand about Jesus as you and I. The word Lord, if you'll notice here, is in all capitals, which means he is referring to Jehovah, Jehovah God. That word is found some 7,000 times in the Old Testament, referring to God. Now, I want you to turn, if you will, to John, the 10th chapter. Because in John, the 10th chapter, you and I will see very clearly who the good shepherd is. God the Father, God the Son, God the Holy Spirit. Who is the good shepherd? Look at this, if you will. The 10th chapter of John, as Jesus is talking and sharing this particular discourse about his love for his children, those of us who are his followers. Here's what he said. He said in verse 11, I am the good shepherd. The good shepherd lays down his life for the sheep. And then if you'll notice again in verse 14, I am the good shepherd, and I know my own, and my own know me. Who is the good shepherd? The good shepherd is the person of the Lord Jesus Christ. He says, the Lord is my shepherd. Now, what does it mean? It simply means that you and I have a relationship with him. If he is my shepherd, I have a personal relationship with him. And so when you think in terms of the good shepherd, you may have the idea, well, how could God be so interested in those minor details? Why do you think he puts things like this in the scripture? In order to unveil to us the tender, caring love and concern that he has for us. And so he says, the Lord is my shepherd, not a shepherd. Now, when he says that we will follow him, I will never forget this. I remember exactly when it was, July 1963. And I was in Jerash over in the Holy Land, and it was setting in the evening, sun was setting, and I saw these two shepherds come with their flock to a well. And we were sitting there in a restaurant and just having a little bite, and I thought, now this is really going to be interesting, because all of a sudden, these two shepherds met, began talking, all their sheep began to mingle. I mean, they were just all around the place. I thought, now I'm going to find out if this is really true or not. Well, I don't know how long they were there, probably 20 minutes or so, not too long, and next thing I know, one of those shepherds turned around, said something, and started walking away. Those sheep separated. That shepherd's sheep knew the shepherd's voice. The next thing you know, his sheep have wandered out among all the rest of them, and he's on his way up the hillside, and there goes his flock. He didn't have to go say, you come with me, you come with me, you come with me. They just knew exactly what to do. They knew the shepherd's voice. Now, let me ask you a question. Do you know the shepherd's voice? When God speaks to you, can you identify that it's the Lord Jesus Christ speaking to you? Or you have to say, well, I wonder if this is just what I'm imagining. I wonder if it's just something, is this my imagination? Is this something that I want? Am I just thinking this up? He said, my sheep hear my voice, I know them, and they follow me. You see, the truth is, Jesus Christ is the good shepherd. And if I know him and I love him, I'm going to follow him. Now, who can say the Lord is my shepherd? Just because somebody says, well, I believe in God? No. The Lord is my shepherd. That is a personal relationship. How do you have a personal relationship with the great shepherd? You have a personal relationship by coming to the realization that you're sinful, acknowledging his death on the cross, and receiving him by faith as your personal Savior. How can the one who is the Savior of the world be your good shepherd and you reject the Savior? You can't reject the Savior and have the shepherd. Jesus said, I am the good shepherd. God the Father, God the Son, God the Holy Spirit, the Trinity that makes up the triune God, the Trinity. God the Father, God the Son, God the Spirit. And when you think in terms of the creation, who's there creating the world? Jesus Christ. He is the good shepherd. You cannot pray this, and oftentimes this is a prayer. The Lord is my shepherd, I shall not want. That's the way people oftentimes, especially when they're in trouble, they will pray this as if it's a prayer, not a prayer. He's simply expressing his relationship to the Father. So what I want to ask you is this, two things. Can you honestly say, the Lord is my shepherd? Who are we referring to? Jesus Christ, the Son of God, who went to the cross and died for your sins and mine. That's who he is. Can you say, Yes, I know his voice and I follow him. That is the will and purpose and plan of God for all of us. So first of all, he says he is a personal shepherd. Secondly, he is a providing shepherd. Look at this. The Lord is my shepherd, I shall not want. Why? Because he's my shepherd. What's he doing? He's carrying out his responsibility. His responsibility is to see to it that we have our needs met. And so he says he leads the sheep, as David would certainly lead his sheep to the green pastures, those that are ripe for food. Leads them to green pastures. Notice what he says. And he says he leads them beside quiet waters, still waters. And so when the sheep are being led by their shepherd, and they are being led into green pastures where they can feed, and beside quiet waters, not rushing waters, quiet waters, that's the best they can have it. There's the shepherd in sight for their protection. Here are green pastures, and here are still waters. What was David saying to us? Simply this, that the good shepherd has committed himself to supplying our material and physical needs, and he is also committed himself to supplying our emotional and spiritual needs. Quiet waters, still waters, peace. Not only those physical and material things that we need, but peace for our life. And so as you think in terms of what your needs are, what your wants are, you see, the truth is if I have a want in my life or some need in my life, and that need's not being met, then what do I have to say? I have to say, well, Lord, could you, is this just a psalm? In other words, are you really committing yourself to meeting all of my needs? That's what he says. He says, the Lord is my shepherd, and because he's my shepherd and he carries out his responsibility, he says, I will not be in want. Now, I may want some things that I should not have. And if I want some things I should not have, I have to remember that the good shepherd, listen, he's a good shepherd. And the good shepherd does what? He does what is best for the sheep. He leads them into good pastures, and he leads them beside pure waters or still waters, certainly not waters that are poison. And so therefore, when he says, the Lord is my shepherd, I shall not want. So we said, first of all, he's the personal shepherd. He's mine. That is when I've received him as my personal Savior, first of all. Secondly, that he's a providing shepherd. Whatever my needs are, he has assumed responsibility to guide me in such a way that if I follow his will, if I listen to his voice, and if I follow him, every single need is going to be met, or the good shepherd will have failed, and the good shepherd, who is absolutely omniscient, and listen, who knows all about our needs even before we know about them, listen, he's not going to be surprised by anything. He always has perfect provision. And if you'll notice what Paul said, he said that our God will supply all of our needs according to his riches, his wealth, his abundance in glory in Christ Jesus, which means as we follow Christ, who is the good shepherd, he assumes responsibility and he will see to it that every need is met. If I have a need that is unmet, I need to look at the master, the good shepherd, and ask him why, what's going on in my life that somehow this need is not being met. So first of all, he's a personal shepherd, then he's a providing shepherd. Third thing I want you to notice is this. And that is, he is a pardoning shepherd. He says, he is my shepherd, I shall not want. Makes me to lie down in green pastures. He leads me beside quiet waters. He restores my soul. I think there are two things here when we think in terms of having our soul restored. Well, let's think in terms of what happens to sheep. What do? They wander. They can be behind the shepherd and around the shepherd and following the shepherd and keeping their eyes on the shepherd. He's always a symbol of protection for them. But sheep do what? They by nature just wander. Well, what causes them to wander? Well, they get their eyes off the shepherd, for example, and sometimes they look at what appears to be greener fields. Now, the good shepherd knows exactly where the sheep ought to be feeding. But once in a while, those sheep get their eyes off the shepherd, and what happens? They look at something that looks like greener fields. You know how we get out of God's will? We get out of God's will by taking our eyes off the good shepherd and looking at something that looks like it's greener and fresher and more inviting and better than God has provided at the present moment. That is, if we see something that looks better, what we're saying is, Lord, good shepherd, thank you very much for leading me here. But I think I'm attracted to that over there because that looks greener and looks more refreshing and more satisfying, and I think it'll have more contentment, so I'm going over there and feed. What I'm saying is to the good shepherd, the Lord Jesus, I think I know better about what I need than you do. And so what happens? That's what gets us in trouble. We wander away from our Lord because we think we know better than He does. And at the moment, something appears better, and we're attracted by something that appears better. And the next thing we know, we are out of the will of God and wondering why we are in want, because we've taken our eyes off the shepherd. He says He restores our soul. So what happens? When the sheep wander away, the Bible says the good shepherd goes after them. And what does he do? Here's what he does not do. He does not walk up to the sheep and take his rod and go, whack! You know better than that. He knows that sheep are dumb. So what does he do? Yeah. And God knows how dumb we act sometimes, doesn't he? So what does he do? He picks the sheep up, puts it in his arms, carries it back to the fold or to the rest of the sheep, puts it down, moves on. No scolding, no beating because the sheep wandered away. Here's what he was saying. I love people no matter what. The good shepherd loves all kinds of sheep. And sometimes all of us flounder and wander and think we know better than God does. What does he do? He's always there to forgive us. God's never there with his rod to beat us. He does not condemn us. You know why? God is a very intelligent being. He knows that we in our frailties, in our weaknesses, and in our naturalness, that we are naturally going to, at times, we're going to flounder and we're going to wander and we're going to think it's greener there than it is here. And what happens? We get out of God's will. Does God get upset? Does he get angry? No, he doesn't. What does he do? He chastens us in order to teach us what? That if you go over there, you're going to get in trouble. You're going to end up in one. That's not what you want. You think that's what you want, but I do know better where the green pastures and the cool waters are. How many times have I ever gotten lost by putting my compass in my pocket and think, I can figure this one out? And finally get out there somewhere and think, Lord, I think I'm lost. You know why? Because I thought I was a little smarter than I was, and I thought I don't need a compass. If you're not watching the Good Shepherd, you're going to get yourself in trouble. He says he's there to restore us, to bring us back, and that is exactly what he does because he loves us. He says if we confess our sins, now watch this. This way we read it. We read it, but this is what we think. If we confess our sins, he's faithful and just to forgive us of our sins and cleanse us from all unrighteousness and then whip us good. No, that's not what he says. He is a tender, loving shepherd. Now, it's difficult for us to visualize an omnipotent, omniscient, omnipresent, all-knowing, holy God acting like a shepherd. But you know what? We act like sheep. Does he not say, all we like sheep have gone astray? We have. And so what happens? He says, and the Father has placed upon him the iniquity of us. Who has suffered for our sin? Jesus. In order that we may be forgiven and taken into his arms and brought back into the fold and restored. But I think there's something else involved in this restoration when he says he restores our soul. All of us, for example, have our lifestyle. All of us are probably busy to some degree, and you have responsibilities in your home and your family and your business and all the rest. And so all of us at times get tired, and we get weary, and we get a little faint-hearted. And what happens? We get sort of worn out. And when he says he restores our soul, what is he talking about? Not only is he restoring me when I sin against him and disobey him, but he restores these souls and refreshes our weariness and our tiredness. He knows that we face situations and circumstances that are emotionally tiring and emotionally draining. And knowing that, what does he do? He desires to restore our soul. How does he do that? It is in fellowship with him. And you see, if I'm wise enough to understand that spending time with him alone is the greatest soul refresher there is. Your spirit restored. Now, the body oftentimes may need restoration and rest from your daily duties and so forth. But when it comes to restoring my soul, how's it restored? Intimacy. Intimacy with the Good Shepherd, with Jesus. Intimacy with him, listening to him and letting him put his arms around you and hold you tight and remind you that he loves you with all of his infinite divine love he pours out upon us. What is the good shepherd doing? He genuinely loves every single one of his sheep. He is there to do what? To restore that soul, to lift that soul, to cheer them up and to encourage them. And not some platitudes, but when he says he restores our soul, he has the capacity to enable me to step above the circumstance, no matter what it is, and keep going regardless of what's happening around me. He restores our soul. You know what? There's not anybody else in the world who can. The Lord is my shepherd, I shall not want. Makes me to lie down in green pastures, leads me beside quiet, still waters. He says he does what? He restores our soul.
17: 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It's coming up.
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22: Today's scripture reading is Ephesians chapter 2, verses 1 through 9. And you were dead in your trespasses and sins, in which you formerly walked, according to the course of this world, according to the prince of the power of the air, of the spirit that is now working in the sons of disobedience. Among them, we too, all formerly lived in the lusts of our flesh, indulging the desires of the flesh and of the mind, and were by nature children of wrath, even as the rest. But God, being rich in mercy, because of His great love with which He loved us, even when we were dead in our transgressions, made us alive together with Christ. By grace you have been saved, and raised us up with Him, and seated us with Him in the heavenly places in Christ Jesus, so that in the ages to come He might show the surpassing riches of His grace in kindness toward us in Christ Jesus. For by grace you have been saved through faith, and that not of yourselves, it is the gift of God, not as a result of works, so that no one may boast.
17: Is it possible to know beyond a shadow of a doubt that you are saved? Yes. God wants us to have unquestionable assurance of our salvation. And three words anchor our assurance that our faith is genuine. One,
0: knowledge. It's essential to know that we're sinners and our sins have alienated us from God. Since we're helpless to remedy this situation, He's our only hope for salvation. We must also know that Jesus is God and He came to die in our place, thereby rescuing us. 2. Conviction. One of the Holy Spirit's jobs is to convict us of sin so we can see our need for a Savior. But that alone is not enough. God's Spirit also convinces us the message of salvation in Christ is true, and He invites us to respond. And 3. Trust. When we come to see our need and the sufficiency of Christ's provision for our forgiveness, the next step is trust, believing in

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1: Jesus is the Good Shepherd, and He offers to sustain us in every circumstance, every day. 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
2: Even though I walk through the valley of the shadow of death, I fear no evil. When I think about your life and mine, is it not true that when you and I get up every day, we walk through a valley of the shadow of death? What are we talking about? For example, when I think about the loneliness, the insecurity, the rejection that people feel, when I think about all of the disappointments and the poor self-esteem that people have to live with, when they walk day by day, it's like walking through a valley. And the shadow that's there is a shadow that's it's reminding them of things that they have to deal with every day. We're not talking about just when you die. Every day, you and I walk through valleys. Every day, we face difficulties and hardships. What is he saying? All the things that we walk through, he says, I will fear no evil. I'm not going to fear anything on Monday, Tuesday, Wednesday, Thursday, Friday, Saturday, and Sunday, this week, next month, next year, next decade, no matter what. Why? Because the Good Shepherd is with me. But you see, the only people who can say that are those who have trusted the Good Shepherd, who is the Savior, Jesus, as their personal Savior. Then you can say what Jesus said. What did He say? He said, I'll never leave you nor forsake you.
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5: What's the difference between praying and crying out to God? One is an ongoing dialogue with God, while the other occurs mainly in times of peril. Today on Turning Point, Dr. David Jeremiah reveals why Jonah cried out to God from inside the belly of the great fish. If you've ever felt at the end of your rope, you can relate. As David shares his message, praying your way out of trouble.
6: How many of you know there's praying and then there's praying? There's praying when you pray every day, and then there's praying when you really, really need God. Well, let me tell you, Jonah is really praying. He's crying out to God. He's at the end of his resources in a place he knows he can never recover from without God's help. And maybe you've been there too. You'll learn a lot about praying your way out of trouble today as we study the second chapter of the book of Jonah, Jonah's prayer from the whale. And we'll get to that in just a moment, but let me remind you that what we're studying here every day is kind of in printed form in the study guide, 140 pages that takes you through the notes and the outlines of this book that we're teaching on the radio. These beautiful study guides have become a very present help to a lot of people. And if you'd like to get your copy of the Jonah Study Guide, you need to go to davidjeremiah.org. There you will see them. You'll see how to get it sent right to your home. And you can also order the audio and video resources that are available for the study of the book of Jonah. We did Jonah this last year here at Shadow Mountain. It's very recent.

0: And it's a wonderful study from the Old Testament. Great for a small group, maybe a Sunday school class. You can even probably come up with a series of messages based upon this book, and we want you to do that and use this material to advance the Word of God. Today we're going to take one day and talk about the second chapter of Jonah. The title of the message is Praying Your Way Out of Trouble. Here we go. As we open our Bibles to Jonah chapter 2, he has run from God, and now he is at the lowest point in his life. What did he do? The Bible says in Jonah 2, verse 1, then Jonah prayed to the Lord his God from the fish's belly. Notice the word then. Remember all that has led up to this moment. Jonah went down to Joppa in the opposite direction he was supposed to go. He boarded a boat, a storm arose, and sailors threw him overboard. The sea swallowed him up, a great fish dragged him into the deep. And then finally, when Jonah had no plans left or no place to go, Jonah prayed. That's a very interesting thing, because trouble has a way of bringing us to our knees, does it not? It's the theme that runs throughout the entire Bible, again and again in Scripture. When people found themselves in desperate circumstances, they cried out to the Lord. Hannah was crushed in spirit and full of shame because she couldn't have a child. And the Bible says that she poured out her heart and asked God for a son, and the Lord answered her prayer. He gave her Samuel, who would grow up to be one of Israel's greatest prophets. And then there was King Hezekiah. When the Assyrians surrounded Jerusalem, Hezekiah spread their threats before the Lord and prayed. And that night, God struck down 185,000 soldiers, and the city was saved. Peter stepped out of a boat to walk toward Jesus, but when he saw the wind and became afraid and started to sink, he shouted, Lord, save me! And Jesus immediately reached out his hand and caught him. Now, before we go any further, I want to remind you that trouble comes to us for a lot of different reasons. Sometimes it's simply part of life in a fallen world. Trouble's everywhere. The Bible says it's like sparks that fly upward. We should never look at someone suffering and automatically assume that sin is the cause. For example, Joseph was faithful and he was godly. There's not an evil word spoken of him in the Bible, but he suffered perhaps more than anyone in the Old Testament. Jonah is different. His trouble came from willful disobedience. And sometimes we reach the end of our own resources because of the choices we have made. And that is exactly where Jonah is in chapter 2. So what do you do when life is overwhelming and problems seem to stalk you? I hope you do what Jonah did. I hope you pray. Today I want to show you how he prayed and hope you will keep this close by as a guide for the moment when trouble surrounds you. First of all, Jonah looked up. Jonah looked up and cried out to the Lord. Verse 2 says, I cried out to the Lord because of my affliction, and he answered me. Out of the belly of Sheol I cried, and you heard my voice. Jonah described his experience as an affliction and being in the belly of Sheol. In the Old Testament, the word Sheol was used to describe the realm of the dead. So Jonah was saying, I was as good as dead, and I cried out to the Lord for help. Twice in verse 2, Jonah says he cried out to the Lord. Jonah did not simply call on the name of the Lord. He did not politely ask the Lord for help or plead with the Lord. He cried out to him. Have you ever cried out to the Lord? The biggest surprise in verse 2 is not that Jonah prayed, but that God listened. God had every right to ignore Jonah, but when the prophet finally prayed, the Lord was paying attention. He said, I am here. I am listening. I hear you, Jonah. That must have been extremely comforting to the prophet, especially with the situation he was in. What a great lesson that is for all of us. God is not waiting to hear from perfect people. There are no perfect people. Did you know that? Not here, not anywhere on the face of the earth. He's not looking for sinless cries. He just wants honest cries for help. That is why the psalmist wrote, in my desperation I prayed, and the Lord listened. Again in Psalm 102, he shall regard the prayer of the destitute and shall not despise their prayer. The book of Hebrews tells us that because of Christ, we can come boldly to the throne of grace, and there we'll receive mercy and we will find grace to help when we need it the most. I read something that I think will challenge us in a good way. Listen to these words. If you and I are coming to a throne of grace, we should come expecting mercy. It would be a strange thing to go to a well and not expect water. It would be stranger still to go to the throne of grace and not expect mercy. If God would listen to Jonah from the depths of the sea, don't you think he will listen to you no matter where you are or what you may have done? If you are piled high with trouble and you feel like you're in a Sheol, look up and cry out to the Lord and ask him to help. If you don't deserve it, do it anyway. And do it because of that, and he will give you. What is mercy? Mercy is undeserved grace in your life. So the first thing that Jonah did when he prayed was he looked up. Number two, he looked around. Notice that Jonah started with God. He cried out to him, and then the prophet faced the mess he was in. That's instructive, isn't it? How often do we do the other thing? We start with our problem, and then we get to God later on. And then we cry out to God. And maybe we should start with God, and then that would be putting our problems in perspective. Remember, the Lord's Prayer begins with, "Our Father who art in heaven, hallowed be thy name." Long before you say, "Give us our daily bread," you're honoring the Lord. And so after crying out to the Lord, the next thing Jonah did was take an honest look at where his disobedience had led him. He didn't pretend everything was great. Instead, he described the mess he was in. Listen to this from verses 3 through 7. He said, "For you cast me into the deep, into the heart of the seas, and the floods surrounded me. All your billows and your waves passed over me. Then I said, I have been cast out of your sight, yet I will look again toward your holy temple. The waters surrounded me, even to my soul. The deep closed around me, and weeds were wrapped around my head. I went down to the moorings of the mountains, and the earth with its bars closed behind me forever. Yet you have brought up my life from the pit, O Lord my God. My soul fainted within me." Jonah tells the Lord exactly what he's experiencing. He says a flood is chasing him. Waves are crashing over him. Seaweed is tangled around his head, and he is sinking toward the foundations of the mountains. He feels as if the earth itself is shuddering around him and he is drowning. It is a terrifying picture, and he does not hide it from God. It's important for us to tell God what's going on in our lives. You say, "Well, Pastor Jeremiah, doesn't the Bible say God already knows?" Yes, he does. But he wants you to spell it out because he wants you to know that you know what's going on with you. It is good for us to do the same. When we honestly lay our problems before the Lord, the burden becomes a little lighter. If you are overwhelmed with trouble, you can try it today. You might say something like this, "Lord, I've made a wreck of my life and wounded the people I love." Or, "Lord, it feels like you are distant and have abandoned me." Or maybe, "Lord, I'm drowning. I'm not sure how I'm going to pay my bills." Or, "Lord, my friends have left me and I feel so alone." That is what King David did. In Psalm 142, he said, "I pour out my complaint before him. I declare before him my trouble." Those types of prayers are what the New Testament encourages us to pray. Listen to what Peter wrote. "Humble yourselves under the mighty hand of God, that he may exalt you in due time, casting all your care upon him, for he cares for you." In Jonah's case, he had to learn the humble yourself part. Once he was humbled, and he surely was humbled, he learned the second part of this verse. Jonah learned that he could take all of his cares and let go of them. More than that, he could cast them onto God because he knew how much God cared for him. How about you? Are we humble enough to give God our problems? I mean, like he doesn't already know them? We're going to keep our problems from him. He wants us to confess our problems in his hearing. Notice where all of this led for the prophet. describing to the Lord the terrible place he was in, did not lead to despair. Instead, it led to hope. In verse 6, Jonah says, "Yet you have brought up my life from the pit, O Lord my God." Here is what Jonah learned about the Lord. He is the God of life and not death. He lifts people up. He does not crush them. When Jonah was as low as a man could go, God became the lifter of his head and restorer of his soul. And what God did for Jonah, he will do for us. If we read the book of Jonah and we just learn the story, and we're glad we learned the story, it's not really going to help us at all. We need to understand that the God of Jonah is our God. And the problems Jonah had are like problems we have. And how Jonah dealt with those problems in his prayer is an example to all of us as to how we should pray. You may feel as though you have reached the bottom. You may feel stuck, overwhelmed, or ashamed of how you got there. But God is a life giver. When we are honest with him about our condition, about what we've done and where we're going and what we're facing, he begins to put hope back in our hearts. So don't avoid what you're going through. Don't minimize it or pretend it isn't real. If you feel like you're drowning, tell the Lord exactly what you're going through. Describe the pain to him and let him give you a new perspective on life. Let him bring your life up from the pit. Several years ago, when I was going through some pretty tough times, I was in the middle of journaling. I haven't always journaled, but I have periodically in my life. And when I go back and look at my prayers during that time, I'm kind of shocked at the honesty I had as I told the Lord what was going on. Most of you know that when you have problems and you get past them, you repress them. You don't think about them, and oftentimes you forget them. But I went back and looked, and I realized what I was dealing with then and how God helped me, because I honestly opened my heart and told him what was happening and what my feelings in my heart was. In verse 7, we learn that Jonah looked back. He looked up, he looked around, he looked back. Verse 7 says, "When my soul fainted within me, I remembered the Lord, and my prayer went up to you into your holy temple. Those who regard worthless idols forsake their own mercy." Jonah looked back and remembered the Lord, and his mind went to God's holy temple. He went back to the good days he had known in his walk with God. One of the things that happens when you realize you're not walking with the Lord, and some of you may be in that very place tonight, is that you need to stop and remember what it was like when you were in fellowship with him. I promise you, whatever you're chasing right now, it is not nearly as satisfying, not nearly as joyful as what you once knew when you and the Lord were in fellowship with each other. I've never met anyone who said that running after the pleasures of this world gave them anything close to the joy they once had when they walked with God. Do you remember what that was like? Do you remember going to church instead of being coaxed or pressured to go? Do you remember being encouraged to read the Bible? Do you remember the peace of a clear conscience? When you get out of fellowship with God, that joy begins to fade, and you can begin to think you're having fun, but the truth is, there is no joy like the joy of walking in fellowship with Jesus and knowing there's nothing between you and the Savior. So look back and remember the good times. The psalmist said it this way, "I will remember the works of the Lord. Surely I will remember your wonders of old. I will meditate on all your work." We sing one of Donna's favorite songs here often, "We Will Remember." And that is a reminder to us of the importance of using our memory bank to help us recall the good things God has done for us. If you are in a tough spot with the Lord today, take a moment and remember the works of the Lord. The psalmist calls them wonders. You can find them in your Bible. The Lord parted the Red Sea, he shut the mouth of lions, and he raised the dead to life. You can find them in your own life. Think about the doors he's opened for you, the sins he's forgiven, the burdens he's carried. Think about the way he fearfully and wonderfully put you together in the beginning. And you can find them in the lives of other Christians. Remember the marriages the Lord has restored, the addictions he's broken, the prodigals he has brought home. Look back on the wonderful works of the Lord. Jonah looked back and he remembered the goodness of the Lord, but he also remembered something else. And it is kind of profound if you want to know the truth. It's a lesson anyone who has run away from God understands. Jonah said that he came to realize that when people give their lives to worthless idols, they forfeit their own mercy. What a trade that is. What a horrible trade. When we cling to idols, we are holding on to nothing and giving away everything. We exchange mercy and love for emptiness. That is what sin does. It promises satisfaction, but it leaves us dry and hollow. Adrian Rogers, the famous former pastor of the church in Memphis, once said, listen to this, sin will take you further than you want to go. It will keep you longer than you want to stay, and it will cost you more than you want to pay. Sin takes and leaves you empty. God's mercy covers and makes you whole. Sin exhausts and wears you down. God's mercy renews you and lifts you up. Sin costs you more than you can afford. God's mercy is freely given. That's what Jonah discovered in his desperate situation. So he looked up and he cried out. He looked around and described his situation. He looked back and remembered what God had done. And number four, he looked ahead. Finally, Jonah looked ahead. He didn't dwell on his sin. He didn't rehearse the mistakes he had made. He didn't wallow in regret. Instead, Jonah recommitted himself to the Lord, and he did it with a spirit of thanksgiving. Listen to verse 9. He said, "But I will sacrifice to you with the voice of thanksgiving. I will pay what I have vowed. Salvation is of the Lord." Jonah started this prayer crying out for help. Remember where he is and what kind of a mess he's gotten himself into. Now he finishes it with a shout of praise. He promises to say out loud, "Lord, I thank you for who you are and what you have done." He also promises to pay his vow. Jonah is finally accepting the assignment that God has given him. In his heart, he is saying, "Yes, Lord, send me. I will go to Nineveh. I will do what you asked me to do in the first place." That is the kind of prayer you can pray when your life has fallen apart. You don't have to fix everything all at once. You can simply say, "Lord, I blew it. But if you bring me out of this, I will do the very thing you've told me to do." Then you take that step, whether you feel like it or not, and you do it with a thankful heart. And that brings us to the last line of Jonah's prayer. Some have called this the central verse in the entire Bible because it expresses with great economy the language of the main point of the Bible. Jonah simply says in verse 9, "Salvation is of the Lord." Salvation is of the Lord. One author wrote, "Salvation belongs to God alone and to no one else. If someone is saved, it is wholly God's doing. It is not a matter of God saving you partly and you saving yourself partly. No, God saves. We do not and cannot save ourselves." That is the gospel. So when you're in trouble and you're overwhelmed by life, whether it's because of your actions or whether you are entirely innocent, I hope you will remember to pray. And maybe even write it down like Jonah did. There's something to be said for writing out your prayers. So if you're in trouble today, look up and cry out to God. Look around and be honest about your situation. Look back and remember God's mercy, and look ahead and do the next right thing. There are many Psalms in the Bible that illustrate Jonah's prayer life. And I'm not going to talk to you about all of them, but I just want to tell you about one psalm. This is one of my favorite psalms, Psalm 107. It helps us understand the ways of God. In many ways, it gives a panoramic view of Israel's history and a revealing look at our own hearts as well. You know, the Israelites were stubborn and stiff-necked people. I often thank God he didn't call me to be Moses. Imagine leading millions of rebellious people through the wilderness. They had a pattern. They would get in trouble, they would cry out to God, be delivered, and then fall right back into trouble again. Before we judge them too harshly, how many times have we prayed, "Lord, it's me again"? Notice the pattern in Psalm 107. It starts with God's people wandering in the desert, hungry, thirsty, and too weak to go on. And then verse 6 says, "Then they cried out to the Lord in their trouble, and he delivered them out of their distress." A few verses later, they're back in trouble again. They are sitting in darkness and in the shadow of death. bound in affliction. Verse 13 says, then they cried out to the Lord in their trouble, and he saved them out of their distress. The next few verses describe them as fools who were afflicted because of their transgression and iniquities. And verse 19 says, then they cried out to the Lord in their trouble, and he saved them out of their distress. And in verse 28, after they are described as being at their wits' end, it says, then they cry out to the Lord in their trouble, and he brings them out of their distresses. Over and over again, the pattern. Trouble, cry out to God, deliverance, fall back into the same mess that started the whole process. What is the lesson in all of this? Verse 43 tells us, whoever is wise will observe these things, and they will understand the loving kindness of the Lord. That is the message of Psalm 107 and of Jonah 2, the loving kindness of the Lord. What kind of God do we have? A God of mercy, a God of grace, a God of loving kindness. He's not waiting to jump all over you because of what you have done. He's waiting to welcome you back in forgiveness and fellowship. He waits with outstretched arms. Whenever you cry out to him, he responds. He heals what is broken, and he restores what is damaged. But he does not force us to come back. You must take that action yourself. When we cry out, he hears us. You say, well, Pastor Jeremiah, you don't know what I've done, and I don't really need to know what you've done, because I know what he does, and he forgives. No matter what happens, he forgives. So wherever you are, if you're kind of striding along at the edge of the pack, not really walking with the Lord like you should, cry out to God. Tell him what's happening in your life. Ask him to forgive you and help you get back on track. He'll do that, and you will be the one blessed by it.
1: 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Well, thank you for listening today, and thank you for absorbing the Word of God, because you know what? It won't be very long before you'll be in a situation where you will need to pray and cry out to God, as I told you about that in this message. Crying out to God is something we all get to somewhere in the midst of life. Tomorrow and Friday, we're going to talk about the second chance. This is my favorite part of this book, and it begins with these words, the word of the Lord came unto Jonah the second time. How many of you know we serve a God who doesn't give up on us when we mess up the first time? He's there for us the second time. So if you've wondered if God is through with you because you've done something you're ashamed of and you violated your covenant with him, just remember this passage and be sure and join us tomorrow and Friday as we talk about it here on Turning Point. Don't forget to get your calendar. 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
4: Wernher von Braun was the great German rocket scientist who laid the foundations for America's space program after World War II. 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For that reason, he said, "The Bible remains an up-to-date book. Only in the revelation of God's moral code are answers for science and daily life to be found. 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We must learn again to pray that we may be on God's side." 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
14: The verse that should capture our hearts, 2 Chronicles 7:14. "If my people who are called by my name shall humble themselves and pray and seek my face and turn from their wicked ways, then I will hear from heaven, will forgive their sin, and will heal their land. Well, we could use that in America right now. Do you understand? It's one nation on earth who pictures the need of prayer to the Lord God of Israel, the only true God there is, and pictures that the Messiah is the hope of us all.

0: A nation can drift a long way from God while still convincing itself that everything's fine. Scripture, however, Scripture doesn't call us to explain away our sin. It does call us to repent. And the same grace that can turn a life around can also bring a people back to God. Welcome to Hope for Today with Bible teacher David Hawking. We're continuing our series through the book of Galatians, a powerful defense of the gospel of Jesus Christ and the grace that changes everything. On this edition, we begin a new message titled, Called by Grace, from Galatians chapter 1, verses 13 through 24. Stay tuned. And just before David begins, folks, we know this series in Galatians is focusing on the gospel of Jesus Christ, the essence and fullness of what it means to be a Christian. 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
1: So take your Bibles and turn to chapter 1. This is the third message, but I'm going to read the entire chapter. Our study will focus on verses 13 to 24. So follow along as I read Galatians chapter 1. Paul, an apostle, not of men, neither by man, but by Jesus Christ and God the Father who raised him from the dead, and all the brethren which are with me under the churches of Galatia. That province is in the high mountain area of central Turkey today. Grace be to you and peace from God the Father and from our Lord Jesus Christ, who gave himself for our sins, that he might deliver us from this present evil world according to the will of God and our Father. To whom be glory forever and ever, and all God's people said, amen. Amen. I marvel that you are so soon removed from him that called you into the grace of Christ unto another gospel, which is not another. But there be some that trouble you and would pervert the gospel of Christ. But though we or an angel from heaven preach any other gospel unto you than that which we have preached unto you, let him be accursed. As we said before, so say I now again. If any man preach any other gospel unto you than that you have received, let him be accursed. For do I now persuade men or God? Do I seek to please men? For if I yet pleased men, I should not be the servant of Christ. But I certify you, brethren, that the gospel which was preached of me is not after man. For I neither received it of man, neither was I taught it, but by the revelation of Jesus Christ. For you have heard of my conversation in time past in the Jews' religion, how that beyond measure I persecuted the church of God and wasted it, and profited in the Jews' religion above many my equals in mine own nation, being more exceedingly zealous of the traditions of my fathers. But when it pleased God, who separated me from my mother's womb and called me by his grace. That's the theme, called by grace. To reveal his son in me, that I might preach him among the heathen, immediately I conferred not with flesh and blood, neither went I up to Jerusalem to them which were apostles before me, but I went into Arabia and returned again unto Damascus. Then after 3 years, I went up to Jerusalem to see Peter and abode with him 15 days. But other of the apostles saw I none, save James, the Lord's brother, who was the first pastor of the Jerusalem church. Now the things which I write unto you, behold, before God, I lie not. Afterwards I came into the regions of Syria and Cilicia, and was unknown by face unto the churches of Judea which were in Christ. But they had heard only that he which persecuted us in times past now preacheth the faith which once he destroyed, and they glorified God in me. Let's pray. Father, how thankful we are for your word. Just reading it again, we can understand why Paul told his son Timothy to give himself to reading. May we read God's word more than ever before. Thank you, Lord. We want to know the true gospel. We want to know what the problems were that existed in that province of Galatia. And I pray, Lord, that our lives will be different because of it. Thank you especially, Lord, what we learn about the Holy Spirit in this book. May we never forget what we shall soon study together. Thank you, Lord, that you called Paul by grace, giving him what he did not deserve, and extending mercy to him, as he says to Timothy, holding back from him what he really did deserve. So, Lord, we come asking you to speak to us as only you can do. In the blessed name of our Lord Yeshua, we pray. And all God's people said, amen. Galatians 1, 13 to 24 is continuing the issue about the authority of the Apostle Paul. And I like the fact that the Apostle Paul was not ashamed to discuss with them the problem that he had with them. After all, they didn't know who his teacher was, and some of them doubted that he was ever taught anything. Paul makes it clear, you're right, I was not taught by men. What I'm telling you did not come from any man at all. I wasn't there in the beginning at Jerusalem. I was on the other side. But God called me by his grace. Listen, if God uses any one of you to do anything, it was grace that made it possible. Amen? The most talented among us really need grace. I've noticed that. All you have to do is watch Christian television. Let's start with his manner of life. Galatians 1, 13 and 14. He said, you have heard of my conversation. Now, there's a lot of argument over the meaning of that word. To us in English, means talking with each other. But a lot of people say it's more like the word conduct or lifestyle. That may be, in fact, it dominates all the commentaries. But here's something interesting. Recent studies on that particular word show that the old King James was correct. He's talking about conversation, that one of the areas where we see the holiness of our Lord is the way we talk. How true. When Paul emphasized to Timothy all of the areas of life that he should be walking with the Lord, one of them was conduct or lifestyle, and one of them was conversation, how you talk. He said, you've heard of my conversation in time past. In the Jews' religion, right there, a lot of my messianic friends get upset. No need to do so. He's not talking about messianic Jews. He's talking about Jews, period, who have a religious system. We call it rabbinical traditional Judaism. They still call that today. You've heard about it, but you also knew that beyond measure, I persecuted the church of God, wasted it, and profited in the Jews' religion above many of my equals in my own nation, being more, listen to this phrase, more exceedingly zealous of the tradition of my fathers. A messianic Jewish rabbi friend of mine used that quotation of himself. That's what he wanted. After he was done, I went up to him and I said, "You misread that statement. Paul's not saying he was exceedingly zealous of the Word of God or the Torah or the Jewish Tanakh. No, the tradition of my fathers." He says, "Well, that's talking about what is precious to us as Jews." I said, "Wait. For just a moment, look up in the Bible what it says about the tradition of the Jewish fathers. There's not a good word about it. And our Lord especially rebuked them for following the tradition of the Jewish elders and not what the Holy Spirit teaches in His Word." Acts 22 would be an example. Let's turn over there. Acts 22. Here's where Paul lays it out very clearly in verses 3 to 10. Here's what he said. "I am verily a man which am a Jew." Well, he obviously wasn't embarrassed to say so. "Born in Tarsus," Roman colony, "a city in Cilicia," very wealthy province. "Yet brought up in this city," meaning Jerusalem or Jerusalem, "at the feet of Gamaliel." He was a very trusted rabbi and always focused on the Bible when he talked to people, which was interesting that Paul would choose him. "I was brought up at his feet." That's who I learned. "I was taught," watch this, "according to the perfect manner of the law of the fathers, and was zealous toward God as you all are this day." In other words, hey, I was one of you. I know what you believe. "And I persecuted this way unto death. I bind and deliver into prison both men and women." That shows how vicious he was. It was common for Jewish persecution not to unleash a terror strike against women. "All the estate of the elders and the high priest, they know, they can bear me witness. I got letters from them to go to Damascus to bring them which were there bound unto Jerusalem for to be punished." That's Paul. That's his life. That's what he was. And they knew it. This is going to become the background for discovering the true gospel of Jesus Christ. And I am sad to report that not every messianic Jewish fellowship is following the advice of the Apostle Paul. I remember quite a number of years ago, almost 25, I was in a meeting discussing what our Jewish messianic fellowships might be about. You know what the first argument was? Should we meet with the Gentiles or not? That was the very first argument, and I lost. I said, "Of course, that's the teaching of the true gospel. The Gentiles are a part of the covenant of the Messiah, Isaiah 42. They will see His light, and they will turn to Him, and will rejoice in the salvation of Gentiles. Why are we talking about separating?" And that was the second issue. Because the pastors of these churches that are dominated by Gentiles don't seem to have any understanding of Jewish things. I raised my hand again. I said, "Why are we upset about that? Because most of the stuff you're talking about We have no proof in the Bible for it. So why would we be upset about it? And one of the rabbis, you know, you can always tell the guy that you need to watch out for. They always clear their throat. I said, brother, did you have something to say? He said, we were first Jews. I said, okay, let's take a little survey. How many of you guys who call yourself rabbis are Gentiles and not Jews? 8 out of 10. Well, it appears we haven't got that one straight yet. He said, well, you came here not wearing a kippah. Well, I want you to know that I have no proof in history or in the Bible that Jesus and his disciples ever wore one. Now, I think they're cute. You can kind of make them look like they're Israeli or something. And one guy yelled out, what about the prayer shawl? I said, you know, I appreciate that, but it's you guys that have been criticizing Israel for their flag. It's you guys that have been promoting that their flag came from ancient Persian Zoroastrianism when you are totally wrong. It's you guys who said there's no evidence of a Jewish star on a Jewish flag in the early history of the church. Wrong again. And on the remains of the synagogue from the time of Hadrian at Capernaum, those of you who've been there have seen it. The fact is they not only have the Jewish star, they have engraved in that beautiful archaeological building, they have engraved the cart that carried the Ark of the Covenant. I have people to this day who continue to get upset over Jewish flags. People say, what are you doing? That's Persian Zoroastrianism. I said, no, it's not. It's Bible. What's the proof? Well, you asked, you get. David Ben-Gurion announced in 1948 that the flag represents two things. One, the star on the flag represents Numbers 24, 17 to 19. Oh yes, a star shall arise out of Jacob, and unto him will be the obedience of all the peoples of the world. He said the star is messianic. And being on a white flag with two blue stripes, that's picturing a prayer shawl. And David Ben-Gurion said, the verse that should capture our hearts, 2 Chronicles 7:14. If my people who are called by my name shall humble themselves and pray and seek my face and turn from their wicked ways, then I will hear from heaven, will forgive their sin and will heal their land. Well, we could use that in America right now. Do you understand? It's one nation on earth who pictures the need of prayer to the Lord God of Israel, the only true God there is, and pictures that the Messiah is the hope of us all.
0: Well, this is Hope for Today with Bible teacher David Hawking. We're in a series through Galatians, and today we're studying chapter 1, verses 13 through 24 for day one of David's message, Called by Grace. David will be back in just a little bit to close out our time. First, though, Matt and I want to tell you about a wonderful resource for your home Bible study library.
2: Jim, when we think of memorable verses in Galatians, so many impactful examples come to mind, like Galatians 2:16, knowing that a man is not justified by the works of the law, but by the faith of Jesus Christ. Even we have believed in Jesus Christ, that we might be justified by the faith of Christ, and not by the works of the law, for by the works of the law shall no flesh be justified.
0: Matt, how about chapter 2, verse 20? I am crucified with Christ. Nevertheless, I live. Yet not I, but Christ liveth in me. And the life which I now live in the flesh, I live by faith of the Son of God, who loved me and gave himself for me.
2: Or wow. Chapter 5, 25.
0: That's a good one.
2: Yeah, if we live in the Spirit, let us also walk in the Spirit.
0: Chapter 3, verse 11. Mm-hmm. But no man No person is justified by the law in the sight of God. It is evident, for the just shall live by faith.
2: You know, there's so many lessons in Galatians that zero in on our hearts, inspiring us to understand and live out our faith.
0: To put deed to creed and walk to talk.
2: Yeah. Well, we pray and hope that our current radio series in Galatians is deepening and expanding your knowledge of the gospel and how it is lived out.
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0: Yeah, on MP3. Mm-hmm. 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
2: And please also pray for the ministry. 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
0: Amen. And we also want to mention that the Sermon Notes and Outlines pack for our Galatians series, that's available right now for just $10. 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And thank you for standing with us in ministry. We appreciate it. Right now, here's David Hawking with a final thought.
1: Well, folks, we're still in the book of Galatians chapter 1. I know some of you say, I wonder how long he's going to take to go six chapters of Galatians. Well, we're not in any hurry, and we want to teach faithfully the Word of God so that all of our listeners of Hope for Today will understand the truth about the true gospel. Well, I entitled chapter 1, verses 13 to 24, Called by Grace. That's what Paul is arguing. It was the grace of God giving him what he did not deserve. But God makes it clear through the Apostle Paul's teaching here in Galatians what is the true gospel. Well, here's what we have in chapter 1, verse 13. For you have heard of my conversation in time past in the Jews' religion, how that beyond measure I persecuted the church of God and wasted it, and profited in the Jews' religion above many my equals in my own nation, being more exceedingly zealous of the traditions of my fathers. But when it pleased God, who separated me from my mother's womb and called me by his grace to reveal his son in me that I might preach him among the heathen, immediately I conferred not with flesh and blood. Well, the Apostle Paul was one of the more gifted and well-trained scholars of his day. He came from Tarsus, but he got his training in Jerusalem. He sat at the feet of Gamaliel. And he said that he was more zealous than anyone else. Well, more about

in Canada. Well, next time, David continues this message called by grace from Galatians chapter 1, verses 13 through 24. So we'll see you then, right here at Hope for Today.

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1: Joe, all of us are in need of regular, periodic cleansing. Say, well, Glenn, how do we cleanse ourselves? Well, part of that is happening right now. Did you know that? Did you know right now, as we're in the Word of God is like a scrubbing agent. And it's scrubbing us. The washing of water by the Word of God. We get polluted. We get contaminated. Stuff sticks to us as we walk through this world. And the Word of God helps cleanse us of that. That's why we need to be in the Word of God. It is a lot of things, but one of the things it is a cleansing agent.

0: That was Pastor Glenn Nutt, and this is Stay in the Word, the radio ministry of Rocky Mountain Calvary Chapel, local church in Calgary, and we're so glad you've joined us today. We continue our series through the Old Testament book of Nehemiah, picking up where we left off last time in the 12th chapter, a portion of scripture that commemorates the massive restoration of the walls and gates of Jerusalem. But before the people celebrate this significant accomplishment, the leaders needed to lead them in a procession of purification. In the 30th verse, we're told, "Then the priests and Levites purified themselves and purified the people, the gates, and the wall." The idea is that only purified people could worship and praise God, and the people needed to follow what was laid out in the Word of God in order to worship Him. You may feel impure and unworthy of worshiping the Lord at church yourself, but as we'll learn today, we're all in the same boat. We need the washing of the water of the Word, and so let's join Pastor Glenn with the back half of this message that we started yesterday.
1: It says the priests and Levites purified themselves, purified the people, the gates, and the wall. Purity is necessary to celebrate. And you know, that's what purity does. Purity is what comes into this thing called celebration. And why we don't, celebration isn't the same as partying, because it involves purity. Purity is necessary to worship. I cannot worship the Lord with an uncleansed life. I can't lead people before the Lord with an uncleansed life. David put it this way, 24th Psalm, "Who may ascend into the hill of the Lord? Or who may stand in his holy place? He who has clean hands and a pure heart, he who has not lifted up his soul to an idol nor sworn deceitfully, he shall receive blessing from the Lord and righteousness from the God of his salvation. This is Jacob, the generation of those who seek him, who seek your face." Brothers and sisters, don't be afraid ever of the word purity. Purity doesn't mean self-righteous. Purity doesn't mean uptight or judgmental or critical. It doesn't even mean perfect. Purity means cleansed. It means washed. And if you're kind of simple thinker like I am, think of dirty dishes, how they need to be washed. And we need to wash our dishes before we use them again. The motivation of all is purity in presentation. You don't want to serve dinner on dirty dishes. And so that which receives and presents the food you want cleansed. God is looking for cleansed vessels by which he can pour himself in and out to people, whom people can receive him from. Do you know all of us are in need of regular, periodic cleansing? Say, well, Glenn, how do we cleanse ourselves? Well, part of that is happening right now. Did you know that? Did you know

0: Right now, as we're in the Word of God is like a scrubbing agent. And it's scrubbing us. The washing of water by the Word of God. We get polluted. We get contaminated. Stuff sticks to us as we walk through this world. And the Word of God helps cleanse us of that. That's why we need to be in the Word of God. It is a lot of things, but one of the things it is a cleansing agent. But then there is also the cleansing of confession. And by confession, I'm not talking about some room that you go into on the side that has a screen in it and some ritual that we go through called confession. The Bible speaks about confession as something we do to God first, but also to man, believing that God has forgiven us, and simple to say, but not always simple to do. You know what? I can waste a lot of my time trying to sow fig leaves to cover my mistakes. Admit mistakes. Don't hide them. Don't deny them. Admit sin. Don't blame others or seek to minimize them, especially before God, and confess to God, but then also to others that might be involved. That's part of it too. The Bible doesn't just say confess to God. That's the first and the most important thing. But we also confess to one another. James talks about that. You know, I have a regular, well-used confession booth that I go to once I've gone to God direct. Her name is Jennifer. Because she's usually the one that's affected. She lives with me. She's the closest person to me. If anybody knows what's going on and will be affected by the spillover of my fleshliness, it will probably be my wife. And I've learned a long time ago that she has x-ray vision and she knows what's going on, and so I just might as well just admit it. Just get it over right away, right? No big tough guy there. Like, it's just kind of like, let's just deal with it. And I think sometimes she's had to say that to me. You know, can you just, like, say it and deal with it? I'm waiting. And it's like, okay, sorry. And it's like, okay, all right, just exhale. Here's the simple but profound truth. If we confess our sins, He is faithful and just to forgive us our sins and to cleanse us from all unrighteousness. If we confess, then we don't wallow in it. We don't get a probation period that has to go for so long and then we can be ourselves again. No. On the basis of God's word, off we go, believing and resting in the forgiveness of God, rising up off of my knees, purified, cleansed, and willing to be His instrument, a tool in His hand, a channel of blessing. So what do we know about purity? Purity helps the joy to flow. You see, it just wasn't the people that were purified too. The gates and the walls were purified. Now, that would have involved some sacrifices, some animal sacrifices. A wall. Now, we know this. Like a wall, a house, a business, a place, a musical instrument, your guitar, your piano, a phone, a vehicle, a job. Those are not moral beings. You don't pick up your phone one day and all of a sudden Siri says, I'm sorry, I've sinned against you, Glenn. It doesn't work that way. Although sometimes I think my phone has sinned against me, but that's another thing. They don't sin. They don't get convicted. They don't, you know, confess and receive forgiveness, but nevertheless, they can be dedicated. They can be set apart. They can be consecrated and purified in that sense, guarded, offered up, protected, blessed for the master's use. So joy and purity, but there's one other thing, and we're going to just like skip down through some verses. Look at verse 31. It says, so I brought the leaders of Judah up on the wall and appointed two large thanksgiving choirs. One went to the right hand on the wall toward the refuge gate. Now look at verse 36, just the end of that. It says, with the musical instruments of David, the man of God, Ezra the scribe went before them. By the fountain gate, in front of them, they went up the stairs of the city of David. And it's still there. The city of David is a little bit lower elevation than where the Temple Mount is. On the stairway of the wall beyond the house of David as far as the water gate eastward, the other Thanksgiving choir went the opposite way. So picture it in your mind. They're on the walls and they're going the opposite way. And I was behind them with half of the people on the wall going past the Tower of the Ovens as far as the broad wall. By the way, the broad wall, they've discovered that. Archaeologists have discovered that. You can look at that in the city of Jerusalem. You can go look at the broad wall today, part of it. And above the gate of Ephraim, above the old gate, above the fish gate, the Tower of Hananel, the Tower of the Hundred, as far as the sheep gate, and they stopped by the gate of the prison. So the two thanksgiving choirs stood in the house of God likewise, I and half of the other rulers with me. So you've got two thanksgiving choirs. They go in opposite directions, and they begin to circle on the top of the wall. It's quite a picture. And they're going to sing. And they're going to celebrate. And as they sing, they're going to do this kind of singing where, you know, they sing a part and it goes there and the other part responds back to them. And they're going back and forth with this responsive singing. But it's all about thanksgiving. And that's the third thing. You can't truly celebrate without thanksgiving. Thankful people celebrate. Unthankful people complain. It's not hard to see why they were thankful. Not just the wall being built, but they got some great leaders, some great followers. They've had some great miracles, some incredible wisdom, had some great provision from a Persian pagan king, had some great unity and cooperation, have great defeats of the enemy, some great willingness to work, some great provision, on and on and on. Lots to thank the Lord for. You know, these are days in which it seems to be there's a lot of chatter, especially in social media, about being in the moment or living in the moment. Now, I don't know a better way to be in the moment than to always be on the lookout for something to thank the Lord for in that moment as it's happening. Right? That has a way of pulling you into what's going on like nothing else and seeing it from God's perspective as it happens. You see, because a thankful heart isn't natural, it has to be nurtured. I have an entitled heart naturally, and it has to be cultivated and helped by God's Spirit and the Word of God. And one of the signs of Christian maturity is a growing intentional ignorance of what I don't have and a growing appreciation for what I do have. That's a sign of Christian maturity. That's a sign that you're growing in the Lord. Not that you're an ostrich with your head in the sand. It's a sign that you are growing in the Lord. You know, for many years, I was doing something that I didn't think was affecting me. And hang on. All right, back. I was listening to talk radio every time I was in the car. And I realized after a while that my spirit and my attitude was starting to get set by angry people all the time. And quit nudging the person beside you. I can hear it right now. It's like, listen. No. This is just me. And you know what? On one hand, I don't want my head in the sand, but also I don't want the focus of my life to always be what's wrong. What's wrong? I mean, I read this book to find out what's right. Jesus is what's right. I like to be in his word. And how about what's right? And I'm finding these days it's more helpful usually to turn it off and to replace it with silence or maybe even something more edifying like praise and worship to the Lord. So here the city now is going to be surrounded with thanksgiving. And it's just this beautiful picture. And, you know, some people think Nehemiah got this idea from Joshua. Remember when they went around the city for 6 days, and the seventh day they went around seven times, they shouted and the walls came down on the last day? And maybe that's what he was thinking when he did this. Or maybe Nehemiah recalled that night, that evening, that lonely night when he did that inspection on horseback and he could only go so far because of the rubble. Remember that? That's a few messages ago. But this is a different day now. This is victory. The rubble's out of the way. The wall's been, and God's people are now surrounding the city in great victory in an unbroken, uninterrupted, united song of praise. Look at verse 43. And also that day they offered great sacrifices and rejoiced, for God had made them rejoice with great joy. The women and the children also rejoiced, so that the joy of Jerusalem was heard afar off. Hey, why are you rejoicing? God made me. I can't help myself. I can't help but rejoice. He has made me glad. And with all the families, everyone, all the families together, and the scripture says they were loud. I love how Nehemiah writes this. He says, the joy of Jerusalem was heard afar off. Not the sound of Jerusalem, not the noise of Jerusalem, but the joy of Jerusalem. What makes the rest of the world listen up is not the noise, but the joy. What a crazy, wonderful testimony they had that day in verse 43. I wonder sometimes if the world more hears my noise than my joy. My unbelieving friend, or my neighbors, or my buddy Jerry across the street, or a family member maybe. I wonder, what do they hear? Did you know that they have an ear for joy? You're saying, well, you know, really? Why would they have an ear for joy? Well, because they hear so very little of it. That's why. And there's a craving for it put in their heart by God. And the song of happiness, well, they come and they go, and sometimes they're few and they're far between. But joy, not so much. That sounds really different. That looks really different. You know, there is a song of the redeemed that the scripture talks about. You can follow that through the beautiful, through the Bible. This new, beautiful, compelling, refreshing sound to a sin-sick soul. And that is our song. That's our song of joy. And you know what? We're going to be singing it in heaven. Revelation 5 says that we're singing this song. You redeemed us to God by your blood. Only the church can sing about redemption. Because we've been bought. We've been purchased. We've been redeemed. And the world didn't give that to us. And the world can't take it away. So why are you rejoicing? God made me with great joy. Verse 44, and at the same time, some were appointed over the rooms of the storehouse for the offerings, the first fruits, the tithes, to gather into them from the fields of the cities the portions specified by the law for the priests and Levites. For Judah rejoiced over the priests and Levites who ministered. They took pleasure in those who led the worship of God. Both the singers and the gatekeepers kept the charge of their God and the charge of the purification according to the command of David and Solomon his son. Keep that in your mind, for in the days of David and Asaph of old, there were chiefs of the singers and songs of praise and thanksgiving to God. They've got something in their mind that they're going back to. In the days of Zerubbabel and in the days of Nehemiah, all Israel gave the portions for the singers and the gatekeepers a portion for each day. They also consecrated holy things for the Levites, and the Levites consecrated them for the children of Aaron. You know, right about now, if you wanted to, you could cue the song, I'm Coming Back to the Heart of Worship. If you look there at verse 46, the days of David and Asaph of old, you see, they're going back to that. This is how it should be. But it hasn't been this way for a long time. No more idolatry now. No more exile. We're back. We're safe, secure. First things first, it's time to worship the Lord. Faithful, godly, celebrating, always has these things. Always joy. Always purity. Always thanksgiving. But dear ones, it's not just an event. It's meant to be a lifestyle. And the sound of joy is meant to so flow out of our lives that it's a new song that the world is longing to hear but hasn't heard. It's a testimony to a sad, despairing, lost world. As we close our time together this morning, whether you're here or listening or watching in today, I want to ask you just this question. Do you have that floor in your life called joy? There's another Bible word that starts with the J that really underpins joy. It's the word justification. It means knowing the favor and the acceptance of God because of what Jesus has done for you. Are you right with God? Are you accepted by Him? You might not be accepted by your friends. You might not be accepted by your family. You might not be accepted at work or at school. But do you know today that you are accepted by God? That you're in a right relationship with Him because you've put your trust and faith in Jesus alone. That faith has brought you in to a right relationship with God. Do you know that today for sure? If you don't know that, you can know that. The Word of God is really clear that we don't come to Him on the basis of cleaning ourselves up or our good works. We just come saying, I need you, God. I need your forgiveness. I need you to make me right with you. And I need you to take out the garbage in my life and replace it just with you. He'll do that. So, well, Glenn, what do I have to do? I have to say, Jesus, I know I need you. Please come in. I trust you. It's that simple. It is that simple. I put my faith and trust in you. Maybe you're here today and you know that you have peace with God. It's forever settled because you know your sins are forgiven and you're in right relationship with God. But maybe you're a believer and you're in need of some confession. The joy's not flowing like it ought to because there's some cleansing that needs to come. And again, the simple is just admitting it to God, going to Him. If we confess our sins, He's faithful and just to forgive us our sins, to cleanse us from all unrighteousness, and then to rise up from that place. And if there's people you need to talk to, people you need to share with, you need to go and talk with them as well and live free and live in the joy of the Lord.
1: And with that, we come to the close of another Stay in the Word program with Pastor and Teacher Glenn Nutt. 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And so we'll be right back to share ways you can connect with us right after this.
2: Welcome to your Calvary Creation Minute. This is Steve. Mother's Day breakfast is a tradition in our household. Early on, especially when the kids were little, I realized I needed to have tight quality control because a teaspoon of salt could easily turn into 5 tablespoons in the hands of a 3-year-old. Fortunately, in the realm of cooking, incorrect quantities usually make at least edible food. Or should I say unfortunately? But in the realm of cell chemistry, even the smallest variability can mean death. This is a case for hemoglobin. Hemoglobin, if you don't remember your high school biology, gives us the red color in our blood. Hemoglobin's precursor, heme, is responsible for picking up oxygen in your lungs and transporting it to every cell in your body. Did you know that there is an exact amount of heme in your body? How exact? researchers have discovered that there is no more than a single heme molecule per cell compartment. The reason for this very fine-tuned control is because just a little too much heme in your body is toxic because it produces too many free radicals. This thin margin also amazed researchers, who published an article in the prestigious journal The Proceedings of the National Academy of Sciences, where they say heme production in the body is, quote, made available on demand in this highly controlled fashion. And this exquisite control also provides a mechanism for heme-dependent signal and regulation, end of quote. So too much heme, we would die, but too little, we would also die, due to this body's heme-dependent functions. You know, I'm willing to take a risk and let my kids try making pancakes, but for someone who believes in random chance creating this precise system where the margins are exponentially smaller and failure to get it perfect results in death, well, I just don't have that level of faith. To learn more, contact me at creation@calvarychapel.ca.
1: 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God bless you, and until next time, here's a final word of prayer with Pastor Glenn.
0: So, Father, we come into your wonderful throne room of grace. And, Lord, we love your word. And we love what you communicate to us through your word. And we love, God, that you have designed us to overflow with joy and thanksgiving from a pure heart for what you've done and what you're doing in our lives. And Lord, we want to grow in that. But Lord, first of all, I ask you, Lord, to just begin right now by your Spirit to continue that work in that person who might be here today or listening in, who has never, ever received the forgiveness of God. They don't know what it means to be a Christian. They don't know what it means to be in a right relationship with you. All they know is their sin has separated them from you. Lord, would you show them today, Jesus, that you are the great sin bearer. And Lord, that if they will just say, yes, Jesus, please come and forgive, please come and save, Lord, you will be there. You're as close as the mention of your name. We thank you, Lord. In Jesus' name, work, we pray. Amen. Mm-hmm.

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0: When did we stop trusting one another? There was a time when a handshake sealed a deal, when a person's word was enough, when we believed the best about our leaders. Somewhere along the way, that confidence eroded, and we've grown wary, skeptical, quick to suspect. But there's an old word worth recovering, a quality that holds a life together even when everything else falls apart. Today on Insight for Living, Chuck Swindoll turns to the story of Job to explore what it means to be a person of true and lasting integrity.
1: I do want to read for you from a section right in the center of Job. We're studying Job. We've come to chapter 29, and we'll go through chapter 31, sort of picking and choosing our way in this journey. Chapter 29 looks back to the great days of the past. Chapter 30 looks at the misery of the present. And then chapter 31 looks ahead, and Job stands firm in his integrity as he writes that 31st chapter. But let's go to 29, verse 1. Let me read some verses here. Job again took up his discourse and said, "Oh, that I were as in months gone by, as in the days when God watched over me, when his lamp shone over my head and his light I walked through, and by his light I walked through darkness, as I was in the prime of my days, when the friendship of God was over my tent, when the Almighty was yet with me and my children were all around me, when my steps were bathed in butter, and the rock poured out for me streams of oil. When I went out to the gate of the city, when I took my seat in the square, the young men saw me and hid themselves, and the old men arose and stood." Chapter 30, verse 1, "But now here's the present. "But now those younger than I mock me." Verse 9, "And now I have become their taunt. I have even become a byword to them. They abhor me and stand aloof from me, and they do not refrain from spitting at my face." 27, "I am seething within and cannot relax. Days of affliction confront me. I go about mourning without comfort. I stand up in the assembly and cry out for help." Chapter 31, verse 5, "If I have walked with falsehood and my foot has hastened after deceit, let him," that is God, "weigh me with accurate scales. Let God know my integrity." 35, "Oh, that I had one to hear me. Behold, here is my signature. Let the Almighty answer me."
0: 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Chuck titled today's message, "The Passionate Testimony of an Innocent Man."
1: Ours is fast becoming a jaded generation. Perhaps a better way to put it is suspicious. Time once was when a leader was chosen because of character, and those who followed that leader respected that person because of character. The old word was integrity. We just trusted one another. I remember as a little lad hearing my father say things like, you can trust him. He gave us his word. My mom and dad had a little work done on our our house in East Houston back when I was a kid. I remember they were talking about it at the table, and my mother asked about a contract. My dad smiled and said, "We had a gentleman's agreement. There's no need to have a contract signed." I thought about that this past week, and I thought, today we would laugh him off the stage. There's always a contract signed. I mean, why are there lawyers? We have fun with you lawyers, but we need you. We needle you, but we need you. Back then, we didn't seem to need you as much. For after all, his word is his bond. At the risk of being too general and too generic with this answer, I think much of the erosion of the public's trust can be traced back to three houses: the courthouse, the White House, and God's house. Time once was that the law was upheld in the courthouse, and attorneys did, in fact, walk in integrity, as some still do, thank God. Cases were taken because they were cases worth addressing, and the accused was worth defending because he may, in fact, or she may, in fact, be innocent. My heart skipped an extra beat this past week when I heard the defense attorney make a comment on a particular case of child molestation, and having lost the case because the man was found guilty, the attorney waved it off with his hand and said to the reporter, "I knew he was guilty. I knew all along. He had told me he was, but after all, it was a case." And all the while, his defense was a sham, knowing the man was guilty. There are problems in the courthouse. You remember as a little child trusting the president? Remember when you, like I, stood with our hands over our heart and pledged allegiance to the flag of the United States of America? I remember standing in third grade doing that, right in the middle of the Second World War, was barefoot. If I had my way, I'd have gone barefoot all the way through high school, but I had to start wearing shoes by junior high. Anyway, I'm standing there barefoot in third grade, pledging allegiance and looking at the president's picture as it's framed right next to the flag, thinking, what a man. Never, ever thinking there could ever be a lie in the Oval Office. And I've lived long enough to know from those who witnessed it that there have been many. Something happened when I forced myself to believe that there wasn't integrity even in some presidents' lives. But God's house. It's one thing to have Watergate, but to have Pearly Gate. Back not long ago, there was a scandal that smeared across the work of God, and all of us in ministry were hurt by it, though only a few were engaged in it. Time once was when the minister moved into the neighborhood, people were happy to have a preacher living near. No longer. It's heartbreaking. The breakdown of integrity. Stephen Carter has written a fine book called, simply, Integrity. In it, he tells this story. There's an old joke about a fabulously rich man who, as he lies dying, summons to his bedside his three most trusted friends, his doctor, his priest, and his lawyer. When the three are assembled, he tells them, "I know they say you can't take it with you, but I'm going to try." He then distributes three identical and very thick packages, each of which turns out to contain $10 million in cash. "I want all of you to come to my funeral," he says, "and when they put me in the ground, throw the envelopes in after me." You jaded audience, you. Each friend in turn promises that he will do it. In due course, the rich man dies. His three friends attend the funeral, and at the cemetery, each tosses the thick package into the grave. As they begin to walk back to their cars, the doctor says, "My friends, I have a confession to make. Last night, I was sitting in my office with the package, and I got to thinking about the new wing for sick children that the hospital is trying to build, and I thought, well, this $10 million could do a lot of good instead of ending up covered with dirt. I knew that our dear friend, if he were in his right mind, would have preferred this charitable use, so I took the money out and gave it to the hospital for the new wing. The envelope I put in the grave was stuffed with old newspapers. The lawyer rounds on him in a fury. The money, he says, was given in trust. The doctor is a trustee. By converting the money to his own use or even the use of a charity, he has violated a sacred legal duty and maybe has committed a felony besides. The lawyer is still in full cry when the priest said, "Not so fast, my son," and then proceeds to tell his own story. He too has a confession to make. He was sitting in the rectory last night thinking about the church's efforts to raise enough money to endow the soup kitchen and homeless shelter it has been running. And he too finally decided that it was better to put the money to good use than bury it in the ground. He quotes the parable of the talents. So he gave the money to the soup kitchen and homeless shelter, and he too stuffed the money with stuffed the envelope with newspapers. Now the lawyer is nearly apoplectic. He reads both men the riot act. As officer of the court, he says he may well have to report this breach of fiduciary duty. And apart from the law, he says there's a friendship to be considered. They disobeyed the dying wish of their closest friend. "You should have done what I did," he concluded. In order to be absolutely certain that I carried out our friend's request with the most meticulous care, I put the cash in my office safe, and it's still there, safe from harm. Then I wrote a check for $10 million. And that is what's in the grave. I'm currently reading Eyewitness to Power by David Gergen. The name you may not catch, but you'd know the face. He was often seen on the site alongside people like President Nixon and Ford and President Reagan and more recently President Clinton. He was an advisor and counselor and friend. He writes not a kiss and tell sort of book, but a straight from the shoulder book, and often mentions the word integrity. And when he sums up the seven characteristics that mark a president, we're not surprised to see listed first that leadership starts from within. He quotes a former senator, "If you have integrity, nothing else matters. If you don't have integrity, nothing else matters." Maybe that explains why all of us have such high regard for Job. A man of integrity before the bottom fell out of his life, a man of integrity when it fell out of his life, a man of integrity after it fell out of his life, and a person who dies with integrity. He never compromised his integrity. Suffering we admire, even the endurance of suffering we admire, but the modeling of integrity, we stand in awe of that. Nothing is better than that. He says in the 27th chapter of his book, at the end of verse 5, chapter 27, he makes it clear, "Till I die, I will not put away my integrity from me. I hold fast my righteousness and will not let it go." Job's problem back then, however, was like the leader's problem today. He had a jaded audience. He had a group of men who were suspicious. Words are words and nothing more. No one could be going through the kind of hell you're going through physically, emotionally, domestically. Nobody would lose business, home, family, health, and not be guilty of something, something really secret and really bad. And they never believed otherwise. In fact, they intensified their blame as time passed until finally, they decide to be quiet. And Job is left with their words ringing in his ears. And for a little brief interlude, chapters 27 through 31 of the book, Job has time to think about what they've said and to think through his life. The benefit of it is that he kept a journal. And it appears today in the Bible by his name. And when you get to chapter 29 of this book, you find Job looking back with a bit of sighing as he remembers when, and he recounts the blessings of God. That's all through chapter 29. With the turning of the verse at chapter 30, verse 1, he says, "But now," and he now rehearses his current misery. 29 is the blessings of the past. 30 is the misery of the present. And then 31, he again underscores his integrity, lest any of them think the change from the way it was to the way it is was not because he had failed in his integrity. By the way, be very careful about judging anyone going through suffering. Be especially careful not to cast blame. You and I do not know why another suffers. We do not know. Job's friends should have known that lesson and learned it early in life, but they didn't know it even later in life. So they only added to his misery. But before the misery, let's look at chapter 29 and see the glory of the past. It'll make you sigh with Job as he remembers how things once were. His words are eloquent. Job again took up his discourse and said, "Oh, that I were as in months gone by." See, he's looking back. He's remembering when. "As in the days when God watched over me. Oh, I would love to know days like that when he and I talked together and he and I walked together." Adam must have had similar feelings after the fall. "How great it was when we walked in the cool of the evening and there was nothing between my God and me." Job continues, "When God's lamp shone over my head, and by his light I walked through darkness as I was in the prime of my days. When the friendship of God was over my tent." Isn't that a beautiful way to put it? "When the friendship of God was over my tent. When the Almighty was yet with me and my children were around me." This is not a doting parent or a languishing grandparent. This is a grown man remembering when he had the 10 children still alive and could visit with them and even enjoy meals and celebrations with all of them around the table. "I remember when," says Job, "how great it was." I love verse 6, "when my steps were bathed in butter." Got to swallow when I read that. Makes my jaws kind of push the saliva out there. "When my steps were bathed in butter and the rock poured out for me streams of oil." It was so good. Life was so great. All of us have days we can remember when there were such great moments. Maybe in more innocent days for you. Maybe before trials really reared their heads and grew horns. As you look back, you recall maybe your early walk with the Lord and your steps were ordered by him. And each new dawn seemed to bring a fresh new touch with him and his word. Look at how he describes it. The young men. Well, let's take verse 7. "When I went out to the gate of the city, when I took my seat in the square," this is where the aging would hold forth. This is where a council was given. This is where lectures were delivered. "The young men saw me and hid themselves." It's a picture of slipping back in the shadows so as not to detract from his presence. "And the older men arose and stood. Princes stopped talking and put their hands on their mouths." Isn't that vivid? When we are in the presence of someone we greatly admire, as has been my experience on a few occasions, I inadvertently catch myself putting my hand on my mouth. Maybe part of the reason is to help me keep my mouth closed. What I have to say means nothing I remember sitting as a student during my years in seminary, and not only was I studying under an enviable faculty and a privileged position that I never took for granted, but on occasion, the school would invite to our campus one of those Christian statesmen. I remember the first time I ever looked at Richard Sumi, who was at that time a board member and had not yet come as the chaplain and had done such a fine work at Richmond, Virginia, at Emmanuel Baptist, and then gone on to Wheaton and was a pastor at the Wheaton Bible Church. And I remember his coming on the campus was a benediction to the campus. I could name a half dozen others, and I would occasionally just want to be near him, just to hear him, just to be in his shadow. They did that with Job. Job would come to the city square, not in pride, but perhaps carrying on his duties, his responsibilities, and how the young men would gather to hear his wisdom. Here is a man who could be trusted with riches, and he was significantly wealthy, but never conducted himself as above anyone. How beautiful to be around people like that, humbly wealthy. A man of great compassion and great generosity and benevolence, and his life was like the flowing of oil over the rocks, flowing into others' lives, and princes would even stop. The voice of nobles was hushed, and their tongues stuck to their palate. For when the ear heard, it called me blessed. And when the eye saw, it gave witness of me. Because I delivered the poor who cried for help, and the orphan who had no helper. I defended the defenseless, and I stood in behalf of those taken advantage of. And I did not forget those in great need. Verse 17, I stood for truth. I broke the jaws of the wicked. I love the way that reads. And snatched the prey from his teeth. I thought it would last forever. The sports world lost a figure that has made the headlines, not only on the sports page, but in sports magazines and even some headlines, and I'm sure the Baltimore paper. The Baltimore Colts had a quarterback named Johnny Unitas, who was the quarterback of my young manhood. And I remember, as a young man who was just beginning to follow professional football, watching what was then called the Field General, which was a name given to quarterbacks. He was quite a character. And on one occasion, I read in Sports Illustrated, coaches and players often stood alike in awe of him. On one occasion, he told his coach, just sit back and enjoy. I won't need any help this game. That is a good quarterback. And the coach said, matter of fact, we smeared him. And I just stayed out of the way. Every once in a while, there comes across this earth scene certain people who capture our attention and have a command of life. And we long to be near them. He says in verse 25, I chose a way for them and sat as chief and dwelt as a king among the troops, as one who comforted the mourners. One man writes, this verse encompasses every aspect of his role in the community, from leading the council in peaceful times to guiding the people through crisis and caring for the unfortunate. He inspired the whole community. But now, look at the opening of chapter 30. But now. But now. And maybe Job stands, pulls back the sleeve of his robe, and exposes the boils running with pus. His lips are cracked and bleeding. His tongue is parched. His body is gaunt. The lines are on his face. And he says, but now those younger than I mock me.
0: But now, two small words that mark the moment everything changed for Job, when the blessings of yesterday gave way to the heartache of today. Perhaps you know that term all too well. Here on Insight for Living, Chuck Swindoll is reminding us that integrity isn't something we abandon when life falls apart. It's what holds us steady when it does. He titled his message, The Passionate Testimony of an Innocent Man. If you're walking through a season of loss yourself or living under the weight of words that have wounded you, we hope this study has brought you genuine comfort and renewed confidence in the one who never forgets your name. Job is a model for exercising grace under pressure. We saw it again today. His friends came to comfort him and crushed him instead. And then God seemed silent. And yet, from the ash heap came these words, "But now." You may be sitting there today in your own ash heap. Words have wounded you. Circumstances have overwhelmed you. And God feels very, very far away. Chuck's book, Finding God When the World's on Fire, was written exactly for that moment. 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How does a person hold steady when the applause turns to mockery? I'm Bill Meyer. Chuck Swindoll provides a biblical answer Thursday on Insight for Living.

0: 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A reminder that these shows continue to air because of your support. 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I will give thanks to you, O Lord, among the peoples. I will sing praises to you among the nations. 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
1: Dr. Michael Youssef is standing by, ready to help you see that the Book of Revelation is remarkably significant for today. It's next on Leading the Way.

0: The last book of the Bible is also packed with practical words from Jesus himself for 2026. Growing up in the Middle East, combined with his Bible school and seminary training, and of course years of pastoral service, gives Dr. Youssef unique perspectives on biblical teaching. And he's ready to bring the mysteries of Revelation into the light. Let's listen together as Dr. Michael Youssef continues his series called An End Times Warning for the Modern Day Church.
1: The book of Revelation opens with a prologue. And the opening of that prologue you saw in verse 3, where there is a specific blessing to those who not only read it, but heed it. In fact, there is another one at the end, like two bookends, two blessings, one at the beginning, one at the end, for everyone who studies and reads and heeds the book of Revelation. In his greeting to the churches, the Lord Jesus pronounces grace and peace. In all the writings of the New Testament, grace and peace. Have you ever asked yourself why none of them would write peace and then grace? Have you ever thought about that? Because no one can ever have the peace of God before receiving the grace of God. Until you receive the grace of God, you cannot have peace of God. Only the grace of God through Jesus Christ could give you peace, even in the midst of turmoil, even in the difficult times of life. And so John goes on to describe Jesus as the faithful witness, the firstborn from the dead, and the ruler of the kings of the earth. Why does he call Jesus the faithful witness? In fact, he is the faithful witness par excellence, because he is the one who came from heaven to reveal the Father, and therefore his testimony is true. In John 14:9, he said, "He who has seen me has seen the Father." Jesus is the firstborn from the dead. You see, even the people that Jesus raised from the dead, they rose in their normal bodies. But Jesus is the only one, the first one, who rose from the dead in a glorified body. He's the first, but then we will follow. For we too will rise in glorified bodies. Those who worship Jesus, those who love Jesus, those who cannot wait for Jesus to come back, they will be in a glorified body. We're not going to be dismembered spirits floating around or angels on the clouds. No. We will have glorified bodies just like Jesus' body after the resurrection. That's why he is the firstborn. He's the first one we will follow. Verse 5, he said, he's the ruler of the kings of the earth. Look around you today. You don't find too many kings and rulers of the world bowing to Jesus. But make no mistake about it, they will. All of them will. All of them will. Even if they think they're mighty and powerful, they will bow their knees to Jesus. The day is coming when every knee will bow and every tongue will confess, whether they like it or not, they're going to do it. Still, we're in verse 5. Jesus loves us, and he has freed us from our sins by his blood. Listen carefully, please. I know we sing about the blood of Jesus. I know we can imagine the blood of Jesus on the cross. And that symbol of the communion wine, it reminds us of the blood of Jesus. And even believers, we believe in the power of the blood of Jesus. But John saw with his own eyes that blood dripping from the cross as he alone stood there by the cross. He saw with his own eyes how the holy and righteous blood of Jesus stained the earth. He saw with his own eyes, he watched Jesus as he bled to death while all the others fled and ran away. John watched Jesus' last drop to drop from his holy body, drained from his body, his mangled body. And if John lived to be 1,000 years old, he will never forget that blood dripping from the cross. And so John says, remember, it is only the blood of Jesus that can save you. It is only the blood of Jesus that can set you free. It is only the blood of Jesus that can break the chain of addiction and the chain of sin. Try it. Every time you're faced with temptation and you're about to wander off into the far country, you're turning against the Lord and his word and want to sin, try to plead the blood of Jesus.

0: You will experience it. Every time you're in trouble, plead the blood of Jesus. Every time you feel rejected and unloved, claim the blood of Jesus. Every time you feel guilt and shame, plead the blood of Jesus. Now, amen belongs here. For he bled to death so that he might set us free from the power of sin. And when he sets us free, he makes us into priests. No longer do we need to go to a priest for confession. We no longer do we need to go to a priest to intercede on our behalf like they did in the Old Testament. For the door to the throne room of God is wide open for us to come in and come out anytime, any moment. For we now are priests. We can come straight to the high priest. Verse 7. Here John quotes the prophet Daniel. And Daniel prophesied not only about Jesus' first coming, but he also prophesied about Jesus' second coming. He said in Daniel chapter 7, look, he's coming with clouds. Now let me stop here because I remember when I was a kid, I used to think that Jesus must be going to come back on a cloudy day, kind of riding on the clouds. It has nothing to do with the clouds as we know them. In the Bible, the word clouds means large, vast numbers of people. Throngs of people. That's what the clouds in the Bible are. In fact, Hebrews 12:1 tells us that we are surrounded by such great cloud of witnesses. What is he talking about? He is talking about the myriads of people whose faithful witness has been recorded in the scripture in order to encourage us, in order to help us be obedient to Christ, in order to motivate us to keep on keeping on. So that's what the cloud means. He's going to come with all the wonderful saints who have gone before us, who are there with him now. When he returns, all the throng of people who have went ahead of us will come back with him. With him, there will be a vast number of the saints who have placed their faith in Jesus Christ, but they have died and gone and joined the church above. No wonder John then quotes the book of Zechariah, Zechariah 12:10. Every eye will see him. Everyone who pierced him. And all the people of the earth will mourn. What is he talking about? Is he specifically referring to the people who pierced his hands and his feet and his side? They too. But when he's talking about those who pierced him shall mourn, he's talking about everyone who have rejected Jesus Christ as the only Savior. For every time a person rejects Jesus, he's piercing him. Every time one person takes the name of Jesus as a swear word, he's piercing him. Every time those in authority forbid the mention of the name of Jesus publicly, they are the one who pierced Jesus. Everyone who covered the crosses in chapels and colleges and campuses all over the place that they were designed to worship Jesus, but out of shame they're covering them, they are piercing Jesus. Everyone who mocked his name, everyone who ignored his name, they are the one who pierced him, and they're going to mourn, and they're going to mourn for eternity. And they're going to mourn for three reasons. They will mourn for their blindness. They will mourn for their refusal to receive Jesus as their only Savior and the Lord of their life. They will mourn for rejecting Jesus and rejecting the witness of their friends and their neighbors who are telling them about Jesus. They will mourn over squandering the precious opportunities that they had in this life to come to Jesus. They will mourn for being misguided into thinking that there are many ways to God, there are many ways to heaven, and there are many ways to salvation. When Jesus said there's only one way, it's Him. Secondly, they're going to mourn over their mistreatment of Jesus. They will mourn for using His name as a curse. They will mourn for mocking the good news of the gospel. And thirdly, they're going to mourn over their souls. They will regret the choices they made and the results of which they will not be able to change the wages of their sin once the door is shut. For years, I've been intrigued by something in the book of Genesis about Noah's ark. You see, Noah and his sons for 120 years pleaded with people, begged people, come into the ark. Enter the ark before it's too late. And then the Bible said, God shut the door. I've always been intrigued, why didn't Noah shut the door? What? One of his sons shut the door. Why is God is the one who had to shut that door? Listen to me very carefully, please. Because God is a decisive God. God will not be persuaded by people's plea once judgment day has come. God is a righteous and just, and he will not be persuaded to change his mind after they've repeatedly turned him down. Because I can only imagine from a human point of view, from an emotional point of view, if Noah or his boys are looking out and seeing their friends perishing in the flood, and they would say, Daddy, please open the door. And act out of emotions, he would want to open the door. But God does not act that way. God does not react in a purely emotional level. God kept the door open for 120 years, pleading with him, come. Through Noah, he entreated the people to come and be saved. He is patiently waiting for people for 120 years, and now he's patiently waiting for anyone here who does not know him to come while the opportunity is here. Because once that door is shut, it is shut forever. Look with me, please, at verse 10. John tells us he was in the Spirit. And then John heard a loud voice like a blast of trumpet. Of course, it was the voice of Jesus saying to him, write on a scroll what you see and send it to the seven churches. Why seven churches? Why not eight and why not six? You see, the Bible makes it very clear that the number seven is a number of completion. It's a number of perfection. And that is why Jesus gives John seven messages to the seven churches. Those seven churches represent the complete picture of the condition of all churches throughout history. It doesn't matter what time you've lived in. It doesn't matter where you are. It doesn't matter where you go. Every church will come under one of the seven categories. And that is why Revelation is for today. The book of Revelation is for today. It is relevant today. And when John heard that voice, and he turned and he saw the seven golden lampstands, among the seven golden lampstands was someone like the Son of Man. I'm going to come to that in a minute. What are these golden lampstands? Each lampstand represents each of the seven churches. A lampstand has one purpose, and that is to shine the light of Jesus into the darkness of this world. For any church to be faithful church must have an overriding call and purpose, and it is to shine the light of the gospel in a dark world. And when the church ceases to be the light in a dark world, Jesus dispensed with it. He dispensed with it. In John 8, 12, Jesus said, I am the light of the world. And then in Matthew 4, 14, he said, you are the light of the world. What does that mean? It means that we are to shine the light of Jesus Christ in the dark areas of the world, even if it's the only thing we do. Why? Because light sends darkness fleeing. Light brings understanding and awareness of the truth. Light attracts people. Light enables people to see what is real and what is true. And therefore, a faithful church must be a lampstand. The tragedy takes place when the church looks like, acts like, and believes like the world. And while Jesus is patient, He may even wait for tens of years, but he will not wait forever. And that is why the church in Ephesus was threatened by Jesus that he is about to come and remove its lampstand. Now, beloved, you know and I know that there are thousands of churches throughout Europe today and North America whose lampstand has been removed, and they are nothing but museums now. Look again at verse 13. John said, "One like the Son of Man." That's always a remarkable thing for me. This is the disciple who laid his head on Jesus' shoulder. But these are the words also used by the prophet Daniel when he saw the pre-incarnate Christ. What does it mean, like the Son of Man? Listen carefully. It means that he is the one who has all authority and all power in his hand. That Jesus, that John saw glorified, magnified in heaven, is the same Jesus who was born in Bethlehem of Judea, is the same Jesus who was crucified outside of Jerusalem. He is the same Jesus, but he is no longer known according to the flesh. He is now glorified, magnified, transfigured. He is now transcendent. And we, beloved, must see him that way. Look at the description of the Son of Man. He's dressed in robes reaching to his feet. What are these robes? Well, if you are saved, these are the robes of the high priest who stands in intercession on behalf of all the believers. But if you have rejected Jesus and you're not saved, these are the robes of the judge, for he will be judge for all eternity. Secondly, the golden belt around his chest. Ephesians 6:14 tells us that this belt is the belt of truth. That belt speaks of the fact that Jesus and only Jesus is the truth, the whole truth, and there can be no truth away from Jesus. And because he is the truth, therefore, he has all the power and the authority and the strength. And then it says, number three, that he has hair that white as wool. The whiteness of the wool represents his purity, his holiness, his righteousness. And his eyes are like a blazing fire, which speaks of the Lord's penetrating eyes, that he can see all things all the time. Even in a time when you think you're in secret and nobody can see you, he can see you. Number five, his feet are like fine brass. Now, some translations said bronze glowing in a furnace. The molten brass speaks of God's judgment. God's judgment described as grapes thrown into the winepress of God's wrath. His brass feet will trample the grapes of God's wrath, for he is the judge of the world. Number six, his voice is like the sound of rushing water. Even in his earthly life, even in his human flesh, the Lord Jesus spoke with power, spoke with authority. Even the teachers of the law, he said, "Who is he? Forgives sins. Only God forgives sins." Yeah, dummies, he's God in human flesh. He called out to the rotting body of Lazarus. He said, "Come out of the tomb." And he walked out. He called out to the demons that possessed and harassed and caused a horrible suffering for those whom they possessed. He said, "Come out." And those demons came out flying. Long before Jesus was born of a virgin in Bethlehem, he said, "Let there be light." And then the sun and the moon and the stars all took their place in the orbits. And he will do that again. He will call, and everything he says will happen. Number seven, he holds the stars in his right hand. What are these stars? These are the seven messages to the seven churches. Number eight, his mouth comes a sharp double-edged sword. Hebrews 4:12 tells us that the word of God is sharper than two-edged sword. It penetrates even dividing soul and spirit, joints and marrow. It judges the thoughts and the attitudes of the heart. See, that's what the word of God does. And because the word of God is so powerful, Satan distracts the believers from reading it and believing it and obeying it. He really does, because it is a sword that pierces his heart, and he doesn't want you to have that sword. Finally, his face shines like the sun. John, of course, was not the only apostle who was blinded by the brightness of the face of Jesus. Paul, on his way to Damascus, he was knocked down to the ground with the brilliant light of Jesus' face, so much so that his companions had to guide him to the city. So the question is, when John saw the glorified Jesus, what did he do? Did he put his head on his shoulder like he did in the upper room? No. Did he embrace him like he did many times? No. This is the glorified Jesus now. John was stricken. He was stunned. He put his face to the ground as though dead. For the first time, he saw the glorified Jesus in all of his majesty, glory, and power. And at that moment, John's feet became like jello, and his legs were like rubber bands, and he fell to his, on his face at the feet of Jesus. Now, beloved, this is the awe and the reverence by which we must approach Jesus. We live in a time where people treat Jesus like the little pal down the street. I'm talking about Christians now. When I hear people glibly use the word awesome, totally awesome, I just say, stop! That movie, awesome. That pizza, awesome. That experience, awesome. No. Let me tell you something I hope you never forget. Since awe belongs only to Jesus and Jesus alone, is a word should be used for Jesus. It should only be used when you have experienced truly the presence of God. Only the glorified Jesus is totally awesome. And so the question is, when will we see the glorified Christ return? The Bible makes it very clear, only the Father knows the time. But we need to live every single day as if He's coming back today.
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0: Did you know that Mark, for whom the Gospel of Mark is named, actually never identifies himself as the writer of that Gospel? So how do we know he's really the author? And does that affect the authenticity or reliability of this book? We'll find out today on Truth for Life as Alistair Begg connects the dots for us in the New Testament. Let's open our Bibles to the Gospel of Mark.
1: If you've done history at college, I will be surprised if you have ever been on the receiving end of somebody suggesting to you that we have every reason in the world to doubt the existence of Julius Caesar. It hasn't happened. In fact, they will have affirmed the writings of Julius Caesar without question. The closest manuscript that you can get to Caesar, 850 AD, well, what do we have in relationship to Jesus? Well, we have in Manchester University the John Rylands Papyrus, as it's known, because of the archaeological discovery. And that is a fragment of the Gospel of John dated AD 130. So that within a relatively few decades of the passing of Jesus, we have materials that confirm the writings of these Gospels. In fact, Robinson, who's an historian at Cambridge, says the wealth of manuscripts, and above all, the narrow interval of time between the writing and the earliest extant copies, make the New Testament by far the best attested text of any ancient writing in the world. By far the very best attested text of any ancient writing in the world. Now, this is not some yahoo from Tea Bread University with a donut sticking out his ear. This is somebody at arguably one of the most significant universities in the entire world. His academic credibility is such that he's not about to make outlandish statements concerning these things. I don't base my convictions on the strength of his affirmation, but I do find it quite encouraging, and I hope you do too. But, says somebody, if that is the case, why is it that the New Testament documents are constantly called into question? The Bible outsells every book in the world and continues to do so. The rise of the gospel in South America and in the Southern Hemisphere in general is significant and compelling. Men and women continue to give their lives because they are unprepared to deny the claims of Jesus of Nazareth. And men and women recognizing this peculiar authority which attaches to this book resist it like the plague. And behind that is the activity of the evil one who in Genesis 3 came as the serpent to Eve, and what was his question to her? Did God really say? Are you going to base your response, he says to Eve, on a word from God? Did God say this? And the evil one, from then until now, is behind every attempt to undermine, to countermand, to diminish confidence in the verifiability, the accuracy, and the compelling impact of the truth of God's word. And don't let anybody run you off in the coffee shop by telling you about the discrepancies that exist between the manuscripts. One person in 1,000 may even know where to find those manuscripts. And if they were to examine them, they would discover that no discrepancy between the manuscripts has to do with the central tenets of the person and work of Jesus. It may say there were 3 people there. This one says there were 2 people there. It may say someone was standing up. It may say somebody was sitting down. But the manuscripts do not disagree with one another. When they unfold the story of Jesus of Nazareth, Messiah, Son of God, suffering servant, risen Christ, returning King. And the reason that people do not want to turn to the Bible is because they are unbelievers. And unbelief is sin. And it is sin which clouds our vision and prevents us from believing the gospel. Now, I take time on that because I think it is absolutely fundamentally important. Because in the thoroughfare of life, in everyday interchange, if you tell somebody, for example, tomorrow, that you went to church and they said, and what were you studying? And said, well, we started to study the Gospel of Mark. And they said, well, why would you even waste your time on that? What are you going to tell them? You're going to tell them, in the gospel, I discover that Jesus loves me. In fact, Jesus loves me, this I know, for the Bible tells me so. They said, well, isn't that a children's song? Yes, it is a children's song. But the reason I know is because the Bible tells me so. So this Bible better be a trustworthy, reliable document. Because if I am basing my life, my destiny, on who Jesus is and what he's done, and this is where I discover that, this is of fundamental importance. It's not a matter of marginal significance. That's why I take the time on this. Because it is in this book that we discover the wonder of God's love for us in Jesus. It is in this book that we discover our predicament without Jesus. So that's the first thing. Now we're at the second thing, and, well, it's questionable whether we'll ever reach the third thing, so just relax. First of all, some general observations concerning the Gospels. All right? Secondly, what about Mark as the author of the gospel? What about Mark's gospel? Because if you read the gospel, you will discover that there's nothing in the text which identifies Mark as the author of Mark. So I actually wrote as my heading, number two, my heading was, who wrote Mark? Because it doesn't. You don't go to him and he says, hello, my name is Mark and I wrote this. It's not there. You don't have it in the way you have in some of the letters. So why is it that we believe? Why is Mark's name appended to this? And has Mark's name always been appended to this particular gospel? Well, in actual fact, the answer to that is largely yes. The earliest documents of the church identify John Mark as the writer of this particular gospel. Every gospel, as we said, is based on eyewitness material. And the early writers and the church fathers identify Peter, the Apostle Peter, as the source for Mark's gospel. So that Mark has relied most heavily on Peter to provide him with the eyewitness details that have enabled Mark to write this gospel down for the church in his day. After Peter is martyred and gone, Mark remains and Mark writes this material down. Now, if that is accurate, and I want to turn you to just one place, if you turn to Acts and chapter 10, you turn to Acts chapter 10, and in the account of Peter at the house of Cornelius, we have an illustration of Peter's preaching. And from verse 36, and I can't read it all, but this will just get you started, and if you're diligent, then you can follow up on it. This is Peter preaching. He says, you know the message God sent to the people of Israel, telling the good news of peace through Jesus Christ, who is Lord of all. You know what has happened throughout Judea, beginning in Galilee, after the baptism that John preached, how God anointed Jesus of Nazareth with the Holy Spirit and power, and how he went around doing good and healing all who were under the power of the devil, because God was with him. We are witnesses of everything he did in the country of the Jews and in Jerusalem. And then he goes on to talk about his death and so on. Now, if you just look at that, and then you turn back over to the beginning of Mark's gospel, look at what you discover. You know the message, he says, you know what happened, beginning in Galilee after the baptism that John preached. How does Mark start his gospel? He starts his gospel with the baptism of Jesus in the Jordan by John the Baptist. Now, that would make sense, wouldn't it? If Peter was his eyewitness and enabling him to write as he did. Now, You're saying to me, well, I take your word for it, but I don't know where to find it. Well, I'll tell you where to find it. You want to go to the sources, that's fine. You go and find the bishop from the second century, whose name was Papias, who was the bishop of Hierapolis. He wrote certain things down. Eusebius recorded them for us, and these are extant documents that can be found in libraries. Okay? Here, in a big, fat New Testament introduction, which most of you are not going to buy, and few of you who buy it will ever read it, we have a quote from the aforementioned bishop. This is in the second century, and this is what the bishop says. Mark, indeed, since he was the interpreter of Peter, wrote accurately, but not in order, the things either said or done by the Lord as much as he remembered. For he neither heard the Lord nor followed him, but afterwards, as I have said, heard and followed Peter, who fitted his discourses to the needs of his hearers. Mark, writing some things just as he remembered, erred in nothing, for he was careful of one thing, not to omit anything of the things he had heard, or to falsify anything in them. Okay. So here's the bishop in the church in the second century, and he is writing for the benefit of those who are under his custody, as these men and women are seeking to live for Jesus, as they're being buffeted and as they're being threatened, as all hell is let loose against them in persecution, and as they are turning to the gospel records themselves, and they're in need of affirmation, and they are in need of support, they're in need of encouragement, and their dear bishop writes to them and says, when you read the stuff that Mark wrote down for you, you can be sure that although it's not written chronologically, it's all put down there, there's nothing left out that should be in, and there's nothing in that should be out. Indeed, you can trust it in its entirety. And it has been written by this fellow called John Mark. In fact, Mark, if you like, is just what any intelligent Christian should want the earliest evangelist to have been. What do you want the person who writes the first gospel to be like? Do you want him to be an imaginative, creative character? Tempted to flights of fancy? You want him to be what Mark was. Not an inventor, not a creator, but a conscientious compiler of the information. Not somebody who's sitting around saying, you know, I think if I did this or I wrote it in that way or whatever it was. No, this is a slogger, if you like. This is somebody who said, now let me remember again. When Peter came out of there and then he went there, he said, hang on a minute, I'll give you it in just a minute. And then he wrote it down. And under the direction of God the Spirit, you understand the dual authorship of Scripture. It is written, Mark's gospel is written by Mark. It is written by God. God breathes out through human instrumentation. And as Mark writes in this way, says the bishop, he does so not on the basis of invention, but on the basis of compilation. And if you think about it, he's only as good as his source. If he is not the source, he's only as good as his source. And what does his source say? When Peter, the source for Mark, writes to the believers in his day in 2 Peter 1. Do you remember what he says? We did not follow cleverly invented stories when we told you about the coming and power of Jesus. No. We were eyewitnesses of his majesty. We were there. We were present. We can verify what is written down. That is why we are writing to you as we are. And if you imagine Mark, as it were, in the shadow of Peter by this point in life, saying to himself, this is fantastic. I love this stuff. One day I think I'm going to write some of this stuff down. And if I ever write it down, I'm going to remember what Peter is saying here. No cleverly invented stories, no funny stuff. Eyewitnesses of his majesty. That's how I'll write it down. And every sensible intelligent Christian recognizes that that is what we want in somebody who's giving us the first gospel. Now, let me set you a little exercise for the hours of the afternoon or the hours of the week. And that is not to play Where's Waldo, but to play Where's Mark? Where's John Mark? And you can take your Bible, take the Acts of the Apostles, that's the best place to go, and say, now where do I find this character, John Mark? And I'm just going to get you started and then we'll stop. He lived in Jerusalem in a big house. His house was so large that they could have a big prayer meeting in it on the occasion when Peter was put in jail. Remember when the angel comes and liberates him and Peter shows up at the house of someone? He comes knocking on the outside courtyard door and they've been having a big prayer time to say, get Peter out of jail. Peter comes out of jail. Then the lady says, it couldn't possibly be Peter out of jail, which is just like most prayer times, isn't it? Well, that was John Mark's house. It belonged to Mary. That was his mom. He lived there. It is distinctly possible, but a matter of conjecture, that you will find this same house as the location for the gathering of the Last Supper. Possible. And it is distinctly possible that Mark, as is true of certain artists, has painted a little bit of him, albeit a naked little bit of him, into his own gospel. What? He painted himself in naked? Yes. Because I think that the character who eludes arrest in Mark chapter 15 by allowing the people to grab his cloak but not to grab his person and runs off down the street, Starkers, is probably Mark himself. So you're starting to like him even more, aren't you? He has a cousin who's rich called Barnabas. He has a lot going for him. And with his cousin Barnabas, he goes off with one of Barnabas's buddies, a fellow called Paul, and they go off and they do missionary work. Go find that. Go find where it was. What city was it where he bails out on Paul and Barnabas and becomes the occasion of disagreement between Paul and Barnabas so that after that, Barnabas goes off in another direction and Paul goes with Silas. It's all in here. And if you look, you will discover just where it is that we discover that all of this resolves. And Paul writes and he says, I want you to get Mark and bring him to me because he's so helpful to me in my ministry. Isn't it interesting the kind of people that God uses? You know, if you were thinking of somebody who's going to write the foundational gospel, who would you go for? Oh, somebody probably Ivy League at least. If not that, we go down a tier, we go to the University of Virginia. They have a good English department after all. Maybe somebody coming out of there. No, just this character. It's interesting that he would be the follower of Peter as well, isn't it? He who knew what it was to bail out in the face of the challenges of missionary work, probably had his greatest sense of empathy for this Peter who bailed out in the face of the challenges in the courtyard of the high priest. Now, you see, God knows always exactly what he's doing as he picks up people and puts them in places of usefulness. But the underlying factor was not the peculiar capacity of John Mark, but the underlying factor was the fact that John Mark had encountered the stupendous claims of Jesus, had come to trust in Jesus. His life had been transformed by Jesus. And it was that which caused him to go out and say to people, I have met Jesus. He has changed my life. Would you like to meet Jesus? He will change your life too. And isn't that really all that this adventure is about? Ultimately, at its core, the scattering of this congregation throughout Cleveland and beyond in the course of the next 7 days, allowing those who have been transformed by the power of Jesus to seize every opportunity to say just that. I met him. He changed me. You too may meet him. He'll change you too. And then we come to the first verse of Mark chapter 1. Father, thank you for the Bible. Thank you that while we do not find our confidence in the confirming aspects of archaeology and history and form criticism and documentation, still we do well to remind ourselves that alongside and beyond and underpinning all that which we read routinely is a vast and compelling compendium which reinforces that to which we give our childlike and often fearful affirmations. Help us then, O God, so to read the Bible and to meet Christ in it, that he might confront us with our need of him and that we might trust ourselves unreservedly to him. And then help us so to move amongst our friends and neighbors and work associates and family members so as to tell them this wonderful good news. And may the grace of the Lord Jesus, that same Lord Jesus, and the love of God, our Father, and the fellowship of the Holy Spirit rest upon and remain with all who believe today and forevermore. Amen.
0: 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We Will Be Changed offers insights into the description of the fruit of the Spirit found in Galatians chapter 5. 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That's the focus of Alistair's teaching in this short book. 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I'm Bob Lapine. Thanks for listening. As we are finding out, the Bible is no ordinary book. 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The Bible teaching of Alistair Begg is furnished by Truth for Life. 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
4: You must see the hand of God. You must view life vertically from his perspective, or you will lose all drive to go on ultimately, because life will bring to you I should say, God will bring to you the crises that will crush you. While I was a seminary student, just began 1959, I sat at Chafer Chapel and listened to Dr. Alan Redpath, who was then the pastor of the Moody Memorial Church in Chicago. I forget all the other things Dr. Redpath said that day to those of us who were young students at the school, but I do remember one statement he said, "When God wants to do an impossible task, he takes an impossible person and crushes him." He takes an impossible person and crushes him. Now, that makes for great preaching, and it is a marvelous statement to remember, but it really will require of you the mental discipline to embrace that, to believe that, to live in that truth, and to die with that on your lips. Dawson Trotman died at Scroon Lake. He was on a speedboat, and it took a quick turn, and one of the women in the boat, and Trotman, fell overboard. Trotman, who had founded the Navigators, just really beginning the ministry back in the late 40s and early 50s, brought the woman up out of the water and held her up, and they drew her into the boat, even sank and drowned. Drowned, suddenly drowned. Lila, not knowing she was his widow, was walking on the shoreline of Scroon Lake when the boat came back, and these grieved, heartbroken people on board stepped out on the pier, and one of them ran down to Lila and said, "Lila, Lila, Doss is gone. Doss is gone." She looked at him and without a hesitation said, "Our God is in the heavens. He has done whatever he pleases." That's the vertical perspective. And I commend that perspective to every one of us as we think about living a life that honors God. It isn't simply doing what is right and loving kindness and modeling humility, as powerful as those statements are. It is a deeper, deeper truth than that, and that is embracing the providential hand of God in all of life. As Cynthia and I say to each other at least once a week, some weeks several times, God is still sovereign. God is still in control. Many of us live our lives from one crisis to another, from one test to another, from one surprising incident to another, and we think we have seen it all until the next week comes, and there's another thing that can cut our legs out from under us. The first reaction and the most common reaction is a horizontal one, to complain, to grouse about it, even to try to escape the truth of it. We need to embrace the pain of it, and to acknowledge God's hand is in it. He didn't suddenly stop being sovereign before the crisis happened.
3: God is in control, and he does what he pleases. When you embrace a vertical perspective, you're acknowledging that God's hand is in the situation. God is sovereign, no matter what happens. Listen to more of Chuck Swindoll's LifeTrack messages at lifetrack.ca. 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LifeTrack, where life and truth meet.

0: truth that transform lives with authenticity, biblical wisdom, and a heart for transformation. So pull up a chair, join us around the table, and let's dive right in. Well, have you ever wondered if what you've heard about the rapture is true? What if there's more to the story? Well, today's guest joins us to uncover the truth about the return of Jesus from his new book, They Lied to You About the Rapture. But before we get to that, join me around the table is Cindy Johnston. That's an interesting title.
1: It is. I was going to say, they lied to us? Well, all I can say is I'm ready.
0: Yeah.
1: Jesus comes back today.
0: We can sing that Crystal Lewis song, People Get Ready,
1: Jesus is Come.
0: Yep. Remember that?
1: Yes, I do.
2: Going home.
0: Rachel, is it Dorothy Newton? How are you?
2: I am a Crystal Lewis fan.
3: Doing good. Doing good. You know, I always think about the song that one of Daystar singers sung, No Fear. And it's like, I'm telling everybody, look,
0: that's
3: you believe and accept him, you won't have the fear.
0: That's right. So we'll talk about that for sure. Rachel Ann Brown, how are you?
2: Man, this is a really hotly debated, contested topic.
0: We're going to talk about
2: it. People got all the feelings and all the opinions about the rapture.
0: Yeah.
2: So I'm excited to hear from our guest because he's very well researched and has spent a lot of time studying this and hear his perspective.
0: Yeah, this is a 25-year journey for him.
2: Yeah.
0: This is a 25-year journey. So Rebecca Lamb Weiss, are you ready to hear about the rapture today?
4: And I'm only 25 years old.
0: That's right. Cindy Murdoch, how are you doing?
5: I'm doing good, thank you. As everybody was talking around the table, I'm thinking, I want to keep remembering that he said he's coming for those who are looking for his appearing.
0: Mm. Yeah.
5: So I think just keeping our eyes on Jesus and watching and looking for him, that's who he's coming
0: for. Well, and
5: for.
0: Occupying.
5: Yes.
0: Like,
5: yeah, I think I was...
0: Until he comes.
5: Yes,
0: don't go get in a hole somewhere and hide.
5: No.
2: Amen, sister.
0: Occupy.
5: Do you remember the song? It said, we'll work till Jesus comes, we'll work. So we do. We occupy, work, we're busy about the Father's business.
0: See you, Cindy. Well, he is a best-selling author and founder of Encounter Ministries, and it is a great day here at the table. Please welcome Alan Didio. Come on in.
6: Didio. Ladies.
0: How are you?
6: It's so good to see you guys again.
2: Hello.
0: Good to see you.
6: It's good to be back.
0: Yeah.
6: Who was it that was talking about how old I am? That I've been studying this the same number of years they've been?
0: 25 years.
6: Oh, my goodness.
0: Yeah.
6: I've earned every gray hair.
2: I was going to say, love the beard.
0: You've got some gray hair that might tell a little bit there, too. Well, you know.
2: The wisdom.
0: The rapture isn't about fear, but about the greatest hope we have as believers. And Alan has devoted, again, the last 25 years to studying the return of Christ, and he's here to share the insights and prophetic revelations that God has given him. And you wrote, They Lied to You About the Rapture. It makes me think that you don't believe in the rapture.
6: Yeah, I like to say that, you know, I used to believe in the rapture, but after 25 years of study, I still do. Because there's
0: convinced.
6: Nothing more clear in Scripture than the fact that Jesus is coming for his people, and he's coming very soon. And it should be exciting.
0: Yes.
6: We shouldn't be scared of this. And so that's why I wrote the book.
0: And I want to talk about the reasons why and what kind of solidified that for you. As again, there's a lot of argument, just like Rachel said.
2: I want to know. Because people are saying the opposite. Mm-hmm. So
0: let's talk about you, an atheist, getting saved.
6: Oh, yes. Yes. Radical atheist who was in jail more times than I like to admit by the time I was 17 years of age.
0: And what did you do, Dick? Can we even say?
5: Bad boy.
6: Well, let's see. Running from the police. I fought the law, but the law won. And public intoxication on another occasion.
0: Yeah.
6: So it was an interesting childhood. And I had a radical encounter with Jesus that transformed my life.
0: That's another whole show.
6: That's another whole show, yes. And then within a week of being saved, without any propaganda, nobody talked to me about the end times, I had a dream that changed my life. Can I share that with you?
0: Yeah, share the dream.
6: In the dream, I was at my childhood home, and I was outside, and there was like a neighborhood party going on, like it's the 4th of July, and everybody's outside having a good time. Then I heard a sound in the clouds, and I looked, and behind the clouds, there was a clock with Roman numerals, and it was 11:59. Remember, I'm 17 years of age. I've just gotten saved. I don't know anything about the end times.
0: Wow.
6: And I see the second hand is quickly speeding to midnight, and then all of a sudden, gravity loosed its hold on me, and I knew I was starting to rise, and I just knew. I hadn't heard any teaching along these lines. I'm going to see Jesus. I'm about to see Jesus.
0: You know nothing about the rapture.
6: I know nothing about the rapture.
0: You know nothing about the Bible.
6: No, not at all. And then the excitement was only contrasted by when I looked down, most everyone was completely unaware of what was going on.
0: Hmm.
6: They were...

0: left behind. And I woke up saying, Jesus is coming. I remember those words on my lips. Mm. And I began to study from that moment on till this, your entire life, studying eschatology.
1: From the day you were born.
0: Studying the end times. Yeah. Yes.
1: So, so you started studying, but what, you know, because people have dreams, but how did you know this was a prophetic dream?
0: Well, for me, dreams, visions, prophetic words only have significance in that they point us to the Word.
1: Yeah.
0: Right. And that this dream created an insatiable hunger for me to get to the Bible and study everything it had to say about prophecy. So that's what I've done for 25 years.
1: So let's talk about, like, maybe you go back to Israel becoming a nation and where we are in the time clock right now, and why you believe the rapture is going to happen.
0: Well, there's two different types of terminology we use. There's the last days, there's the end times. Those are two separate terms.
2: Okay, that's interesting. Why
0: the last days refers to from the day of Pentecost until the time Jesus returns. The end times refers to the last of the last days.
1: Yep.
0: And I believe that's a specific reference to the nation of Israel becoming a nation. That triggered the moment.
1: We're
0: in the end times. In fact, in Matthew chapter 25, just as a side note, it says, then shall the kingdom of heaven be likened unto 10 virgins. It's interesting that word then, that it's not going to be likened unto 10 virgins until a certain point in time. And of course, you go to Matthew 24 and you see what it's talking about, the end times. So I believe we're in a very unique period of time right now that the church needs to wake up to this reality, because it could change everything about your Christian life.
2: Yeah.
0: If you get a passionate hope for it.
1: So what convinced you about, I know there's a lot of things, but what scripture passage really convinced you there would be a rapture?
0: Well, the first one I ran across was in Genesis. After I was born again, I had an insatiable hunger for the Word. I was reading the Bible 5, 6, 7 hours a day.
2: Wow.
0: And I quickly got to Genesis chapter, 18 and 19, where Lot, he's in Sodom. And Abraham begins negotiating with God. And the way Abraham negotiated with him, he said, shall the judge of all the earth do what's right? Meaning you've got someone in covenant with you in that city. You can't pour out your judgment while they're there in that city if you're just. And God said, you know what? You're exactly right. I won't do that, because that would not be just. Mm-hmm. Fast forward now to 2 Thessalonians chapter 2, where Paul is talking to the church and saying, there's a restraining force in the earth that's holding back the Antichrist agenda, holding back the wrath of God being poured out. And I believe that's God's covenant people, that God cannot pour out his wrath until we're taken out of here.
1: One of the things you talk about is that the Bible talks about we'll all suffer persecution. Mm-hmm. And we know that there are people that have been martyred. There have been people, even the persecuted church, people have been beheaded because of their, you know, Corrie Ten Boom. She didn't believe in the rapture because of what she went through in the Holocaust. So there are people that make the argument like, oh, you're just trying to escape, et cetera, et cetera. Mm. But talk about the different kinds of
0: tribulation. Yeah, that's the result of poor rapture teaching.
1: Okay.
0: Because people don't understand what the purpose of the tribulation is. And in the book, I talk about how there's actually three tribulations. There's tribulation, lowercase t, there's the tribulation, and then there is the great tribulation.
3: Three tribulations?
0: Three different types of tribulation. So the first lowercase t tribulation is every Christian's been promised tribulation, right? Mm-hmm. Jesus suffered it, and if they hated him, they're going to hate us.
1: So think it not strange.
0: Think it exactly right. And this is very personal to me, because I work with the persecuted church around the world, with the persecuted church in China, in Israel, in Pakistan. I've smuggled Bibles into the Middle East. I've stared down the barrel of a gun. So I recognize tribulation is a reality, and Christians need to be prepared
1: for
0: that.
1: So little t tribulation is something we all...
0: And we should expect it, be ready for it.
1: Expect it, okay.
0: Exactly right.
1: But
0: then there is the tribulation is not when we're attacked by an unbelieving world or even by Satan. This is when God's wrath is poured out. His direct wrath is poured out to shake up the world, to wake up Israel, and that has nothing to do with us.
1: And that's when the restraining...
0: is removed. The restrainer has to be removed because we're in Christ.
1: Right.
0: And God already poured out his wrath on Jesus. And because we're in him, if we were here during that time, that would be like him pouring out his wrath on Jesus a second time.
2: Yeah. Right.
0: It's completely unnecessary. And so we're in Christ. And then the great tribulation is the last half of the 7-year tribulation.
1: So the tribulation is the first 3.5 years.
0: Yeah, well, yes, the tribulation you could say is the entire 7 years, but the great tribulation is that last 3.5 years.
1: Where that's going to be the worst.
0: It's the worst of the worst.
1: The last 3.5 years of tribulation, the wrath of the Lamb is the worst of the worst.
0: Unlike anything that could be imagined.
2: Is there like a clear indication in Scripture of when that like, is it, because there's like the seven seals and yes. seven bowls, is there like a clear mark of when that last three and a half is?
0: That immediately kicks off when the Antichrist stands in the temple of God and says he is God. And the whole world accepts that. And God says, well, if that's what you want, then that's what you're going to get. Okay. Here you go.
3: What is the biggest misconception that we have believed about the rapture, or the lie, yeah. as you say, that we have believed about the rapture?
0: This is going to make everybody angry. Because the reason I wrote the book was because of people in our own camp. You know, people who believe in a pre-tribulational rapture, but they live like it doesn't exist, like it's not going to happen. And so they bury their head in the sand and say, well, the world's going to hell in a handbasket. I'm just waiting for Jesus to get me out of here.
1: They go build a bunker.
0: They go build a bunker, get their beanie weenies and spam. I love spam, by the way. I love spam. I'm a fan of spam.
1: Fried.
0: But not storing it fried up. However you serve it, I'll take it right out of the can. But we've got this mentality where we kind of bury our head in the sand and disengage from culture because yeah. Jesus is just going to take us out of here. Mm-hmm. And that's not what we're called to do. No. We are called, as you guys said, to occupy yes. until Jesus comes.
1: We should be more proactive
0: yes.
1: now
0: yes.
1: for mm-hmm. than ever. And you remember John Paul Jackson used to tell us, mm-hmm. and he's a prophetic mm-hmm. voice that's gone on to be with the Lord. He used to say, we have been blessed with the opportunity mm-hmm. to live
2: yes.
1: in this time and season. Out of all of history, God chose for you to be alive now, and we got to take that seriously.
0: Mm-hmm. He saved the best wine for last.
2: Yep. Yes.
0: And that's you and me. We are that container of that oh. new wine that he's pouring out in the last days. And we shouldn't be scared of the end times. The end times are scared of us. The end times aren't happening to us. We're happening to the end times. And nobody slows down when they see the finish line.
1: Yep.
0: Everybody speeds up when they see the finish line.
3: What are some things going on currently in the world today that indicate or signal to you that we are in this time period?
0: Wow. Well, of course, again, as we've discussed, the mega sign, which is the rebirth of the nation of Israel, mm-hmm. was let you know. No, yeah. that's never happened before.
1: Yeah.
0: The Bible predicted it would happen in a day, May the 15th, 1948. It happens in a day. The regathering of the Jewish state, the revival of the Hebrew language in 1948, within a month of Israel becoming a nation, there's an earthquake in the mountains of Ararat that uncovers, as Rick Renner has exposed,
3: yeah.
0: the Ark of Noah. So now we kick into, as it was in the days of Noah, so shall it be in the days of the coming of the Son of Man. And then you see AI. And you see this system being developed yeah. that could be used to control a world economy. Before AI, there's no way to really monitor and control a world
1: economy.
0: We just
1: watched a Terminator. I mean, that's what
0: yeah.
1: we did.
3: Do you think cryptocurrency plays into...
0: Oh, no question. No
3: How?
0: Question.
3: How?
0: Right now, it's very liberating because persecuted believers can put their funds in cryptocurrency and it can't be taken from them. They can leave whatever nation they're being persecuted in and carry their funds with them.
1: Mm-hmm.
0: But because it's digitized, there will be a computer system that will be able to monitor every penny
1: yes,
0: that is spent. And that's what every government is working toward. It's an inevitability, and there's no question the Antichrist
1: control.
0: Will use it, yeah, for control.
1: I've heard the argument. I heard it preached at a church here in Fort Worth from someone who said there can't be two second comings. So talk a little bit about that.
3: Oh, I've
0: heard that. That's an interesting point. So I debunked that by asking a simple question. How many first advents were there? How many first comings were there? Mm-hmm. And when did it happen? When Jesus first came, was it when he was conceived? Was it when he was born? Was it when he was baptized or crucified? How about when he was raised from the dead? The first advent happened in phases over a period of time, and the second advent will happen in phases over a period of time.
1: So explain those phases.
0: Well, it's interesting. We have to approach this with humility. When you read prophecies like in Isaiah, where Jesus quoted it in Luke chapter 4, he's come to proclaim the acceptable year of the Lord. And the Bible said he closed the book, mm-hmm. but he actually closed it in the middle of the verse.
1: Yep.
0: That same verse says, and the day of the vengeance of our God. There's no way we would have known that there'd be 2,000 years between his first coming and his second coming. In fact, the Jews even say, one of their objections is, there's not going to be two comings of the Messiah. You know, there's not going to be a suffering servant and then a conquering king. And that's the same objection you get for the rapture. There's not going to be two second comings. But we have to approach scripture with humility and recognize that God's doing things his way.
1: Right.
0: And he has hidden this in a mystery for a reason, because he wants us to anticipate his return at any moment.
1: Yes.
0: He wants there to be an air of mystery about it so that we can anxiously anticipate it and await him.
4: Do you think that the church is doing enough considering that we're living in the end times?
0: No, I don't think so. And I think it's because we haven't effectively taught on the rapture of the
1: mm-hmm.
0: church.
1: Mm-hmm.
0: Because if you truly believe, at the rapture, by the way, what happens is the judgment seat of Christ. The moment we're raptured, we're going to see him and give an account. We're going to be before the bema seat. We're not going to be condemned. We're going to be justified. We're going to be made righteous. We're going to receive our rewards. But that's going to be a serious moment.
1: But we'll be judged for those things that we did in obedience to what he asked us to do on this earth.
0: That's exactly right. And I want to have something to place at his feet at that moment, you know, because I have nothing to offer him, nothing to give him. And the Bible says it'll either be wood, hay, stubble at that moment, or gold, silver, precious stones.
1: Wow.
0: And so when you recognize at any moment I could meet Jesus, I want to have gold, silver, and precious stones to lay at his feet.
1: That means souls.
0: Not just wood, hay, and that's exactly
2: not
0: what it means.
2: That, it means doing things for the right motive.
0: The motivation. Are you doing it in light of eternity to glorify him, or are you doing it for your own carnal?
3: I hate that this subject, though, divides so many Christians.
0: Yes.
3: Mm-hmm. Like, this really shouldn't be a point that separates us,
0: no.
3: Don't you think?
0: I agree, and that's one of the main points of the book, is that and the enemy has successfully divided us for a reason, because this is a blessed hope. Blessed means empowering. It is an empowering hope, and the devil's tried to muddy the water. So just because someone disagrees, post. Yeah. We're all brothers and sisters in
1: Christ.
0: Don't
1: worry about that.
0: Don't divide
1: us.
2: We'll see eventually how it happens.
1: Right. Just be ready.
0: And the Bible says there's actually a crown that's going to be given to those who love his appearing.
1: Yes. Mm-hmm.
0: And I think that's what the enemy's trying to do, is trying to steal our crown. Yeah. And I want this generation with this book to fall in love with his appearing again.
1: So talk a little bit about Lot and Enoch with our audience.
0: Yes.
1: And also give people an opportunity to pray. And we can just repeat the prayer after you.
0: Well, the Bible said, as it was in the days of Noah, so shall it be in the days of the coming of the Son of Man, you know, and we're in that moment right now where the Ark of Noah has been uncovered in our lifetime. And there's an interesting stat about Noah and Lot. They were both supernaturally rescued out of judgment. Noah was hidden in the ark for 7 days. Can I tell you something? There's coming a deluge of judgment. Absolutely, it's happening, but you don't need to be afraid. Mm-hmm. You don't need to be fearful about this, because God is going to keep you safe in the ark of safety, his son, Jesus Christ. All you have to do is say yes to him. All you have to do is say, Satan, you can't have me anymore. Sin, you can't have me anymore. Self, you can't have me anymore. Jesus, I'm all yours. And there's another character named Lot who was in that city, who was supernaturally rescued. Listen, God, this is what the rapture is about. God wants to see you so bad that before he has to do all this stuff on the earth, he's going to take you to be with him in heaven. Just like with Enoch. Enoch was the man, the seventh generation from Adam. A rapture we see, seven generations from Adam, where Enoch is taken up to be with God. And the Bible said he walked with God so closely that God said, I need you here in heaven with me. I want that to be your testimony, that you walk with God so closely that God says, come on up here and be with me. Especially while all that mess is going on down on the earth, I want you to be at a marriage feast with me. And you can have that assurance, because the Bible says with the heart man believes, but with the mouth confession is made to salvation. You got to tell somebody, and you're going to be ready for the rapture if it happens right now. It could happen before this program is over now.
1: Mm-hmm. That's right. And all you have to do is just, say the name of Jesus.
0: Yeah.
1: Jesus, I need you. Come in my heart. Forgive me. And he will meet you right where you are. We're going to hear more from Alan in just a minute. So stay right there.
5: Some books deserve to be held, cherished, remembered. This one is more than that. It's a place to meet God. 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
1: So let's talk a little bit about, I want to talk about the number seven, so hold on to that.
0: Yeah.
1: But first, talk about the five foolish virgins. Talk about the one left in the field, talk about what in the New Testament those stories.
0: You know, the five foolish virgins, the word foolish in Greek is moros. It's where we get a word morons.
3: Okay.
0: I don't know if you've looked at society today, but we're seeing an influx of
1: lots.
0: Moronic folks around the world. If they're sitting next to you, don't look at them, you know, because it seems to be in social media, they're all over the place.
3: Yeah.
0: But the Bible said, then shall the kingdom of heaven be likened unto 10 virgins, 5 wise or 5 foolish. Now, the interesting thing about these virgins is they're not the bride.
3: Mm-mm.
0: These virgins are to prepare the bride. So the fact that there are 5 makes me wonder, is this dealing with the fivefold ministry office gifts?
3: Mm-hmm.
0: Is this talking about the apostle, prophet, evangelist, pastor, and teacher, that there are 5 who will prepare the bride to meet the bridegroom, and then there are 5 who don't prepare the bride to meet the bridegroom?
1: Interesting.
0: And the interesting thing about the 5 wise is that they're prepared to meet the bridegroom right now, and they're prepared, if he delays his coming, to meet him tomorrow. So that's the wisdom of the five wise virgins. And that's the wisdom of imminence, that we live and we're prepared to meet Jesus right now, but we plan and prepare as if he's not coming back for another 100 years.
2: That's a good word.
0: And so that was the wisdom of the five
1: and
0: wise virgins.
1: And we've got to stay full of the Holy Spirit.
2: Yeah.
0: Yes.
1: Right?
0: The oil.
1: We've got to stay full of that. Okay, seven. Because we get hung up on the 666, the mark of the beast, and
2: it's
1: all
2: true.
1: Of that.
2: It's true, we do. We get freaked out.
0: It's more fun, yes. Again, fear-mongering, sensationalizing, 666 is much easier to get clicks, you know.
1: Yeah.
0: But the number one subject in the book of Revelation, this shocked me when I saw this. It's not the Antichrist, it's not the false prophet, it's not even Jesus. The number one subject in Revelation is the number seven.
2: Mm-hmm.
0: It is everywhere. You can't even count, one could not even count how many allusions there are, I believe, to the number seven in the book of Revelation. So, if you understand the number seven, you'll understand the book of Revelation. And if you understand the number seven, the fear gets removed from the book of Revelation. Because what does the number seven mean? It means divine perfection and completion.
2: Mm-hmm. Yes.
0: And so even when you don't understand, when you're reading Revelation, there's seven heads and seven horns. What does this mean? Just remember, it means completion and perfection, that God is going to finish his work. He's going to do what he said he was going to do, that this is the last chapter and we win in the end. That should bring hope to you when you're reading the book every time you see the number seven.
2: Good. Amen.
1: I love the fact that you helped us understand about tribulation, small t, the tribulation and the great tribulation, because there's something about the, we're going to all have tribulation and there's horrible, horrific things happening in the persecuted church, but we really can't fathom that God wouldn't rescue the whole bride of Christ. That would be millions, right?
0: Millions, absolutely. And it is, Chuck Missler said, the most preposterous belief within Christianity, that there's coming a day when those who are alive and remain will be transformed instantly in the blink of an eye. It is preposterous. If it weren't in the Bible, there would be no reason to believe it. But it is in the Bible.
2: Yes.
0: And Jesus said, I go to prepare a place for you, that where I am, there you may be also. So let not your heart be troubled. He's coming for us.
2: Because we're in the end times and it's so important for the church to occupy and to be salt and light, what tactics do you see the enemy using on the church to make her not as effective?
0: Well, if he can't destroy a doctrine, he'll infiltrate it, right? And he'll attempt to manipulate it and make it fear-based, like what has happened with the rapture, or make us disengage.
2: Yeah.
0: But there's a whole case I make in the book that the rapture is actually found in the armor of God. The helmet of salvation. Have you ever wondered, when you read about the armor of God, how is this, are Christians putting on their salvation and taking it off? When you read 1 Thessalonians chapter 5, it's the helmet of the hope of salvation, for God has not appointed us to wrath. So there's something about anxiously anticipating the Lord's return that protects your mind in the last days, and that's what the enemy's after.
1: What about the rest of the armor?
2: Yeah.
0: Oh, the rest of the armor, well, that's a whole nother program too. Got a whole book on that as well, the Ephesian mandate.
1: Yeah.
0: But it starts at the head.
1: That's
0: your
1: good.
0: Vision, your hearing, your speech. Everything is impacted, the way you think, by the helmet of the hope of salvation, that Jesus is coming.
6: Especially I'm thinking of pastors, teachers that are watching this program, that how, when we are shown something as human people that's exciting and we look forward to, we anticipate it. If pastors and teachers would spend more time preaching about heaven.
0: Yes.
6: Giving the people an understanding of what we have to look forward to, that there might not be as much fear if we could anticipate an eternal life with Jesus Christ and Father God.
0: Preachers have been sold a lie that if they talk about this, people will turn off. And that's not the case. 42% of Americans, not just Christians, believe they're living in the last days. People want to hear about this. And you
1: they
0: say,
1: do.
0: And there's so much information online. There's this position, that position. Well, get a book like this so you can fully understand it. But your congregation needs, when Paul preached to 1 Thessalonians, to the Thessalonians, he had 4 weeks with them. And you know what he spent his time talking about with just 4 weeks? The rapture of the church.
1: Yeah. Mm-hmm.
0: It is a blessed, empowering hope that will strengthen people. We got to get our minds on eternity once again.
6: We do.
0: And not just on what's in front of us.
2: Yes. Yeah,
1: so
2: that's good.
1: We do have a shift that has taken place where God's given us a window.
6: Yes.
1: Do you believe that?
0: I do.
1: Will there be another great revival before the rapture? A lot of people believe it'll happen after the rapture. What do you think?
0: Another one of the great controversies online. Of course, I wonder online, are these people fake?
1: Right.
0: I think these are bots online that are just stirring up stuff all the time.
1: There's a lot of them, by the
0: and
1: way.
0: And so if you mention an awakening, they're like, no, there's not an awakening, there's an apostasy. Well, apostasy. Well, both can be true at the same time.
2: Yeah.
0: Because if my people who are called by my name will humble themselves and pray, is a promise to every generation.
1: Yeah.
0: And Joel 2 says, I will pour out my spirit on all flesh, in the last days.
2: Yeah.
0: We're in that time. We're in that window right now. And again, we're seeing the finish line. That means it's time to press in. It's the 2-minute warning. It's time to get excited, and it's time to know that we win in the end.
1: So what couple of signs have you noticed that really point to that the return and the rapture of the church is imminent?
0: Well, as it was in the days of Noah, mm-hmm. where the Bible said they were eating, drinking, marrying, and giving in marriage. And what that means is there was no thought of impending judgment. Mm-hmm. This is the first generation that is so absent. You know, when you talk to someone, they'll say, well, every generation has thought they're their generation. Right. You're right, except you.
2: Yeah.
0: Yeah, every generation has thought that except you, and you're fulfilling Bible prophecy right now by mocking it. Hmm. Because we're completely absent any understanding. We have technology, advances in technology beyond anything that they say is going to cure cancer, while at the same time it may end civilization, but it'll probably right. cure cancer at the same time. All that's happening.
1: Well, not
0: at the same
1: to
0: time.
1: Mention either, like in the days of Noah, Rick Renner talks about this, our dear theologian, talks about the fact that there were giants.
0: Yes.
1: And there were, of course, the sons of God with the daughters of men and mixing DNA. And that's going on.
0: It's happening right now. There was an elderly gentleman in his 70s arrested recently for mixing gene splicing and creating hybrid beings in his basement.
2: No.
0: That's how this is happening right now. It's not being reported on very heavily, but that's how common it's becoming that someone in their basement is doing it, and as it was in the days of Noah. So should we be fearful when we see all these things come to pass? No. Let not your heart be troubled. Mm-hmm. Jesus has prepared a place for you, and he's just about to come and get you.
1: And the second coming, final phase, is Jesus coming back with us.
0: With his church.
2: Yes.
1: With us.
0: Yes. He can't come back with his church until he comes back for his church. That's exactly right. So he's going to come back and get us. We're going to get our rewards, get equipped for battle, be assigned our assignments. Then we're coming back with him in glory. It's going to be an amazing time.
1: All right. Well, we are out of time. Who needs to read the book?
0: Everybody who wants to be ready for the rapture.
1: Everyone who wants to be ready for the rapture. It's a great book, and we really barely scratch the surface. Alan goes into a lot of detail, and so you need to get the book. But we are out of time. I want you to know Jesus is coming. We don't have to be fearful. Mm-hmm. We have that blessed hope because of what he did at Calvary. We can go to him, be joined to him, be forgiven, and know that we have the promise of eternal life. And you can be ready to meet the Lord. Just like Alan said, if you invited Jesus into your heart today, go to the phone and call. We would love to pray with you. It's our joy, our privilege to do so. But I want to thank Alan for joining us. To get a copy of his book, They Lied to You About the Rapture, to find out more about his ministry, visit rapturebook.com. As always, make sure to follow us on all social media. 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And let us know how Table Talk is touching your life. We love hearing from you. And you can also listen to the Joni Table Talk podcast, available now on all major platforms. Thank you so much for watching. Thank you, ladies. Thank you, Alan.
0: Thank you. Come back
1: as we get closer and closer.
0: Yes, what an honor.
1: What's your next book going to be? Do you know?
0: Well, no, I'm not going to say. It's another They Lied to You book. It's going to be another They Lied to You, but I'm not going to say what it is
1: okay,
0: yet.
1: You just make us just hold it spin right there. All right. Well, we love you. Thank you so much for watching. I hope you've been encouraged today. We'll see you next time. Bye-bye for today.
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23: In a world that is shaking and looking for truth, Jesus is our rock. 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Jesus said, "Look at the fields, for they are already white for harvest." Learn more at whitefields.ca. Today we pick back up where we left off in Revelation 20 on Satan's rebellion getting crushed and then the great white throne judgment. Here's Pastor Garrett.
24: I don't know about you, but I don't want to be judged for my works. Could you admit that much this morning with me? I don't want to be judged for my works. Jesus was already judged for my works. That's what he went to the cross for. That's the significance of the wrath of the Father, was that Jesus was judged for my works. I don't want to be judged for my works. But listen, if your name is in the book of life, as described here, if your name is written in the book of life, then what you need to know is it's a very short account about you. Whatever he's named you, however he knows you, your name is there, and that's all that's there because your sins have been blotted out if your name is in the Lamb's book of life. There is a judgment. Now, don't confuse this. There is a judgment for believers. That happens at another time. That's in 2 Corinthians chapter 5, verse 10. That's a judgment of our service, not our sins. That's a judgment of service for rewards. Not the same level of soberness that we're talking about here. where my works condemn me. They've all been written in a book and revealed. And then we read in verse 13, it says, the sea gave up the dead who were in it, and death and Hades delivered up the dead who were in them. And so all the bodies that had been lost at sea, the ashes thrown to sea, everybody that had died at sea and on land, death and Hades, they deliver up the dead who were in them, and they were judged, each one according to his works. You know, many don't want to think about God as a judge. And you know what? You may be in here this morning as a believer, and it's making you squirm a little bit, thinking about God this way, thinking about a loving God as a judge. I want to suggest to you this morning and encourage you to think about it, maybe in a new way, or maybe you've thought about it this way, but it's this. Judgment implies value. Judgment implies value. When I create consequences for my kids, it shows them that I value them. Right? Because if I didn't care about my kids, I would say, yeah, go run out in the busy street, you know? You'll learn. So because I care about them, it's because I care about my kids that I create consequences for my kids. If I didn't care about them, I wouldn't have consequences, and they would think I was the coolest parent for a while. You know the book of Proverbs actually says that he who loves his children disciplines them. And God does that in small ways, but when it comes to eternity, God needs an eternal consequence because of the value of eternal reward. Does that make sense? Because you might say, oh man, eternal condemnation doesn't seem like that is the appropriate measure in response to my lying and my cheating. But here's what's at stake. It's eternity that's at stake. Eternity is at stake, and God has created an eternal consequence that we would also be veered into an eternal direction, a direction of eternal life in paradise with Him. People who argue against a God who judges are actually placing a low value on themselves, a low value on others, and a low value on heaven itself. Can I encourage you this morning? God's Word is meant to change us. And there's a lot in God's Word to tell you that. God's Word is meant to change us. Don't start changing it. Don't ever start changing what God has said, because God's Word is meant to change and transform our lives. God's judgment speaks to the value God places on you. I would die for my kids, and I would do it more than once if that was possible. I would absolutely lay down my life for my kids. And God, in Jesus, expressed our worth when He spread His arms out on the cross and died in our place, bearing wrath, bearing shame, bearing judgment. God's judgment speaks to the value of God's gift of salvation. God's judgment speaks to God's value of the gift of salvation, cleansing, a new heart, a new life, eternal life with Him. To become who God created me to be is of high value to God and my salvation. And so God influences us towards Him and away from sin and eternity apart from Him. 2 Peter chapter 3, verse 9 says that God is not willing that any should perish, but that all should come to repentance. Can you imagine if the penalty for murder was a dollar? You would say, that's loony. Exactly, it is. It's completely loony. Thanks. That's good stuff, isn't it? That's crazy. Some people might say, oh, what a merciful judge we have. No, He's not a merciful judge. That's not a merciful judge at all. How many lives would suffer because some say, you know what, it's worth a dollar to get rid of that pastor. Go ahead and do it. Where do I pay? What about a sex offender? If the penalty for sexual abuse was a dollar, how many would say, oh, what a great and merciful judge we have? Of course not. We're innately enraged at the very thought and the idea of such a thing. God's judgment also speaks to the value of the lives my life impacts. Write that down in your notes. God's judgment speaks to God's value on the lives that my life impacts. You realize that whether you like it or not, whether you want to or not, your life is impacting those around you. And God's judgment speaks to His value on their lives. Jesus warned that those who harm children, it would be better if a millstone was hung around their necks and they were thrown into the sea. Man, Jesus, tell us how you really feel about it. Because we like going to orphanages, and we talk about that, but Jesus also talked about those that harm children and cause them to stumble. Judgment speaks of the value we need to place on Jesus. Finally, judgment speaks of the value we ought to place on Jesus. Hell itself puts a high value on heaven, amen? Because I want to go to heaven. Hell itself puts a high value on heaven and on every life that he desires to save. I hope we see this morning, and we need to see this in Revelation, how high the stakes are. The stakes are sky high. The stakes are so high. Will you pray? Will you start praying? If you're a believer in here this morning, will you start fervently praying for the lost people that you know around you? Will you start praying for them, and would you be willing to share with them? You say, I don't know what to share. Do you know what the Bible says? The Bible says that the gospel message is the power of God for salvation. You say, well, I can't save them. No, you cannot. But you've been given a treasure in the gospel message, and you can share that with people. You can't bring them to Jesus, but you certainly can take Jesus to them. And that's the power of God for salvation. Would you give your lives for that? Judgment speaks of the value we need to place on Jesus. Look now at verse 14 there in Revelation 20. Then death and Hades were cast into the lake of fire. The last remnants of a fallen and broken world are thrown away. Praise God. Death and Hades are thrown into the lake of fire as well. This is the second death. The second death. The Bible teaches that there's two deaths. The first death is a physical death. All of us will experience that physical death unless Jesus returns for us while you're still living. And at the physical death, the soul departs from the body. But at the second death, this is an eternal death. And this is one that if you're a part of that first resurrection of believers, the second death has no power over you. But for those whose names aren't written in the Lamb's Book of Life, that second death, it's their end. And it's an eternal one. Death and Hades thrown in as well. And everything is about to shine bright in chapter 21, but we need to finish what we're talking about right here this morning before we get into it. And anyone not found written in the book of life was cast into the lake of fire. Would you look at that again? Verse 15. Anyone not found written in the book of life was cast into the lake of fire. Can I ask you this morning, is your name written in the book of life? How do you know? Do you know your name is written in the book of life? Do you know that there's nothing you can do to make your name written in the book of life? You know that the only way to have your name written in the book of life is to be born again. There's no works that you can do, no rituals that you can walk through. Jesus said there's no way that you can get into heaven unless you're born again. And there's only one way to be born again, and that's that as the gospel message comes to your heart and knocks on your heart, that you put your faith in him. That, not so much a work, it's more a falling into his arms, falling into his safety net. Anyone not found written in the book of life was cast into the lake of fire. Do you know somebody whose name isn't written in the book of life? You know, when I asked that question, I realized that there's probably a hundred minds in here that are asking the question back at me, how could a loving God send people to hell? And this is where we get a little bit tripped up. And part of the problem is actually a misunderstanding of the gospel message. Not a misunderstanding of heaven and hell, but it's a misunderstanding of the gospel message. Part of our problem is having a misunderstanding of the gospel message. You guys know why Jesus came, don't you? Why did Jesus come? To save. Take a look at John chapter 3 with me, if you would. The only place we're going to have to flip to here this morning, so I know you guys can do it. Stick your finger there in Revelation and flip with me to John chapter 3, verse 16. Right after Jesus told Nicodemus, the foremost religious man of Israel, right after he told him that there's no way you can get to heaven unless you're born again, he goes on to give us this realistic outlook of our need of God. Look at verse 16 with me. For God so loved the world that he gave his only begotten Son, that whoever believes in him should not perish, but have everlasting life. For God did not send his Son into the world to condemn the world, but that the world through him might be saved. Don't you see? Jesus was sent into this world, and he was sent with a purpose. Jesus came as an expression of the love of God for you this morning. If you're listening in, he came as an expression of God's love for you because he loves you so much that he would not have you perish, but rather that through belief, receive the free gift of salvation. He goes on to say, God did not send his Son into the world to condemn the world, but that the world through him might be saved. Now here's the correction of our understanding of the gospel that we need, is that the picture that we've just heard, or seen, excuse me, is that the world is condemned in their sin already. It's not that Jesus came to say, you're condemned and you're good. He didn't come to say, good kids with me, bad kids down there, throw them into outer darkness, get rid of them. He came because we were condemned in our sin. A better picture might be that we're all falling fast. It's like we're skydiving. And we're falling fast, and Jesus came to save us from the fall. You know what it's like to have that falling feeling? Man, I think about high school when I think about the falling feeling, right? And I was amazing, actually, in high school at being able to sit in my seat, kind of just put my head to the side a little bit, and I could sleep through the whole class. And usually the way it would go is I'd be sitting in my seat like this, and my head would drift further and further and further. And eventually, as it got far enough and momentum was carrying me fast enough, I just started to drop like a rock, you know? And then it's in that falling moment that all of a sudden you wake up. If you wake up, you don't hit hard, right? And Jesus came to wake up dead hearts spiritually. Jesus came to save us from the fall. We all need to be saved from the fall. Heaven isn't for good kids and hell for bad kids. Heaven is for all. And that's why the Bible says whoever believes on him and calls on him will be saved. The state of all of us is sinful. This is the biblical understanding of the gospel. Romans 3 verse 23 says all have sinned and fall short. Now someone will argue and say, you know, I think it's kind of arrogant to say that only Jesus is the way. I think it's kind of arrogant to say that you're going to tell Jesus the way. And you're going to come up with your own way. Some people say, you know, I'm not really that bad. I understand why some people need a crutch like Jesus, but I don't think I really do. You know, it's Buddha, Muhammad, whoever you want to choose, just whatever makes me better, whatever makes you better. Whatever makes you better in your eyes is the real thought there. My wife, And I don't want you guys to start like putting her to work and wanting to buy this stuff from her, but my wife makes this homemade hippie deodorant, and it's actually great. I could go into detail on why it's so much better than other deodorants, but I'll just say it's great. I have no complaints at all. However, because it's homemade, it ends up after getting put in various different jars and containers that used to contain, you know, women's products, right? And so when I go to put deodorant on, there's always like this tinge of fear right before I apply it, and I think, I hope this isn't like her face wash or something. Or what's worse is, I hope this isn't hair gel. Because it matters what I put on. It matters what I put on for what. And if that matters for my armpits, I think eternity even more so. And I'm really not trying to make light of the whole thing. It's just the idea that I can just kind of go out and pick and figure out what I think will get me to heaven is not going to get me anywhere. Jesus has said, I am the way, the truth, and the life. No one comes to the Father except through me. And he said that because he loves the world. Because God so loved the world, he sent his only begotten Son. That's why he said it. Romans chapter 6, verse 23 says, the wages of sin is death, but the gift of God is eternal life. It's a gift. You can't work for it. You can't do the rituals. You can't go to the classes. And even though today, at the end of the service, I'll probably give you an opportunity, if you haven't received Jesus as your Savior, to raise your hand and by faith receive the gift. And even though I'll give you that opportunity, what I want to say to you right now is, raising your hand cannot get you salvation and get you into heaven. He offers a free gift of salvation that's meant to be received by your faith, throwing your faith upon him. The other thing we learn from Romans 6:23 is that the wage of sin is death. Sin earns a wage. Same way you get a wage if you work, most of you. You get a wage for sin. There's a payment. And Jesus told the story of a rich man in Lazarus who died. And the rich man went to an area of torment, his soul did, and Lazarus went to an area of great comfort. And lying there in his torment, the rich man could actually look over and see Lazarus, who was in comfort now. And the rich man so badly wanted the comfort that Lazarus was enjoying, he asked, "Could Lazarus even just bring a cup of water over to me to soothe my burns?" And it couldn't be done. He saw the cost of his sin. And in seeing the cost of his sin, he thought of loved ones. And he thought, man, if I could just go and deliver a message to them. If I could just go and give them a message. And he couldn't go. The response to him was, even if a dead man is raised from the dead, they won't believe. And of course, Jesus was that dead man raised from the dead, and yet many still fight against him. The rich man could see the cost of his sin, the wage of his sin in that day. And God this morning invites us to look at the penalty of sin and to see what life apart from God is like, to be dead spiritually, to be rejecting Jesus, so that we can also hear this morning that there is a loving Savior that was sent for you who is mighty to save, where your sins can be laid, and no matter how shameful your sins have been, whether it be murder, addiction, selfishness, dragging his name through rebellion. I mean, some claim the name of Jesus, and yet the truth is that they're living a life of rebellion against Jesus. And no matter what your sin is, no matter what your sin is, it can be laid at the feet of the one who is mighty to save. Jesus' voice to you would say, "I died for you," and there's a door of love and forgiveness, hope, and peace. And no matter what you've done, you can walk through that door this morning. You can walk through that door. Maybe you hear Jesus knocking on the door of your heart. He's knocking because he wants in. He doesn't want you to just go to church on a Sunday or just walk through certain rituals. He wants to come into your heart and put his spirit inside of your heart so that he could rule and reign inside of you this morning. And I heard a story about a weatherman who warned of an upcoming storm. And the storm was so fierce, so dangerous, they even sent out an evacuation notice to all the residents of the area. And it was a mandatory evacuation. And one old stubborn man didn't care about an evacuation notice. He was going to hold down the fort in his home. And then they sent a fire truck. And they sent a fire truck for the old stubborn man. And he wouldn't get into the fire truck either. Then eventually they sent the army after the old stubborn man, and he wouldn't listen to the army either. Eventually they sent a boat to the old stubborn man, and he wouldn't listen to them either. They sent a helicopter to the old stubborn man, and he wouldn't listen to them, all the while saying, "You know what, if God wants to save me, God will save me." He died in that storm, and he went to heaven, and he didn't go to heaven. He went to judgment, and he said, "God, why didn't you save me?" And God says, "Well, I sent you an evacuation notice, a fire truck, an army, a boat, a helicopter. What else did you need?" And the message for us this morning is that God has sent you an evacuation notice. The goodness of Revelation is that he sent you an evacuation notice. He sent you a fire truck. Jesus is the fire truck. Jesus is the army. Jesus is the boat. Jesus is the helicopter. And Jesus has sent many messengers to you as well, so that you would know this storm is coming. You won't live through it. Here's your escape. Here's your rescuer. You know, sometimes God lets people go through stuff in life to see how dark they are apart from him. But in his goodness and his graciousness, he continues sending messengers and sending a rescue. And this morning, as we wrap up our service here in a moment, I'm going to give you the opportunity to respond to Jesus personally this morning. Do you want to be judged based on your works on that final day? Do you want to be judged based on your works or on God's work for you? Do you want to be judged based on your works or on God's works for you? His work on the cross. You say, Garrett, I think that's an arrogant view. I mean, I think I'm good. I think I see why other people need it, but I think I'm pretty good. Well, do you see the arrogance in that? You think all these other people need a crutch, but you don't need a crutch? You think all these other people need a savior, but you don't need a savior? And maybe you're in here this morning and you're arguing with the Lord that way because you know he's knocking on the door of your heart. You know that he sent you this evacuation notice, this rescuer this morning. And it's not me, it's Jesus Christ who's speaking to you this morning. He's your rescuer. He wants to bring down your pride, bring down your sin. And do you realize that that's exactly what you can do this morning? This morning, if you're one of those rebellious ones that you've been naming the name of Christ, but you've been living your life in rebellion against God, you realize you can bring that rebellion to the feet of Jesus. You can bring your sin to the feet of Jesus. You can bring that to him this morning, and the one that's mighty to save can set you free and set you out of this place this morning, free of all guilt, free of your rap sheet, free of your history and what's on your record. Let him send you away cleansed and forgiven with a peace and a purpose in this life. That lostness that you feel, that's called darkness apart from God. That lostness comes from the darkness, being away from God. And he is the light. He's the one that brings that purpose and that direction to your life. You know that in that last day, some will even say, didn't we prophesy in your name? Didn't we do miracles in your name? And Jesus will say something to them that will ring in their ears, I believe, probably for all of eternity. He'll say, I never knew you. I never knew you. You may have done great things for the poor. You may have done great things for the church. You may have done great things for your family. But there's a need that on a very personal basis, you come to know me as your Savior. And Jesus said, I never knew you, you lawless one. And he sent them away with a condemnation. They didn't really need him. They didn't confess him, and so he didn't confess them. And you know, God's made it so simple that way. Don't you realize how simple the gospel message is? You confess me, I'm going to confess you before my Father. You don't confess me, I won't confess you. It's very simple. I have a free gift for you. I want to give it to you. You just need to receive it by faith. Receive it personally this morning. You know, the Bible tells us a little bit of how this works. In Romans, it says, with the heart one believes unto righteousness. With the heart one believes unto righteousness, and with the mouth one confesses unto salvation. I want to ask you this morning, this isn't my hoop to jump through. This isn't about playing church, joining the church, signing up for a membership, going to a class. It's not about any of that stuff. It's about your eternity. Have you ever done that before? With the heart believing unto righteousness, and with the mouth confessing unto salvation. And if you've never done that before, here in a moment, we're going to pray. We're going to bow our heads and pray. And I want to invite you. I'm going to invite you to raise your hand. And also, if you raise your hand, I'm going to invite you to come forward and be prayed with after the service. People come up for all sorts of different prayer requests. But this morning, it's a very important one. If you're naming Christ, but you're walking in rebellion, I want to call you to forgiveness and to cleansing this morning. Invite you to that. And if you're not walking with Jesus, if you've never personally believed with the heart and confessed with the mouth that Jesus is Lord and that God raised him from the dead, I want to give you the opportunity to do that because it's important that you do that with him.
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2: 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Welcome to Healing Time. Today's conversation is going to challenge and equip you to live with greater discipline, spiritually, mentally, and physically. Our guest is empowering Christian men to trade comfort for their calling and their walk in true biblical strength.

0: so much. It really, the heart of who I am comes from my encounter with Christ mm-hmm. when I was 18 years old. But before that, I was brought up in a broken home. So I was raised by my dad with my brother, and I saw my mom. We had visitation, mm-hmm. But I was raised in a home that was masculine.
1: Sure.
0: There was not godly masculinity.
1: Right.
0: And I was raised in that home and fell into the partying lifestyle pretty heavy. So mm-hmm. I got discipled by the world in what it looks like to be a man that parties and right. lives in this world.
1: Right.
0: And I found myself just constantly not satiated by what I could find
1: right.
0: through the highs of fighting.
1: There's not enough women, not enough drugs, not enough...
0: Yeah.
1: It's just not enough.
0: And you think you're going to find it. And mm-hmm. for me, it was the 2 a.m., 3 a.m. after the party was over.
1: Mm-hmm.
0: And I'd look at myself in the mirror and I'd say, man, I hate who you're becoming. Mm. And I remember thinking, like, I'm never going to do this again. Like, there's got to be something more. And then the next weekend, you're in the
1: same
0: thing.
1: You're out doing
0: the
1: same, right, exactly.
0: And I remember, I'll never forget, I was sitting at IHOP and I was with my mom, who we have a great relationship and now. And I saw this thing for the Navy, and it said, be someone special. That was their advertisement.
1: There you go.
0: Man, I want to do that.
1: I want to be someone special.
0: 2 weeks later, I was gone. I was in off to boot camp.
1: So right out of high school, just boom.
0: Right out, yeah. Yeah, I just knew I was in a way that was rough.
1: You needed something.
0: And I was gone. So I was like, man, I'm gonna join the military and be a good person. Mm. Like, I'm going to be someone special. Anybody that is, like, boy, that really doesn't work out.
1: From the bar to the military, okay.
0: It's like, man, this is going to be a safe place for me to be a good person. And I fell into the partying lifestyle even heavier.
1: Yeah,
0: in the military,
1: absolutely.
0: And that culture of work hard, party harder.
1: Mm-hmm.
0: And it was, we went down to Panama City for spring break in 2004. And we did about everything you could do in the partying lifestyle. Mm-hmm. And I hit rock bottom. And I didn't know the Bible had two parts. I didn't know. I've been to church on like Christmas and Easter. I mean, but I didn't know that there was an Old Testament and New Testament. I didn't know how many books were in it. I just knew my heart was longing for something more. Mm-hmm. So at March 23rd, 2004, at 5:30 p.m. in my barracks room in Pensacola, Florida, I got on my knees and I opened my Bible. And I said, mm-hmm. hey, and I didn't know to do this.
1: Right.
0: I was just done. And sure. I said, if you're real, I'm in. And mm-hmm. I've always been good at picking fights, not really the best at finishing them.
1: Right.
0: But I have a lot of enthusiasm. So I will mm-hmm. tell everybody about you. And mm-hmm. I encountered something and it changed. Yes. I had no idea what happened. Yes. Like, I had no idea that that's mm-hmm. his presence. But I just remember, that's better than anything I've ever had.
1: Yes.
0: And I want that all the time. And yes. I walked over to my roommate in the military and I said, man, I just met God. And he's like, you're probably still drunk. And I was like, no, I met God. And it was from that point forward, my entire life changed. I didn't know 2 Corinthians 5:17 mm-hmm. that I was a complete new person and yes. the old has passed away. Here's the tricky thing, though. I'm at that point, I'm going through Naval Air Crew Candidate School. I'm in the United States Navy. I'm training with masculine men to do hard things
1: yeah,
0: really well.
1: Absolutely.
0: And I go to a church and I'm like, hey, I'm an 18-year-old guy that was in Pensacola in the partying lifestyle. Mm. How do I deal with the gray areas of discipleship,
1: sure.
0: what I call them? Mm. And guys didn't know how to eye-to-eye, man-to-man mm. have that conversation with me. And I'm like, well, sure. This is tricky mm-hmm. because I'm full of testosterone.
1: Sure.
0: And now I'm full of the Holy Spirit and I want to honor God. And I'd go to these, as I followed Christ wholeheartedly, I'd go to these events and these men's conferences and these men's gatherings, and I'd see these men say, man, and I'm full of zeal.
1: Mm.
0: What passage of scripture are you memorizing?
1: Mm.
0: And they're like, oh, I don't have a good memory. And these guys just told me every Barry Switzer stat from the Oklahoma University of Oklahoma.
1: They know football stuff or basketball, but they don't know the Bible.
0: I'm like, no, you're lacking passion. I remember I just started to call them on it, just direct. I'm like, no, you actually have a brilliant memory. You just actually don't care too much about the things of God.
1: Yes.
0: And they'd get offended. And I'm like, well, I love you, but I'm going to offend you.
1: I'm going to call you up.
0: Like, you have what it takes. And I saw that brokenness. Mm-hmm. And it was really cool for me because as I pressed into the Lord, I took the Bible. I started to ask guys, what do you do in these gray areas of discipleship mm. with the lust of my flesh? I'm not married. I want to
1: eyes,
0: honor God.
1: Self-behavior, sex with women, drinking, like all that stuff.
0: Yeah, like, man, I love lifting weights and listening to loud, heavy metal and like, is that honoring God? Mm. And I have all these questions of, you know, like—
1: Sure.
0: I don't want to be—
1: What are the rules in the kingdom?
0: Teach me. Right. And I just saw this gap in discipleship to say, man, because I know now as a—

0: 40-year-old man, discipleship is messy.
1: Yeah.
0: And I didn't know at the time, but there was a lot of guys that just weren't, it's not that they didn't want to walk through the mess with me. They weren't equipped to walk through the mess with me.
1: That's exactly right.
0: And I had a lot of mess to walk through, but I was frustrated with their answers. And I took the Bible and I read it cover to cover in a little over 4 months. And people be like, man, that's impressive. Well, I was 18 with no kids, no wife.
1: And lots of time.
0: Lots of time.
1: Lots of time.
0: It's not that impressive.
1: I was there.
0: I'm actually
1: I was there. I get it. I was in Bible school right after I got saved, and I'd reading the Bible hours a day and getting downloads and taking notes and all that stuff.
0: Yes. I tell people all the time right now, I read the Bible through every year. It only takes me 10 minutes a day to do that. It's not super impressive. It's just doing the discipline consistently.
1: Discipline's guaranteed results.
0: Yes, and I'm going to read God's word every day anyway, so I like the systematic structure. But I just got filled with God's word, and I saw masculinity in God's word. Mm-hmm. And when I finished the book, it was Joshua chapter 11, when I finished that, I was like, oh. And I said out loud, I was in my barracks room, you created masculinity on purpose. Mm-hmm. And everything, a light bulb went off in me
1: to see
0: these warriors of the Old Testament honoring God, conquering evil, and God saying, man, that's
1: good job.
0: Yeah, like good that's job. A good job. And then I started to look at, and I'll never forget a study that I read. I was in the military. It was by Purdue University, the lead researcher, Ken Ferraro, in 2006. He said that America is becoming a feeding ground for gluttony and obesity, and the Christian church is the problem. And I remember reading that thinking, we should be the solution to every problem as the Christian church. We should be looked at as the solution because we know the creator. So I started to see this disconnect of guys wanted to talk about spirituality and neglect the conversation of what they're doing with their physical brain, physical heart, and muscular skeletal system.
1: And how they're eating.
0: How they're eating. It's like, man.
1: Being a dad.
0: So that conversation for me propelled me into understanding how push-ups with the right intention are holy. Mm-hmm. How running in the military, like they say they're always going to be running, and I love the military and I hate running. But they running is so effective because it's about mental toughness.
1: Sure.
0: So I saw that gap as I became a believer. I saw the gap of not men not wanting to, but just not having an invitation into masculinity because we live in a world today without a ton of war going on.
1: It's a soft place. You can sit in front of a TV, you can play video games, you can be on the computer, you can look at your cell phone and stimulate your brain thinking you're doing something. Your brain thinks you did something, but you burn no calories.
0: And you're engaged in no real conflict. Like even if you're a keyboard hero and you're typing your theology in, you're like, oh, that was good.
1: You're not being a keyboard hero. There's no such thing. Okay?
0: Please. Don't be a keyboard hero. But it's really learning that men needed to engage in joint suffering because that's the only way camaraderie was developed.
1: Sure. Trauma bonds.
0: That's it.
1: Yeah.
0: And as you walk through that, you have to, I follow the Lord, then I step into speaking full time. So I just finished my time in the military.
1: Now, where did you get married? Because somewhere along the way,
0: So I asked the Lord. I was real honest with the Lord, and it's the only way I've known to be. I didn't know there was like liturgical prayer. Like I didn't know any of that. I just talked to him like I'm talking to my friend, and I still do. And that's what I recommend everybody prays. And I love praying scripture, but man, he is my king that I love and I honor, and he's also my closest friend. So I just asked him, hey, I'm 18 and I came from this lifestyle. Please, can you bring me a wife soon? Like I love
1: it.
0: And I think, you know, Christian men need to celebrate the things that God does. And I celebrate, I have a 14-year-old son now. I celebrate that sex inside the marriage covenant is the best form of sex on the planet.
1: Absolutely.
0: And I'm reading God's word and I'm saying, okay, this is what I want. God, here's what I would like in a wife, but I know you know me better. And it was in my time in the military that I met my wife. The next woman I actually dated was my wife. And it was the longest, like a year and a half of my life. But we started dating and now we've been married for over 19 years.
1: Oh, wow. That's beautiful.
0: And I couldn't be faithful to a woman growing up for longer than 2 weeks. I just felt like such a loser because I wanted to be.
1: Sure.
0: And now with my wife, I've honored God. I always say the key to a healthy marriage is fearing God.
1: Absolutely, absolutely.
0: I have a lot of guys that deal with, I want to break through a pornography addiction, but I'm afraid, you know, like in the process, I'm afraid my wife's going to catch me. That's the wrong attitude. Right. You have to have a healthy fear and reverence of who God is first. And me and my wife have such a strong, healthy marriage all the way around. And
1: praise God.
0: Yes. So I'm super grateful for that because that has empowered me to now we have a 14-year-old son and a 13-year-old daughter to teach them what does it look like to mm-hmm. be like biblical masculinity mm-hmm. and biblical femininity. Like what does that look like to be a beautiful woman of mm-hmm. God that has courage, that has yep. strength, and mm-hmm. doesn't take any crap from anybody.
1: Yep.
0: And my daughter is fierce, man.
1: That's awesome.
0: Yeah. So, but it's the power of Christ to say, hey, I'm going to come in and take a person like me that wanted to be good but had no idea how.
1: Right.
0: Thought the military was going to do that. Learned really rapidly that wasn't the culture to find goodness, but only Christ is the way to find
1: Amen.
0: The power to be good.
1: Amen. So then you got married. When did God start calling you into like the ministry part of your life?
0: Yeah, so I got saved and I started to have really wild dreams mm-hmm. and I knew it was God because I could sense it all by his presence.
1: Sure.
0: And I'd start to write them down and I'd have visions and I'd see myself, and I was in the military, and I'm like, I'm going to get out of the military, guys. I had a top secret clearance, and like we were super secret squirrels in what we did, and I served with some of the best men and women. And I'm like, I'm going to get out and write books to the Christian church, and I'm going to inspire men to be godly men. And they're like, cool. So what book have you written? I was like, none. Like, do you have a degree? I'm like, no, I don't. They're like, hey, good luck. And and I always tell people, never assess somebody's spiritual ability and potential based on their current resume.
1: Right, right, right. Seeds are seeds, but seeds become trees.
0: Yes, and I just remember, like, this is what I want to do. And so I got out of the military, and I had an associate's degree through my acquiring skills from the military, but then nothing that translated into writing or speaking.
1: Sure.
0: And I got out, and I knew it's what I was called to do, and God made a way to do it. And it took me 5.5 years to write my first book to men, but I started speaking, and I started to see the awakening of saying, hey, God, I'm going to follow you and I'm going to go through this. But my end result is I want everybody to walk away. I don't want them to be like, man, great message. I want them to walk away with something that will change the rest of their life.
1: Yeah, a tool in the toolkit.
0: Yes.
1: Right.
0: And we were talking before this started of like, once you sign up for something, you're committed.
1: That's
0: and
1: right.
0: I tell people, you got to live a quarter at a time psychologically.
1: Yeah, yeah.
0: Hey, this next quarter, what are we going to do?
1: Sure.
0: Oh, pay for a 5K and you're going to go run that 5K.
1: That's right.
0: Bodybuilding contest, whatever it is.
1: Right.
0: But you have to put that down. And unless there's that ability, but that's what I did. I got out of the military and started writing. Now I have a graduate degree. Mm-hmm. Thank God for the Chapter 33 GI Bill. Thanks.
1: Yeah, right.
0: Did that at night and, you know, walked through night school and got my undergraduate.
1: Because there's a part of masculinity that is disciplining yourself to not only fulfill the call of God, but provide for your family.
0: Yes.
1: And to do it with excellence.
0: Yep.
1: And not to do it with kind of like, well, what's the least I can do, but what's the most I can push in? Listen, we're going to be back with Cody and we're going to continue to talk about his book, SoCon Challenge. And you can hear his story, how God has used a young man in the middle of nowhere saying, God, I'm here, and he can use you. So stay with us.
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1: We're continuing a conversation with U.S. Navy veteran, author, speaker, and actor Cody Bobe, calling men to rise up as warriors for Christ through his book, SoCon Challenge, Put Down Your Fork, Pick Up Your Cross. I love that subtitle. It's a challenge, a six-week Special Forces challenge for men. Now, Cody, what inspired you to kind of put it in writing, give guys something that they can grab a hold of?
0: Well, man. Thank you for asking. I just saw, as I was going through and I was speaking and I was speaking at men's conferences with 10 people to men's conferences with a couple hundred people.
1: Sure,
0: and that's
1: sure.
0: where I was speaking at, when I first started as I
1: that's
0: was writing.
1: That's where we all
0: this.
1: Start, man.
0: Yeah, I mean, I'd show up.
1: You're not faithful and small. He's not going to give you much.
0: Yes. And I learned that. And I'd drive 4.5 hours to speak to 8 men and I'd see this common need through all of them. Mm. And as I was writing SoCon Challenge, I studied Satan for 6 months. And it was, I read every book or listened to every book I could on the work of the enemy. Because I deployed.
1: Sure, sure, sure. You're a warrior, so you got to know how the enemy thinks, right?
0: Yes, yes. Right, so exactly. It's like, hey, this is, I need to understand how
1: to. I can't kill him, I'll just make him fat.
0: And I started to see his greatest weapon, and I put this in my book, of mass destruction is the fork that feeds the flesh, mm-hmm. not these catastrophic events that destroy a man's life.
1: Right.
0: Because it's those fork-sized bites, whatever they are, mm-hmm. that eventually lead to the catastrophic suddenlies that we
1: That's right.
0: see.
1: The big diseases.
0: The big diseases.
1: The diabetes, the heart attacks, the cancers, and all those things that really take men out.
0: Yeah, and I deployed against, in 2007, 2008, I flew missions over Baghdad, and it was, we were fighting Al-Qaeda at the time, mm-hmm. and still constant problem. One of the greatest warlords in the history of America was a guy named Osama bin Laden mm-hmm. that we're all familiar with. And we think of 9/11, and that was a catastrophic event. Mm-hmm. Well, 2 years before, they found a picture of his face with the World Trade Center behind it, the towers, and he was using it as propaganda to get his soldiers to sign up, and there was planes flying into it, and they found it on a mission after 9/11. Mm. And you saw him visualizing, communicating, this is what we're going to do. Yeah, These planes are gonna fly into here. And I tell every man, Satan has that same image mm-hmm. of your entire life being destroyed, and he knows how to do it. Totally. And he's not impressed by you.
1: Right.
0: And I studied Satan's work from everything from Frank Peretti's book, which I read three times, This Present Darkness. I was enthralled by it. I was so fascinated. C.S. Lewis's
1: the
0: writing.
1: Screw tape letters and
0: wow,
1: stuff,
0: just magnificent. Yeah. And I started to realize this is a complex enemy. Right. And then I realized how easy he is to defeat. Mm-hmm. And I sat back and I was like, oh, that's... You're the
1: easy...
0: You can say no.
1: You can say no.
0: Yeah.
1: And you can say leave.
0: And you can say leave. And we overcome you so simply, you got to be pissed about that.
1: Yeah.
0: Because if all we do is proclaim the blood of the Lamb and share the word of our testimony, mm-hmm. our constant victory in Christ, we defeat you. Mm-hmm. And I started to realize the fork has no power when you're carrying the cross and walking in the Spirit. I just started to be very direct with men to say, man, it's awesome to come in here and raise our arms and say, God, we love you with all of our heart. But I'd ask them directly.
1: So after four pancakes, six pieces of bacon, a biscuit and gravy.
0: Yeah. Yeah. And I'd ask them, like, really? Because you know those, you speak at those, right?
1: Men's events for decades.
0: So you walk in and they're just like performing this, like, and I love feasting.
1: The
0: like
1: world
0: warriors,
1: orgy, right?
0: Yes. Warriors are created to feast. I tell people all the time, oh my gosh, feasting is such a gift.
1: Yeah.
0: But being controlled by any substance is not a part of who you are in Christ.
1: Right.
0: And you saw it. And
1: be it carbs, caffeine, sugar, whatever.
0: Whatever. And I'd say to guys, like, what the Lord put on my heart is the wellness program of the Bible from his side is love the Lord your God with all your heart, soul, mind, and strength.
1: Yes.
0: So what does that look like? So when I walk into these conferences, hey, men, can I take your brain and plug into the hippocampus where your memories and images are stored? And can I show it on the screen to everybody here, the things you've looked at for the last 48 hours? Guys are like, no, I don't want to do that. Understandable. Okay, cool. So can I take your heart and can we test your blood pressure? Mm-hmm. Can we check your cholesterol mm-hmm. and show it to everybody?
1: How about your hormone levels? Right?
0: How about your endocrine system? We're going to go through your whole hormone
1: thyroid,
0: system.
1: Right.
0: So why in the world? Because when I've been to Israel twice, I finished my second book in Israel, and I love that culture, but they still separate everything because they believe there is not like body, soul, spirit. They believe it's all spirit.
1: Sure.
0: Somewhere in the translation.
1: The food's so good there.
0: So good.
1: So good.
0: It's so good.
1: And it's healthy.
0: It's healthy.
1: They eat clean for the most part. They eat very clean.
0: But I just realized I could preach in these conferences and say, man, who wants to storm the gates of hell with me? And they'd be like, yeah, cool. Who wants to live a disciplined life for Jesus?
1: Right.
0: Not looking
1: or fast.
0: Yeah, not or fast. In my book, there's a fast day. I was fascinated with it mm-hmm. because I started to realize Christian men didn't fast.
1: No, they're not. They're not called to fast.
0: Which is really a fascinating
1: yes.
0: thing of like, wow, you don't know what it's like to go one day without food. I mean, the military forced me multiple times to go a few days. I mean, six days without food was the longest.
1: Wow.
0: But it's a really interesting thing psychologically when you realize what does your body do under the emotional pain of not having food? And that's actually a way the military tests you, develops you,
1: sure.
0: grows you. But it's a biblical—
1: How do you function under pressure?
0: Yeah, so I started to realize, hey, so my anger wasn't towards anybody other than the enemy to say, these men long to be the warriors. They just don't know how. So I wanted to write a book to equip them in the how. Mm. So my book has a 6-week fictional special forces challenge you go through.
1: Okay, so walk me through some of the some of that 6 weeks.
0: Yeah.
1: Week one, what am I going to do?
0: Week one, it's you test in. So I actually have just like the military.
1: So your assessments.
0: It's assessment. And okay. you do a test in. Now, I have guys that have gone through it that are 450 pounds that can't do. And I always say, you need to do what you can with excellence.
1: Right. If you got one push-up in you, yep. you get that one out, right?
0: Oh, and I've had...
1: And it'll go to three, it'll go to five, it'll go to 10, right?
0: Exactly. Yes, and I've had the most elite operators in special forces in our country mm-hmm. go through it. And the common denominator is, I'm going to take you out of your comfort level and I'm going to allow you, as a man, mm-hmm. to experience yourself. Christ yourself. Mm-hmm. To walk with him in pain. Mm-hmm. So we're gonna have shared suffering because every guy can relate.
1: Right.
0: When you eat a chicken breast and broccoli or Brussels sprouts, it's not as appetizing as the Krispy Kreme donut and the cakes and the ice cream. But when you can put down the fork that feeds the appetites of that flesh
1: yes,
0: to say,
1: yes,
0: the flesh is an over, out of control desire for what's good. Mm-hmm. That donut's good. Like, hey, they're delicious.
1: They're delicious. They're not good for you, right?
0: Well, they're good for your taste buds, right?
1: Yeah, totally.
0: I say all the time, like, feasting is great. David and his mighty men would feast after victory, and mm-hmm. I love that. But you can't have a lifestyle of feasting is actually gluttony because you're out of control.
1: That's the difference.
0: It's the difference.
1: And like, it's okay to celebrate. It's okay if you want to have a piece of cake here and there or whatever. I don't do sugar personally, but like, some of that's okay, but it's your daily regimen, like what you eat for breakfast, how often you eat during the day, what you eat during the day. So week one is I get assessed, week two.
0: Yeah, and the great thing is you go through this with a group of guys. So we have an app that's free for guys around the world.
1: So you do this with like four or five guys. You can kind of compete against yourself with each other.
0: Yeah, I say 2 to 12. And then, but like we just had a group on our app go through with over 300 guys take it on from 13 different countries. So it's really mm-hmm. cool to see like, oh, they're doing this. And as you break it down, there's a hell week you go through. And I tell people all the time, it's just a week with no carbohydrates.
1: Oh, yeah, that's tough. No carbs is tough.
0: It's tough. And you go through this process. In week two, you have this max week. You have 24 hours.
1: You do lose weight, though, when you do that. Okay.
0: You do weight.
1: You do. You drop 8 pounds like that.
0: And it's fun to experience. It's fun to experience with other guys to be like, hey, man, and this is the heart of life.
1: How you doing?
0: Yeah. And you know, when I read God the word the first time when I was 18, I said, oh, God has an army. I want to be in that. Mm. And then when I wrote this book, I said, what if God has a special forces selection school?
1: Sure.
0: Would I make it?
1: Yeah. Fair question.
0: Yeah. You're right? So that's what this book is. You read and you get to know these guys. Mm. And
1: so you're using some of the principles of the military, but also some body. I mean, because we are going to have suffering in this world, but we can suffer intentionally and get some of the lessons out of suffering intentionally that we would get out of that if we have to go through circumstances to suffer.
0: Yes.
1: Right? And we don't need life to teach us suffering if we impose some suffering on ourselves, which is kind of what you're doing. Yep. And then you get out of that, you know who you are.
0: Yes.
1: And you know you can take a bullet. You know you can keep walking if you get slapped.
0: Yes.
1: You don't have to be easily offended. Yep. You have self-control, you know. So when your teenager's yelling at you, you can just look at them and go, I'm going to outweigh you.
0: I'm going to outweigh you. Because Richard Marcinko said, when the military uses this all the time, the more you sweat in training, the less you bleed in war.
1: Right.
0: And I started to realize we don't have guys sweating in training. And
1: that's the truth.
0: Because there was a lie from the enemy that came in, and I'm not sure, I've studied it very in depth, I'm not sure when it came in, but in the American Christian Church, it separated physical discipline from spiritual holiness.
1: Well, it came in Gnosticism, where basically the spirit is good and the body is bad. Mm. Okay, and the church never really got connected to, like, it's all good. It's all good. Spirit, soul, and body, it's all good, and it's all God, and it's all your responsibility.
0: Which is so incredible. You see it. So you see Romans 12:1. I mean, you read Romans 12:1, it says, take everything you do in your physical body, and that's your spiritual act of worship. Offer your bodies to God as spiritual act, as a spiritual sacrifice, because that's your spiritual act of worship. When you see that and you start to understand it, to say, oh, then I can go to a gym and that's worship to God. Mm-hmm. I can also go to a gym and it's feeding the idols that my heart is producing.
1: Sure. It's the heart issue. I went to the gym this morning. I had a great workout.
0: I did too.
1: I work out regularly, but it's kind of like there are people without God who their body is their God.
0: Yep.
1: And I think some people who are undisciplined say that, well, if I exercise, I'm worshiping myself.
0: Yes.
1: No, you can exercise in the context of like, I'm a temple, and this temple needs to be healthy and clean and strong.
0: Yep.
1: And all of that kind of stuff. You know, Cody, I appreciate who you are. Our stories are very similar. Mm. And I am so encouraged that you're doing this. What's your website?
0: Soulcon.com.
1: Soulcon, C-O-N,
0: yep.
1: .com.
0: Yep.
1: And you can go there and you can find out a lot about this stuff and you can get some guys together. You know, Healing Time is about getting off the sofa. Okay, that's what this show's about. So this show's for guys. So wise, make sure you guys get this show. Okay, get your guys this book for, you know, whatever reason, just get it for them because it can get them moving, especially you got some young men. Give them something to challenge them. 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Men make men. And if you will get in a small group, 4, 5, 6 people, doesn't matter, and you will challenge each other, maybe start with SoulCon, do it with other things as well, you will rise up and you'll become the lions that God's called you to be. Our heart is that you just get up. So get up, get SoulCon, or get anything on our website that you can start a group with and start discipling other men and do that for Jesus. I hope you're enjoying today's episode. But before we finish, I want to tell you about Jesus and how simple it is to make the most important decision of your life. If you've walked away from him or you've never made him Lord of your life, you can do that right now. Just repeat this prayer with me out loud. 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
12: Inquire of the Lord for us. Cast the lots and let God direct our actions.
13: There is no answer here. 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
14: 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It is the curse. 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
15: Welcome to the world of Paws and Tails.
16: Wild Mountain can be a pretty dangerous place. You stay on the trails and stick with me. 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
17: It wasn't too far for me!
15: Ah! Insight for Living is proud to present Paws and Tails.
12: Now, King Saul had extended his rule over Israel and beyond. He fought against his enemies on every side. Wherever he turned, he inflicted punishment.
19: My king, the Amalekites are in full retreat. You have defeated them.
12: As King Saul continually experienced success, his devotion to God continually weakened. He became increasingly devoted only to himself.
20: Danao, come with me. Danao, you were right.
21: I am but your humble servant, my king. It was not an original thought with me. It is an axiom. A king who wins in battle wins in all other things. The people love you. I have a few thoughts on your monument.
20: What do you have?
21: Oh, they're just ideas, really.
20: Show them to me.
21: The first one is large.
22: Not a bad shot for the pampered son of the king.
23: Sometimes, Odetta, I long for the simple days before all this.
22: So at times, a great blessing can be harder to bear than suffering. Jonathan, I constantly pray that your father would bear it as well as you have.
23: Oh, it is 100 times harder for him than for me. Almost no one tells him the truth. They just say what pleases him.
22: None is worse than Danao. He is leading the king to dark places, into selfishness and self-worship.
23: It's your shot. I'm afraid that Danao has only taken the king to places the king already wanted to go. He is only the hands and feet of my father's worst instincts. Not bad. Odette, that was a great shot.
22: I'm as surprised as you are. I've never made a shot like that. I think I'll quit right now. I want to savor the moment.
23: Micah, go get the arrows.
24: Watch how fast I run.
23: More and more my father confides in me, and he listens to me. I think he'll come around.
22: Did you see him basking in the praise of the people today? He drinks it in.
23: I saw, I know. But it was a great victory, and he...
22: He took the credit for himself. God has done everything to turn his heart. Saul has been chosen, gifted, even punished. But despite it all, I don't think the king will ever give his heart entirely to God. And I'm afraid the kingdom will suffer because of it.
12: My king.
25: Yes, what is it?
12: Samuel has come to speak with you.
25: Show him in. Would you leave us, please?
26: Sire. Shalom, King Saul.
25: Shalom, Samuel. What brings you?
26: God sent me to anoint you king over his people.
12: After Samuel left, King Saul called in all of his captains and his advisors.
25: Samuel has told me the commands from the Lord. We are to punish Amalek. When Israel came here from Egypt, Amalek attacked. They were beaten back and defeated by the Lord. Afterwards, he told Moses, I will utterly blot out the memory of Amalek from under heaven. And today is that day.
23: Father, we are to blot them out?
25: Samuel said to strike Amalek and destroy everything that he has, and not spare anything.
26: Nothing?
25: Nothing. We're to kill the men and women, children and infants, and all of their livestock. We are to destroy every living thing.
12: Then Saul gathered the people. There were 200,000 foot soldiers and another 10,000 men of Judah. Now, this was not going to be a war as much as an execution of a wicked people who had been condemned by God. It was neither going to be a great challenge nor a great victory. It was merely a task that needed to be done. Saul and his army set out for the city of Amalek, and they set an ambush.
0: We'll be right back with more Paws and Tails after this.
1: Hi, producer Eric here, and I
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1: Okay, Ned.
2: Tenail Publishing House is releasing new DVD collections starring me!
1: And everybody else from the radio show in new animated adventures that teach us more about God and His Word.
2: And they all star me!
1: Maybe we need to make some episodes about humility.
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1: Visit us online at pawsandtails.org.
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4: Not yet. Not yet.
5: Attack!
12: That day, Saul defeated the Amalekites.
21: My king, another great victory to be remembered for generations.
6: Thank you, Denar.
21: I have one suggestion.
6: You, help me with my armor.
27: Yes, my lord.
6: Denar, you never have. Just one suggestion. What is it?
21: If you remember, I served in the court of...
6: King Agag. Yes, I remember.
21: Yes. He is now the only Amalekite we did not kill.
6: Well, perhaps I should spare him and keep him as a trophy of this victory.
21: That is exactly what I was going to suggest. He can be of great service to you. He is shrewd. And... I have just spoken with him. He is now a king without a kingdom, and he has eagerly agreed that in return for his life, he will serve you all of his days.
6: A wise course of action.
21: Bring him in! He can guide you in negotiations with strategy.
28: King Saul, I am your most humble servant.
6: Agag. You agree to give your loyalty and devotion to me?
28: Without reservation, my king. I humbly submit that I can serve you in ways that no other can.
6: So Danao has suggested. Prepare living quarters for Agag with whatever else he requires.
21: Excellent.
28: Oh, my gratitude will be never-ending, my king.
29: My king.
6: Captain Shemesh, what is it?
29: The men are grumbling.
6: After this great victory, what could they possibly be grumbling about?
29: The men, many of them, do not want to destroy the Amalekites' perfectly good livestock. They've left their own flocks and not plowed their own fields to come and fight for their king. This would bind their hearts to you.
21: Ooh, the task has been completed. Amalek is gone, wiped from the land. What could it hurt?
6: Well, the men have fought long and hard. Have the men destroy all but the best of the livestock. Let the rest be divided among the men. Take out the king's portion first.
29: Of course, my king. The women will sing of your name forever.
6: Perhaps now is the time, Danao.
21: Indeed, now, my lord. You have just turned a grumbling and potentially dangerous army into happy and devoted followers.
6: Prepare the troops to move to Carmel. We'll set up the monument.
21: The list of your victories will barely fit on the stone, but this is just the first of many monuments to come.
6: Once it's started, we'll head back to Gilgal for a proper celebration.
30: Father!
6: My son! It is a great day for the kingdom. I want you to remember it well.
30: Captain Shemesh just gave orders for the men to divide the livestock among themselves.
6: It was necessary. And it was my desire.
30: That is not what the Lord commanded. Is that King Agag?
28: No longer king. Just Agag. I am now a humble servant of the mighty King Saul.
30: He should not be here. He should not be alive.
28: I am but a harmless advisor. A trophy, really, to bring glory to the king.
30: If you speak again, I'll kill you myself.
6: Don't be impudent. He'll be useful. And it, too, was my desire.
30: Father, Can I speak to you alone?
0: We are moving camp to Carmel. We don't have time for this discussion now.
30: Why Carmel?
21: That is where we will place the first monument of King Sol.
30: Father, please listen to me. We were to destroy everything. Don't you see this as a sin against God?
0: I cannot just reverse my order now, and I will not. These men would revolt. When we get back to Gilgal, I will make a great sacrifice to the Lord.
30: That will not...
0: Enough! I have spoken. Prepare the troops for Carmel.
12: Then the word of the Lord came to Samuel.
26: I regret that I have made Saul king. His heart has turned from me, and he only obeys his selfish desires.
12: Samuel poured out his anger and disappointment in prayer all through the night. Then he rose early in the morning to find Saul.
21: My king,
30: Samuel comes.
25: Shalom, Samuel. God's blessings on you. Things could not have gone better, and I have done all the Lord commanded.
5: What, then, is this bleating of sheep I hear, and the lowing of cattle? Where did they all come from?
25: Oh, the soldiers saved back a few of the best cattle and sheep to offer up in sacrifice to God. But everything else was destroyed. We even sacrificed...
5: Enough! Let me tell you what God said to me last night.
25: Tell me.
5: When you started out, you were nothing, and you knew it. Then God put you at the head of Israel. He made you a king over his people.
25: Yes.
5: And then God sent you off to do a job, ordering you, go and put the sinners, the Amalekites, under holy ban. Go to war against them until you have totally wiped them out. So why? Why did you not obey God? Why did you grab all this forbidden livestock?
25: I did obey God. I did just what he told me to. I even captured King Agag and destroyed the Amalekites, just as I was told. I admit, some of the soldiers saved back a few of the best sheep and cattle, but that was so we could sacrifice them to God at Gilgal.
5: Do you think the Lord wants burnt offerings as much as obedience? To obey the Lord is better than sacrificing to him, and obeying him is more important than an elaborate religious ceremony.
25: No, you have misunderstood.
5: Rebellion is like the sin of black magic, and to disobey God by grabbing things that are forbidden is worse than praying to stone idols. Because you have rejected the word of the Lord, he has rejected you from being king.
25: No! Please! Don't leave me! I beg you!
30: Please!
25: No! Not until you've forgiven me!
5: You have torn my robe, and the Lord has torn the kingdom of Israel from you, and he has given it to one who is better than you.
25: Samuel.
5: Understand this. The Lord, the glory of Israel, will not change his mind.
25: I have sinned. Please, honor me. Honor me before the elders of my people, before Israel. Go back with me so that I can worship the Lord your God.
5: Even now, your thoughts are to protect your pride. I will come with you.
12: So Samuel went back with Saul, and Saul worshipped the Lord.
7: May the Lord God of hosts be forever praised.
25: Samuel, thank you for this. I promise before you and God...
5: Bring me Agag, the king of the Amalekites.
30: I am here, great prophet. We have fought valiantly in the past, you and I, but that is all in the past. Now, how may I serve you?
5: Your vicious and hungry sword has made many women childless. And now your mother will be childless also.
30: Oh, great one. I do not understand.
5: Soldier, give me your sword.
8: Of course.
12: And Samuel hacked Agag to pieces before the Lord at Gilgal.
25: Samuel, stop! Samuel, what are you... Samuel, stop it! No!
30: Father, leave him alone. He's doing what you should have done yesterday.
12: Samuel did not see Saul again until the day of his death. And the Lord regretted that he had made Saul king over Israel. From the way that scripture reads, it appears that Samuel never really stopped grieving for Saul.
8: it is my opinion that in spite of all Saul's faults and failures, Samuel had come to love him. I think Samuel had been filled with a great hope that this gifted and blessed man would lead the hearts of the people back to God. Instead, this man who was chosen by God gave into despair and distraction and refused to obey God. Samuel's heart was broken.
9: Samuel, how long will you grieve over Saul? I have rejected him as king. Fill your horn with oil and go. I am sending you to Jesse the Bethlehemite. I have chosen the next king from among his sons.
8: Samuel did what the Lord said, even though he was putting his life in danger by this act of obedience. Now, when a prophet comes to you, he rarely comes with good news. Usually he comes with a dire warning from the Lord to turn from your evil ways. The people revered Samuel, but they were also deeply afraid of him. When Samuel got to Bethlehem, the elders of the city were terrified. And they came out to meet him, trembling.
10: Shalom, Samuel.
11: Shalom, Samuel. What brings you to our humble city?
10: Samuel, do you come in peace?
13: I come in peace.
10: God be praised.
11: How can we serve you?
13: I've come to sacrifice this heifer and lead you in the worship of God. Prepare yourselves, be consecrated, and join me in worship. Tell Jesse and his sons that they are invited as well.
11: Jesse? Really?
10: You know Jesse?
13: I'll be waiting for them.
11: Certainly, Samuel. Of course, I will bring them myself.
10: Jesse? And his sons?
11: Samuel, blessed are you of the Lord. Jesse and his sons.
14: Shalom, Samuel. It is a great honor to be here with you.
13: Shalom, Jesse.
14: This is my eldest son, Eliab.
8: When they entered, Samuel looked at Eliab. He was tall, handsome, and rugged. He looked very much like a king should look.
13: Here he is. This is the one the Lord has chosen.
9: Samuel, do not be impressed by his appearance or how tall he is. I have rejected him. For God sees not as man sees. Man looks at the outward appearance, but the Lord looks at the heart.
13: Shalom, Eliab.
14: This is my son, Abinadab.
13: Shalom. This is not the one either.
14: And this is my next son, Shammah.
13: Shalom, Shammah. Nor is he the one.
8: In this way, Jesse made all of his sons pass before Samuel.
13: The Lord has not chosen any of these.
14: Chosen? For what?
13: Are these all your sons?
14: Yes. No. There is the youngest. He's out watching the sheep.
13: Well, find him and bring him here. We'll not sit down until he comes.
14: Eliab, go and bring David back here.
15: Chosen for what, Father?
14: Do I look like a prophet? Go and bring him back, quickly!
16: We'll be right back!
1: Grab your paws and go. 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
15: Father, I have him.
13: Shalom, David.
8: Now, David was the very picture of health, bright-eyed and good-looking.
9: Samuel, arise and anoint him. He is the one.
13: David, son of Jesse, kneel before the Lord God. I anoint you as the chosen one of God to be king of Israel. May the Lord fill
8: then
13: you and keep
8: you. Samuel took the horn of oil and anointed him in the midst of his brothers. And the Spirit of the Lord came mightily upon David from that day forward. There was now new hope in the heart of Samuel. There was a man, a boy really, who had no qualification to be king other than he had a heart that was utterly devoted to God. Because of this one characteristic, God would bless him, protect him, and bless the entire nation through him.
17: I had no idea how late it was. This is Mr. Collins signing off from somewhere near the ancient city of Gibeah.
2: Whoa.
4: Yeah, whoa.
3: I feel kind of sad.
18: How could you feel sad? They have David now. Then, you know what I mean.
2: I'm angry. Saul could have done it. He could have been a great king, and Jonathan would have been a great king after him. But why wouldn't he just obey? He ruined everything.
18: Yeah, he did pretty much mess up everything. He started out a good king, and then he got kicked out. How embarrassing is that?
3: Well, count me in on the angry thing. What a waste. What was he thinking?
4: You know, guys, he wasn't anything unusual. We're pretty blessed and gifted too, you know. So what?
18: Yeah, so?
4: So, how often do we decide not to obey God and do what we want instead?
3: Well, maybe sometimes.
4: A lot. Over and over again.
18: Can we change the subject? And would you stop with the paddle ball?
4: A bunch of donkeys. All of us.
3: Yep.
18: Now, that's just negative. You're a pessimist.
4: What does that mean?
18: It means you're negative.
4: But you already said that.
18: Yeah, well, sometimes I reiterate for emphasis.
4: What does
18: It means I sometimes say the same thing twice to make a point.
4: Oh. It didn't really.
18: I know it didn't work this time. Ah!
2: Pretty much, we're like Saul.
3: I don't want to be like Saul.
2: Me neither. It's our hearts, isn't it?
4: We have to love God more than anything.
3: That's it. That's the most important thing.
18: Okay. How do we do that?
2: No idea.
3: That's what I was thinking.
4: Good question. King Saul is what we don't want to be. King David?
2: Yeah, we need to know about King David.
3: Do you think Mr. Collins recorded the story of King David?
18: Sure, but those tombs could be in any one of 100 rooms that we've never been in before.
4: Yippee skippy, let's find them!
18: Ow! Ow!
2: I know, Ned, it'll be all right.
3: Let's just walk it off.
4: Come on, you slowpokes! King David awaits! What's the matter with Ned?
3: You said yippee skippy.
4: Really? That bothered you?
18: It's more like frustration.
4: Well.

0: To order a copy of today's program, The Story of Saul, the First King of Israel, visit us at pawsandtails.org. The Story of Saul, Part 4, was written and directed by David Carl. The song, Live My Life for You, was written by Sandy Howell and Bob Sobo. 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
2: And now, Adventures in Odyssey. Here they come.
3: I heard, Connie, I heard. You don't have to yell. And it's not them.
2: Oh, sorry.
3: Connie, it's just Tasha in for a visit. Why all the excitement?
2: Why? What have I been talking about for the last week?
3: That new red blouse at Greenblatt's department store?
2: No, the other thing. The start of my new wedding planning service, Jack.
3: Oh, yes.
2: I'm calling it Dreams by Constance.
3: Poetic.
2: Thanks. I want Jason and Tasha to be my first real customers. So I picked up books about wedding dresses, cake designs. Where did I put that book on flower arrangements?
3: What makes you so sure they want to get married in Odyssey? Constance?
2: Jason told me. He said Tasha didn't have any family and that Odyssey would be the best place for them to get married. You know, I was sure that flower arranging book was right here. Maybe I left it in the office.
3: Well, you'd better hurry if you're going to get it. Here they come.
2: What? Hi! Come here! Oh, hi!
3: How was your flight, Tasha?
4: Oh, I'm not sure. I've been working so hard lately. I slept most of the way.
3: Then a couple of weeks in Odyssey should be just the vacation you need.
2: Yeah, especially a couple of weeks spent planning your wedding.
4: Well,
5: funny you should mention that.
2: Oh, why?
5: Well, we've had a slight change of plans.
3: Change of plans?
5: Yeah, you see, Tasha only has a week off from work, and then she has to go back and train her replacement. So we decided that while she was here, we would, well...
3: You'd what?
4: Just say it, Jason.
5: Okay. We've decided that we're gonna get married tomorrow.
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3: Tomorrow?
2: You're getting married tomorrow?
5: Well, if we can set it up. It's just the best time for us. And your mouths are hanging open.
3: Oh, no. Well, it's just such a surprise.
2: Yeah, so sudden.
4: Well, that's us all over. Oh, Connie, look at all these books. Did you get them just for us?
2: Well, yeah. I mean, well, I thought I could help with... Well, I guess it doesn't matter now.
4: Well, of course it matters. I still need a wedding dress. And, you know, I'd love it if we could have a little reception after the ceremony.
2: Really?
4: Mm-hmm.
2: Well, I could show you what I have. Oh, I left the flower book up in the office.
3: Why don't you make your arrangements up there, Connie? It'll be quieter and you can use the phone.
2: Okay, thanks, Jack. Come on, Tasha, the office is this way.
4: I'm right behind you.
5: So, Jack.
3: Jason.
5: Yeah.
3: You were

0: Oh, these pictures are beautiful, Connie.
1: Thanks. These are some of the weddings I've helped out with at the church.
0: Oh, you know, I love the way the veil drapes from that hat. I wonder if we could pick one up today.
1: Well, we can try. Just leave it to me.
0: Thanks. I appreciate your thoughtfulness.
1: Sure. Oh, what am I thinking?
0: What's the matter?
1: Well, I need to call Beverly at First Church. She's the events coordinator, you know, to see if it's available.
0: Before you do that...
1: Something wrong?
0: Well, no. It's just that, well, I thought we could have the ceremony here at Wits End. I mean, I don't know anybody at the church, and Jason and I really love this old building.
1: Well, that's understandable.
0: It's not a problem, is it?
1: No, not at all. But we still need to see if the pastor's free.
0: Oh, well, actually, we thought we'd just use a justice of the peace.
1: You don't want a pastor?
0: No, justice of the peace will be fine. Is that all right?
1: Yeah, it's your wedding. Of course it's all right. I'll give him a call.
0: Are you sure? I mean, I can call him. I don't want you to do everything.
1: No. That's what I'm here for. Don't worry. Consider it done.
0: I appreciate it. Which brings me to my last favor.
1: Yeah?
0: Well, I don't have any family of my own, and so I was wondering if you'd be my maid of honor.
1: Really?
0: Mm-hmm.
1: You want me to... Whoa, I mean, really? Me? Oh, Tasha!
0: Is that a yes?
1: Yeah, oh yes, yes, I'd be honored to be your maid of honor. Yes, oh, thank you, I'd love to. Oh, get off the phone!
2: Are you a problem, Connie?
1: Yeah, I'm trying to call Judge Abernathy, but his phone's been busy for an hour now. I wonder if he left it off the hook.
2: Judge Abernathy? Why?
1: Tasha wants him to marry them.
2: Really? She doesn't want the pastor to do it?
1: No, she wants him to marry them here at Wits End.
2: Here? Well, isn't the church available?
1: I didn't check. She said she wanted to get married here by a justice of the peace, and I'm going to be the maid of honor.
2: Oh, how nice.
1: What's wrong?
2: I'm just surprised by everything, that's all. They want to get married tomorrow. They don't want the ceremony in the church. Well, the church probably wouldn't be available on such short notice anyway.
1: Jack, you've got that look.
2: Look? What look?
1: That wrinkle you get right between your eyes. You're thinking about something. What's wrong?
2: I'm not sure anything's wrong, Connie. It just occurred to me we don't really know Tasha very well, that's all. Not that we have to know her. I mean, Jason is an adult.
1: Jack... You're talking, but you're not really saying anything.
2: I'm sorry. I'm sure it's nothing at all.
1: Good, because it's getting kind of late for any problems now.
2: Yes, it's getting very late. Yes?
3: Jack?
2: Oh, come on in, Jason. Well, how are the arrangements coming along?
3: Well, pretty smooth, amazingly enough. Tasha's out looking for a dress, and, well, I came in to take care of one last but very important detail.
2: Uh-huh.
3: My great, good friend Jack, you've been like a second father to me. And, well, since my first father can't be here, I was hoping that you'd consent to serve as my best man.
2: Oh, Jason, I don't know what to say.
3: Well, don't say anything until I hit you with a second part. You know, Tasha's parents died several years ago. She doesn't have any family, so she was wondering if you would also give her away.
2: Oh my. But Jason, she hardly knows me.
3: Well, she knows you as well as she knows anyone around here. She asked for you specifically. It'd really mean a lot to both of us if you said yes.
2: Well, I'd love to say yes. I'm honored you thought of me, but before I can give you an answer, I was wondering if we could talk about something... Just to ease my mind.
3: Uh-oh. Okay, what's up?
2: Jason, everything that's happened to you and Tasha seems to have happened so fast.
3: Oh, maybe, but we've been friends for years.
2: Yeah, I know. I suppose I've been as caught up in the romance of all of it as much as anyone else, but I think I've been assuming certain things about her that may not be true.
3: Well, like what?
2: Like her faith. Jason, is Tasha a Christian?
3: Well, yeah. I mean, she goes to church with me when we're together, and she gives every indication of believing.
2: Well, Jason...

0: You know that going to church doesn't mean someone believes.
1: Well, I'm pretty sure she does believe.
0: Pretty sure?
1: Well, yeah. I mean, any time we've talked about it, she's... Well, I've always been under the impression she believes.
0: Don't you think you should be sure before you get married?
1: Jack, I wouldn't marry her if I wasn't sure that she was sympathetic to Christianity.
0: Sympathetic?
1: Jack, please quit throwing my words back at me. You know what I mean.
0: Yes, I'm afraid I do. Look, I hate to be a wet blanket, but you are about to take one of the most important steps of your life with this woman. Don't you think you should be absolutely certain about her faith?
1: I am certain. Everything's all right.
0: Well, I'm glad to hear it. I just thought it was worth checking.
1: Why? What are you saying? That if she wasn't a believer, you wouldn't be my best man? That you wouldn't give her away?
0: Jason, you know how I feel about the dangers of a Christian marrying someone who isn't... I feel the same as your father.
1: Meaning you'd say no if I couldn't tell you categorically that she's a Christian?
0: Can you tell me categorically?
1: Jack, it'll be all right. She knows my faith. She never says anything against it.
0: Jason, that is not...
1: Your timing couldn't be worse. Our wedding is tomorrow. You can't expect me not to marry her now. We've waited so long, and it's just unreasonable for you to think...
0: Not me, Jason. The Bible. You know what it says about believers,
1: yes,
0: Mary.
1: Yes, I know, and I appreciate your concern, but I know this will work out fine. It will. Now, Tasha and I would love to have you be a part of our ceremony. Will you do it?
0: If you aren't sure about her faith, then I can't be in your wedding. I'm sorry, Jason. The answer is no.
1: Okay. Then we'll do it without you.
2: Oh, hi there. We were just looking for you. I wanted to show you the dress.
3: And I have good news, too. I finally talked to Judge Abernathy, and he'll be here tomorrow at 4.
1: Good. Except that we won't need him here. We'll go there.
2: What?
3: You're not getting married at Wits End?
1: Ask Jack.
2: Jason? Jason, wait a minute. Jason?
3: Jack?
0: I'm sorry. I really need to be alone for a while. Excuse me.
3: What in the world is going on?
2: Jason! Jason, stop! Now, what was that all about?
1: Nothing. You know, I don't see why we have to make a lot of arrangements to get married. You have your dress, right?
2: Jason, you have to tell me what happened.
1: Jack and I just had another one of our disagreements, that's all. Tasha, if I asked you to do something for me, would you?
2: Do something? But, Jason...
1: Would you?
2: Yes, of course.
1: Then come on.
0: Father God, help him to see. Just help him.
3: Jack?
0: Connie, please.
3: Jack! Jason just grabbed Judge Abernathy's address and left with Tasha.
0: Oh, no.
3: What's happening? What are they doing?
0: If I know Jason, they're eloping.
4: 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We always love hearing from you.
3: Eloping? Why would Jason and Tasha elope on the day before they're getting married?
0: I've handled things badly. I should have been more diplomatic somehow. Handled it differently.
3: Jack, what are you talking about?
0: I asked Jason about Tasha's faith.
3: Her faith?
0: I don't think she's a Christian, Connie.
3: Oh, wow. Maybe it'll be okay. I mean, who knows? Tasha could become a Christian.
0: Yes, yes. And maybe she'll never believe at all. My wife didn't.
3: Your wife? Wasn't a Christian?
0: Not that I know of.
3: But if your wife wasn't a Christian, then why...
0: Did I marry her?
3: Yeah.
0: Same reason as Jason. I was blinded by love. I became a Christian when I was a teenager.
3: Teenager? But I thought you and Whit became Christians when you were kids.
0: Whit did, but I didn't. Oh, I went to church with him every Sunday, attended all the church functions. I even counted a number of believers among my friends. But I didn't come to Christ until my late teens.
3: Oh.
0: Mm-hmm. Yeah, I was the proverbial seed that fell on rocky soil. I sprang up fast on fire for Christ. But because I didn't have the grounding I needed, I soon withered a bit and fell away. When I met Emily, my wife, I was straying from my new faith. She was a lovely woman, Connie. So kind, gracious. Beautiful blue eyes. Anyway, shortly after we were married, I had a profound experience that caused me to rededicate my life to God. Emmy was very happy for me, but that's as far as it went. No matter how hard I pushed, almost to the breaking point one time, she wouldn't believe. So I stopped pushing. Emmy ended up doing the same thing with me as I had done with Whit. Oh, she attended church, went to all the functions, even counted the number of believers among her friends. But she never accepted Jesus into her heart. We lived our entire lives and grew old together that way. Then 3 years ago, Emmy suffered a debilitating stroke. It robbed her of movement and speech. I tried to take care of her, but she deteriorated rapidly.
3: How sad.
0: Yes, it was. The night before she passed away, I went to her and I told her Jesus' parable of the workers from Matthew 20. You know it?
3: Yeah. About the man who hired workers for his vineyard at different times of the day, but paid them all the same wage when the day was over.
0: Mm. Yeah, well, when I'd finished, I took Emmy's hand and I told her. I told her it's never too late to come to Jesus. I begged her to accept him right then. She looked at me with those blue eyes. It was all the movement she had. And a tear rolled down her cheek. She died the next morning.
3: So, you won't know if she accepted Jesus until...
0: Yes, until heaven. I don't want anyone, especially Jason, to have to go through that. And even more importantly, neither does God.
3: Well, I still have the judge's phone number. Maybe we can call and stop them.
0: How? Connie, Jason, and Tasha are adults. If they want to get married, nothing can stop them. Except them.
3: Well, there must be something we can do.
0: Oh, there is. There is. The only thing we can do.
3: Yeah, I know. We can pray.
5: Here it is, Pegram Street. It's supposed to be the fourth house down.
6: Right.
5: The judge can take us right away?
6: Yeah, I guess.
5: Oh, there it is. His name's on the mailbox. Jason, are you sure you want to do this?
6: Of course I am.
5: Good, because I'm not.
6: What? Why?
5: Because the only words you've spoken to me all the way here were, yeah... I guess, right? And do you have a quarter for the phone?
6: Tasha, I'm sorry.
5: You know, getting married's supposed to be a happy occasion, but you sure don't seem very happy.
6: I'm just distracted.
5: I know. I was hoping the drive over here would undistract you enough to tell me what happened between you and Jack.
6: Look, Tasha, I really don't want to talk about that, okay?
5: Well, I really don't want to remember my wedding day like this. Come on, Jason. Whatever it is, you have to deal with it. We have to deal with it. Tell me, please.
6: Jack doesn't think we should get married.
5: Yeah, I assumed that much. The question is why? Doesn't he like me? Doesn't he think I'm good enough for you?
6: Of course he does. It doesn't
1: really have anything to do with that. It's something far more... Well, I don't even know what to call it.
5: Make up a word, then. What's the problem?
1: Jack is concerned about your faith.
5: Faith? You mean what I believe about God?
1: Yeah.
5: Well, I guess I'm not surprised.
1: No?
5: No. In fact, I've sort of wondered why this conversation didn't come up earlier.
1: Really?
5: Don't look so amazed. It's obvious that Christianity is very important to the people you know. After all, you are John Avery Whittaker's son, and I know very well how he feels about God.
1: Yeah, but I don't think I've done a very good job telling you how important God is to me.
5: Well, I knew he was important to you, but well, I didn't think that had anything to do with us. I mean, it's not the kind of thing that has to get in the way of our lives, right?
1: Well, see, I pretty much told Jack the same thing. I mean, not in so many words, but that's what I said.
5: Well, then it's settled.
1: No, it isn't. Not if I'm going to be really honest with you and myself. Tasha, my faith should be the center of my life. It isn't always, but it should be. It's supposed to get in the way of everything I do, everything that I am.
5: Well, we can be tolerant of the things we disagree on.
1: Yeah, but when something is supposed to be the most important thing in your life, toleration from the one you love isn't enough. If you can't share my faith with me, then what'll become of it? I mean, do I live it out alone? Will there always be a part of my life, a huge part of my life that you won't understand?
5: What are you asking me?
1: I'm not even sure. I think those are questions for me to answer.
5: Jason, you know, I'm not sure how I feel about God. I just haven't given him much thought lately. Now, maybe that should change. I don't know, but do we have to decide now?
1: Well, Jack seems to think so.
5: Well, what do you think?
1: Tasha, I love you. And I think that becoming a Christian is the greatest and best thing you could ever do.
5: And if I don't?
7: Hello? Hello in there.
5: Jason, I think it's the judge.
7: Hello?
5: Judge Abernathy?
7: The one and only. Are you Jason and Tasha?
5: Yeah.
1: Yeah, we are.
7: Boy, I've heard of anxious couples, but you two take the cake. First, you want to do it tomorrow, then today, right now. Can't do the ceremony out here, though. You gonna come inside?
1: No, sir, I guess not. Thanks, Judge, but I don't think we're quite ready yet.
0: I heard, Connie, I heard.
3: Well, come on, then. Jason! Oh, where's Tasha?
1: Hi, Connie. Jack.
0: Jason?
1: I dropped Tasha off at the hotel.
3: So should I go over and throw some rice?
1: No, I don't think rice is appropriate. We've decided to put off the wedding.
3: Oh. I'm sorry. And I'm also glad. If you know what I mean.
1: Yeah. We need to just take some time to sort out our priorities and our faith. Looks like we won't be needing dreams by Constance for a while.
3: That's all right. I'm sure everything will work out okay.
1: Thanks, Connie.
3: I'd better get back inside.
0: You all right?
1: Oh, yeah. Yeah, I'm all right. Jack.
0: You don't have to say anything, Jason.
1: Yes, I do. Jack, I'm sorry.
0: No. I'm just glad you both now have the chance to start your lives together the right way.
1: Yeah. I really appreciate your courage. Thanks for always doing the right thing.
0: Mm-hmm. The right thing. Well, Lord, it's been quite a day. Thank you for helping Jason and Tasha to make the right decision. Help her come to you soon. And I need your help too, Father. I hope you won't mind, but for a little while, I'd like to talk to you about Emmy.
8: 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And though many of you probably aren't thinking of getting married, it's still something you need to take very seriously. Like we saw in today's story, marrying a non-Christian can cause all sorts of grief and heartache. And worst of all, it displeases God. Well, that's all for now. If you'd like to write to me, I'd love to hear from you. 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
8: There's only one group of people who can say, "The Lord is my shepherd." Only those who have accepted the Good Shepherd as their Savior can say, "The Lord is my shepherd." Because Jesus Christ is the Good Shepherd. He said, "I am the Good Shepherd. My sheep hear my voice, I know them and they follow me. None shall be able to pluck them out of my hand. The Father which gave them to me is greater than all. I and the Father are one."
9: One of the most familiar and best-loved illustrations in all the Bible is the description of the Lord as our shepherd, found in Psalm 23. Today on In Touch, the teaching ministry of Dr. Charles Stanley will see that Jesus perfectly fulfills that role. He provides full comfort, protection, and provision as every believer's good shepherd.
8: Why do you suppose it's so difficult for us to believe with all of our heart that God loves us and that He cares for us as individuals? Well, there are probably several reasons, and one of them is that we can't quite picture the fact that God, in all of His glory and majesty and power, could be interested in little simple things in life that concern us. I think another reason is we can't even imagine that God, who is this awesome God who's governing the entire universe, could even think about being concerned about something as insignificant as my personal individual need. Or it just may be that we feel so guilty about our own past sins and so forth. How could God be so caring and tender and loving toward us when we don't deserve it? And then I think sometimes people have the idea, well, God's just too busy. I hear people say, well, God's too busy to be thinking about something as insignificant as my own personal need. Well, the only problem with that kind of thinking is this, and that is that we will go through life missing the joy of an intimate relationship with a God who loves us and desires to walk with us. We likewise will miss the sense of security and confidence that we have with Him moment by moment and day by day. We end up being a loser no matter how you look at Him when we do not understand who He is, because you see, most people go all the way through their life never realizing that there was someone who desired to walk with them every step of the way. through the difficulties, through the hardships, through the times of joy. And it's that person I want to talk about in this message. And I want you to turn, if you will, to the 23rd song, because the person who desires to walk with us every single day of our life is called the Good Shepherd. And the 23rd Psalm, if you'll turn there for a moment, let's read these six verses together. Probably the most quoted passage of Scripture in all the Bible, probably the one that's the most familiar to everybody, who saints and sinners alike know something about the 23rd Psalm. Only 55 Hebrew words in it, 115 English words. 3,000 years ago, the psalmist David wrote this. It's just as applicable today as it was then. Why? Because it applies to how we live and where we live every single day of our life, and nothing is missing. And one of the interesting things about this psalm is this. In every single verse, here's what you find. God is doing something for us. He is our good shepherd. Listen to what he says. The Lord is my shepherd. I shall not want. He makes me to lie down in green pastures. He leads me beside quiet or still waters. He restores my soul. He guides me or leads me in the paths of righteousness for his name's sake. Even though I walk through the valley of the shadow of death, I fear no evil, for thou art with me, thy rod and thy staff, they comfort me. Thou preparest a table before me in the presence of mine enemies. Thou anointest my head with oil. My cup overflows. Surely goodness and loving kindness, or mercy, will follow me all the days of my life, and I will dwell in the house of the Lord forever. Well, what I'd like to do is I'd like for us to look at this passage of Scripture in the light of that whole idea that God is a caring God, that He cares for us, and He cares for every single detail of our life. There's not anything about you that is not important in the eyes of God. There's nothing about you that He will neglect, nothing He's going to overlook. He is indeed a caring shepherd. Now, let's begin in this first verse when he says, the Lord is my shepherd. And what I'd like for you to do is to look at it in this light. What kind of shepherd is he? This is the kind he is. He is a personal shepherd. Look at this. The Lord is my shepherd. He didn't say he was a shepherd. He is one of many shepherds. He's my shepherd. That's what David the psalmist said. And you see, when he says, the Lord is my shepherd, who is he referring to? Well, of course, David did not understand about Jesus as you and I. The word Lord, if you'll notice here, is in all capitals, which means he is referring to Jehovah, Jehovah God. That word is found some 7,000 times in the Old Testament, referring to God. Now, I want you to turn, if you will, to John, the 10th chapter. Because in John, the 10th chapter, you and I will see very clearly who the Good Shepherd is. God the Father, God the Son, God the Holy Spirit. Who is the Good Shepherd? Look at this, if you will. The 10th chapter of John, as Jesus is talking and sharing this particular discourse about his love for his children, those of us who are his followers, here's what he said. He said in verse 11, I am the Good Shepherd. The Good Shepherd lays down his life for the sheep. And then if you'll notice again in verse 14, I am the good shepherd, and I know my own, and my own know me. Who is the good shepherd? The good shepherd is the person of the Lord Jesus Christ. He says, the Lord is my shepherd. Now, what does it mean? It simply means that you and I have a relationship with him. If he is my shepherd, I have a personal relationship with him. And so when you think in terms of the good shepherd, you may have the idea, well, how could God be so interested in those minor details? Why do you think he puts things like this in the Scripture? In order to unveil to us the tender, caring love and concern that he has for us. And so he says, the Lord is my shepherd, not a shepherd. Now, when he says that we will follow him, I will never forget this. I remember exactly when it was, July 1963. And I was in Jerash over in the Holy Land, and it was setting in the evening, sun was setting, and I saw these two shepherds come with their flock to a well. And we were sitting there in a restaurant and just having a little bite, and I thought, now this is really going to be interesting, because all of a sudden, these two shepherds met, began talking, all their sheep began to mingle. I mean, they were just all around the place. I thought, now I'm going to find out if this is really true or not. Well, I don't know how long they were there, probably 20 minutes or so, not too long. And next thing I know, one of those shepherds turned around, said something, and started walking away. those sheep separated. That shepherd's sheep knew the shepherd's voice. And next thing you know, his sheep have wandered out among all the rest of them, and he's on his way up the hillside, and there goes his flock. He didn't have to go say, "You come with me, you come with me, you come with me." They just knew exactly what to do. They knew the shepherd's voice. Now, let me ask you a question. Do you know the shepherd's voice? When God speaks to you, can you identify that it's the Lord Jesus Christ speaking to you? Or you have to say, "Well, I wonder if this is just what I'm imagining. I wonder if it's just something, is this my imagination? Is this something that I want? Am I just thinking this up?" He said, "My sheep hear my voice, I know them, and they follow me." You see, the truth is, Jesus Christ is the Good Shepherd. And if I know Him and I love Him, I'm going to follow Him. Now, who can say the Lord is my shepherd? Just because somebody says, "Well, I believe in God"? No. The Lord is my shepherd. That is a personal relationship. How do you have a personal relationship with the great shepherd? You have a personal relationship by coming to the realization that you're sinful, acknowledging His death on the cross, and receiving Him by faith as your personal Savior. How can the one who is the Savior of the world be your good shepherd and you reject the Savior? You can't reject the Savior and have the shepherd. Jesus said, "I am the good shepherd." God the Father, God the Son, God the Holy Spirit, the Trinity that makes up the triune God, the Trinity. God the Father, God the Son, God the Spirit. And when you think in terms of the creation, who's there creating the world? Jesus Christ. He is the good shepherd. You cannot pray this, and oftentimes this is a prayer. "The Lord is my shepherd, I shall not want." That's the way people oftentimes, especially when they're in trouble, they will pray this as if it's a prayer. It's not a prayer. He's simply expressing His relationship to the Father. So what I want to ask is this, two things. Can you honestly say, "The Lord is my shepherd"? Who are we referring to? Jesus Christ, the Son of God, who went to the cross and died for your sins and mine. That's who He is. Can you say, "Yes, I know His voice and I follow Him"? That is the will and purpose and plan of God for all of us. So first of all, He says He is a personal shepherd. Secondly, He is a providing shepherd. Look at this. "The Lord is my shepherd, I shall not want." Why? Because He's my shepherd. What's He doing? He's carrying out His responsibility. His responsibility is to see to it that we have our needs met. And so He says He leads the sheep, as David would certainly lead his sheep to the green pastures, those that are ripe for food. Leads them to green pastures. Notice what He says. And He says He leads them beside quiet waters, still waters. And so when the sheep are being led by their shepherd, and they are being led into green pastures where they can feed, and beside quiet waters, not rushing waters, quiet waters, that's the best they can have it. There's the shepherd in sight for their protection. Here are green pastures, and here are still waters. What was David saying to us? Simply this, that the good shepherd has committed himself to supplying our material and physical needs, and he is also committed himself to supplying our emotional and spiritual needs. Quiet waters, still waters, peace. Not only those physical and material things that we need, but peace for our life. And so as you think in terms of what your needs are, what your wants are, you see, the truth is, if I have a want in my life or some need in my life, and that need's not being met, then what do I have to say? I have to say, "Well, Lord, could you, is this just a psalm?" In other words, are you really committing yourself to meeting all of my needs? That's what he says. He says, "The Lord is my shepherd," and because he's my shepherd and he carries out his responsibility, he says, "I will not be in want." Now, I may want some things that I should not have. And if I want some things I should not have, I have to remember that the good shepherd, listen, he's a good shepherd. And the good shepherd does what? He does what is best for the sheep. He leads them into good pastures, and he leads them beside pure waters or still waters, certainly not waters that are poison. And so therefore, when he says, "The Lord is my shepherd, I shall not want." So we said, first of all, he's the personal shepherd. He's mine. That is when I've received him as my personal Savior, first of all. Secondly, that he's a providing shepherd. Whatever my needs are, he has assumed responsibility to guide me in such a way that if I follow his will If I listen to his voice and if I follow him, every single need is going to be met, or the good shepherd will have failed. And the good shepherd, who is absolutely omniscient, and listen, who knows all about our needs even before we know about them, listen, he's not going to be surprised by anything. He always has perfect provision. And if you'll notice what Paul said, he said our God will supply all of our needs according to his riches, his wealth, his abundance in glory in Christ Jesus, which means as we follow Christ, who is the good shepherd, he assumes responsibility and he will see to it that every need is met. If I have a need that is unmet, I need to look at the master, the good shepherd, and ask him why, what's going on in my life that somehow this need is not being met. So first of all, he's a personal shepherd, then he's a providing shepherd. Third thing I want you to notice is this, and that is he is a pardoning shepherd. He says, he is my shepherd, I shall not want, makes me to lie down in green pastures, he leads me beside quiet waters, he restores my soul. I think there are two things here when we think in terms of having our soul restored. Well, let's think in terms of what happens to sheep. What do? They wander. They can be behind the shepherd and around the shepherd and following the shepherd and keeping their eyes on the shepherd. He's always a symbol of protection for them. But sheep do what? They by nature just wander. Well, what causes them to wander? Well, they get their eyes off the shepherd, for example, and sometimes they look at what appears to be greener fields. Now, the good shepherd knows exactly where the sheep ought to be feeding. But once in a while, those sheep get their eyes off the shepherd, and what happens? They look at something that looks like greener fields. You know how we get out of God's will? We get out of God's will by taking our eyes off the good shepherd and looking at something that looks like it's greener and fresher and more inviting and better than God has provided at the present moment. That is, if we see something that looks better, what we're saying is, Lord, good shepherd, thank you very much for leading me here. But I think I'm attracted to that over there because that looks greener and looks more refreshing and more satisfying, and I think it'll have more contentment, so I'm going over there and feed. What I'm saying is to the good shepherd, the Lord Jesus, I think I know better about what I need than you do. And so what happens? That's what gets us in trouble. We wander away from our Lord because we think we know better than he does. And at the moment, something appears better, and we're attracted by something that appears better. And the next thing we know, we are out of the will of God and wondering why we are in want, because we've taken our eyes off the shepherd. He says he restores our soul. So what happens? When the sheep wander away, the Bible says the good shepherd goes after them. And what does he do? Here's what he does not do. He does not walk up to the sheep and take his rod and go whack. You know better than that. He knows that sheep are dumb. So what does he do? And God knows how dumb we act sometimes, doesn't he? So what does he do? He picks the sheep up, puts it in his arms, carries it back to the fold or to the rest of the sheep, puts it down, moves on. No scolding, no beating because the sheep wandered away. Here's what he was saying. I love people no matter what. The good shepherd loves all kinds of sheep. And sometimes all of us flounder and wander and think we know better than God does. What does he do? He's always there to forgive us. God's never there with his rod to beat us. He does not condemn us. You know why? God is a very intelligent being. He knows that we in our frailties, in our weaknesses, and in our naturalness, that we are naturally going to, at times, we're going to flounder and we're going to wander and we're going to think it's greener there than it is here. And what happens? We get out of God's will. Does God get upset? Does he get angry? No, he doesn't. What does he do? He chastens us in order to teach us what? That if you go over there, you're going to get in trouble. You're going to end up in one. That's not what you want. You think that's what you want, but I do know better where the green pastures and the cool waters are. How many times have I ever gotten lost by putting my compass in my pocket and think I can figure this one out? And finally get out there somewhere and think, Lord, I think I'm lost. You know why? Because I thought I was a little smarter than I was, and I thought I don't need a compass. If you're not watching the good shepherd, you're going to get yourself in trouble. He says he's there to restore us, to bring us back, and that is exactly what he does because he loves us. He says if we confess our sins, now watch this, This way we read it. We read it, but this is what we think. If we confess our sins, he's faithful and just to forgive us of our sins and cleanse us from all unrighteousness and then whip us good. No, that's not what he says. He is a tender, loving shepherd. Now, it's difficult for us to visualize an omnipotent, omniscient, omnipresent, all-knowing, holy God acting like a shepherd. But you know what? We act like sheep. Does he not say, all we like sheep have gone astray? We have. And so what happens? He says, and the Father has placed upon him the iniquity of us. Who has suffered for our sin? Jesus. In order that we may be forgiven and taken into his arms and brought back into the fold and restored. But I think there's something else involved in this restoration when he says he restores our soul. All of us, for example, have our lifestyle. All of us are probably busy to some degree, and you have responsibilities in your home and your family and your business and all the rest. And so all of us at times get tired, and we get weary, and we get a little faint-hearted. And what happens? We get sort of worn out. And when he says he restores our soul, what is he talking about? Not only is he restoring me when I sin against him and disobey him, but he restores these souls and refreshes our weariness and our tiredness. He knows that we face situations and circumstances that are emotionally tiring and emotionally draining. And knowing that, what does he do? He desires to restore our soul. How does he do that? It is in fellowship with him. And you see, if I'm wise enough to understand that spending time with him alone is the greatest soul refresher there is. Your spirit restored. Now, the body oftentimes may need restoration and rest from your daily duties and so forth. But when it comes to restoring my soul, how's it restored? Intimacy. Intimacy with the Good Shepherd, with Jesus. Intimacy with him, listening to him and letting him put his arms around you and hold you tight and remind you that he loves you with all of his infinite divine love he pours out upon us. What is the Good Shepherd doing? He genuinely loves every single one of his sheep. He is there to do what? To restore that soul, to lift that soul, to cheer them up and to encourage them. And not some platitudes, but when he says he restores our soul, he has the capacity to enable me to step above the circumstance, no matter what it is, and keep going regardless of what's happening around me. He restores our soul. You know what? There's not anybody else in the world who can. The Lord is my shepherd, I shall not want. Makes me to lie down in green pastures, leads me beside quiet, still waters. He says he does what? He restores our soul.
9: 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We'll hear more about our Good Shepherd who walks with us through our valleys in today's Moment with Charles Stanley. It's coming up.
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15: Today's scripture reading is Ephesians chapter 2, verses 1 through 9. And you were dead in your trespasses and sins, in which you formerly walked, according to the course of this world, according to the prince of the power of the air, of the spirit that is now working in the sons of disobedience. Among them, we too, all formerly lived in the lusts of our flesh, indulging the desires of the flesh and of the mind, and were by nature children of wrath, even as the rest. But God, being rich in mercy, because of His great love with which He loved us, even when we were dead in our transgressions, made us alive together with Christ. By grace you have been saved, and raised us up with Him, and seated us with Him in the heavenly places in Christ Jesus, so that in the ages to come He might show the surpassing riches of His grace in kindness toward us in Christ Jesus. For by grace you have been saved through faith, and that not of yourselves, it is the gift of God, not as a result of works, so that no one may boast.
16: Is it possible to know beyond a shadow of a doubt that you are saved? Yes. God wants us to have unquestionable assurance of our salvation. And three words anchor our assurance that our faith is genuine. 1. Knowledge. It's essential to know that we're sinners and our sins have alienated us from God. Since we're helpless to remedy this situation, He's our only hope for salvation. We must also know that Jesus is God and He came to die in our place, thereby rescuing us. 2. Conviction. One of the Holy Spirit's jobs is to convict us of sin so we can see our need for a Savior. But that alone is not enough. God's Spirit also convinces us the message of salvation in Christ is true, and He invites us to respond. And 3. Trust. When we come to see our need and the sufficiency of Christ's provision for our forgiveness, the next step is trust, believing in and relying on Jesus as our Savior and Lord. The entire Trinity is involved in our salvation. The Son provided the perfect sacrifice for sin. The Father draws us to Christ, and the Holy Spirit convicts and convinces us to believe in Jesus. We are saved because of God's amazing grace and limitless love.
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16: Jesus is the Good Shepherd, and He offers to sustain us in every circumstance, every day. 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
8: Even though I walk through the valley of the shadow of death, I fear no evil. When I think about your life and mine, is it not true that when you and I get up every day, we walk through a valley of the shadow of death? What are we talking about? For example, when I think about the loneliness, the insecurity, the rejection that people feel, when I think about all of the disappointments and the poor self-esteem that people have to live with, when they walk day by day, it's like walking through a valley And the shadow that's there is a shadow that's it's reminding them of things that they have to deal with every day. We're not talking about just when you die. Every day, you and I walk through valleys. Every day, we face difficulties and hardships. What is he saying? All the things that we walk through, he says, I will fear no evil. I'm not going to fear anything on Monday, Tuesday, Wednesday, Thursday, Friday, Saturday, and Sunday, this week, next month, next year, next decade, no matter what. Why? Because the good shepherd is with me. But you see, the only people who can say that are those who have trusted the Good Shepherd, who is the Savior, Jesus, as their personal Savior. Then you can say what Jesus said. What did he say? He said, I'll never leave you nor forsake you.
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1: In the Bible, we read of Jesus being called the Good Shepherd, the Great Shepherd, the Chief Shepherd, all wonderful titles for our Lord and Savior. But King David, in Psalm 23, when he calls him my shepherd, that is the most wonderful designation of all. And now, to begin us, here is the full group to sing, Savior, like a shepherd, lead us.

The Bible has the answer. You have provided the questions, and we search God's holy word, the Bible, in order to find the answers. Question number one. Are the prophecies in Daniel only relating to the end times? The Old Testament prophecy of Daniel, which you find immediately after Ezekiel, one of the great major prophets of the Old Testament text, and indeed these prophecies relate to the end times, but not only to the end times. There is movement, there are stepping stones which are laid out in these prophecies, some of which has already taken place, such as Daniel speaking about the Babylonian Empire, the Medo-Persian Empire, the Greek and the Roman empires. All of these move decidedly, not simply toward end times, but they decidedly move toward the kingdom of heaven, which is contrasted with all of these temporary and passing, though mighty, empires, the kingdom of heaven, which will not pass away, decidedly pointing to the kingdom of heaven, which supersedes all of these, and not just for a short time span. You must remember that the scriptures, they are given for our edification. And yes, as we look to the future, and whether the end time is tomorrow or whether it is yet 100 or 1,000 years from now, we are simply not told. We are told of the season, and surely the coming of Christ and the wrap-up of this world must be soon, for the telltale signs are all about us. The character of the culture in which we live, all of these things speak forcibly. But even 100 years ago, 1,000 years ago, Daniel reveals to us the character of God in each generation. And so we dig in, we learn not simply of the end times, but of the faithful, promise, covenant-keeping God whom we serve and whom we adore. Question number two. Are my parents and siblings who believed in Christ in heaven, or are they asleep in the ground? We have dealt with this numerous times, and let me touch on this briefly. One passage of scripture which I think is most helpful is Philippians chapter 1. And the Apostle Paul, as he is writing with joy to a congregation

Christian there in Philippi, whom he took much joy in and who he loved ever so dearly, he is thinking about whether it is better for him to pass on or whether for him to remain. And he concludes that it is better for him to remain. I take you to chapter 1 of Philippians and verses 21 and 23 especially, and hear what the Apostle Paul says. He says, "For me to live is Christ, and to die is gain." We must ask the question, is a person to be laid in a grave and for them to be asleep for 100 or 1,000 years until Christ comes, is that gain? The Apostle Paul was one who loved to be active, who loved to be about the business of bringing men and women to Christ and of proclaiming the glories of his Lord and Savior Jesus Christ and of knowing Christ. I cannot imagine that the Apostle Paul would term being laid and doing soul sleep, as it is termed, that he would be attracted to that. He says, "To die is gain. If I am to live on in the flesh, this will mean fruitful labor for me, and I do not know which to choose. But I am hard pressed," he says in verse 23, "from both directions, having the desire to depart and be with Christ, for that is much better." What Paul says in the middle of verse 23, to depart and be with Christ. Dear friend, your family members who trusted in Christ, who delighted in Christ, who loved Christ, who served Christ, who trusted in Christ, they, though their bodies, you will be able to go and stand over top of them, where that cemetery is, where their graves are. You can go and perhaps see their tombstone, and you can remember the time when they were laid there. Yes, their body is still there, but their spirit has gone to be with Christ, even as the Apostle Paul here says, to be with Christ, with Christ. The body is laid in the grave to await the great getting up morning of the rapture. It is there, and it is termed as being asleep, but the soul is as alive now for them as ever. And they are rejoicing in the presence of our Lord and Savior, Jesus Christ, and you will see them glad morning very, very soon. Thank you for these questions. If you have a question, send it to us. Our mailing address is Faith to Live By, Box 426, Winnipeg, Manitoba, R3C2H6. Rick and Matt Bowring sing Living Hope, and that is followed by Heidi, Terry, and Tim as they sing, "I Call Him Lord."

I'm Jim Barber, and I am so pleased to tell you of Praise to the Lord, a brand new recording of 13 gospel songs by the Faith to Live By musicians. Included in this set of 13 songs are well-known favorites, such as A New Name in Glory, His Eye is on the Sparrow, Oh, Worship the King, Take the Name of Jesus with You, Wonderful Grace of Jesus, and of course the title song, Praise to the Lord the Almighty, as well as 7 other songs of rich blessing. This new song collection is freely available in CD format, as well as downloadable audio files from our website, faithtoliveby.ca. 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On that same website, the 13 audio files for this set of songs, as well as many other previous recording projects, are available for free download. It is our prayer that all of these recordings will be a means of the Lord's blessing and encouragement far

0: Christ.
1: In Luke's gospel, Jesus sends out the 12 for ministry and they return. Then Jesus sends out 70 of his disciples and they come back elated at what they had experienced, at what they had seen taking place. And I want to focus your attention upon what Jesus does after they come back with an exciting report of what they had seen, what they had experienced firsthand, the power of God at work. Jesus had said to them, "Rejoice not that you have the demons subject to you, but rejoice that your names are recorded in heaven." And then verse 21 of Luke 10, "At that very time, he," Jesus, "rejoiced greatly in the Holy Spirit and said, 'I praise you, O Father.'" Here is one of the wonderful examples of Father, Son, and Holy Spirit. Some people wonder, well, are they not just one and the same? Here, Luke itemizes, or rather names them specifically as three separate individuals, yet within the unity of the Godhead. Jesus rejoiced greatly in the Holy Spirit, and he, through this means, addresses the Father. "I praise you, O Father, Lord of heaven and earth, that you have hidden these things from the wise and intelligent." Jesus had not marched into any academy. He had not marched into some place of great learning, looking for those who would be his followers. He was looking for the obedient. "I praise you, O Father, Lord of heaven, that you have hidden these things from the wise and intelligent and have revealed them to infants." I'm not sure if I was one of the 12 disciples or one of the 70 disciples that I would have been terribly thrilled with that title. But Jesus said, "Unless you become like a little child, you shall in no wise enter the kingdom of heaven." And we need to make sure that we're not so stuffed full of ourselves that we are not ready to come and to be as a child in trust. Just yesterday, I was with a family who had a tiny little infant, less than a year old. How trusting that precious little girl. She would stand up and she would lean over. She was confident that the hands that were holding her would be there. "I praise you. You have revealed this to infants." "Yes, Father, for this way was well-pleasing in your sight." Oh, God has a plan and he is working out that plan. And this very means and this very road or route, this very plan of action, you might say, was well-pleasing in his sight. "All things," Jesus says, "have been handed over to me by my Father, and no one knows who the Son is except the Father, and who the Father is except the Son." In order to know the one, you need to know the other, and vice versa, Jesus is saying. The Father knows the Son knows the Father. And Jesus says, "And anyone to whom the Son wills to reveal him." And then, having prayed so, he turns to the disciples, he said privately, "Blessed." In Matthew chapter 5, we have the Beatitudes. "Blessed, blessed, blessed," Jesus declares. Here also is a Beatitude. "Blessed are the eyes which see the things you see." How privileged you are. "For I say to you that many prophets and kings wished to see the things which you see and did not see them, and to hear the things which you hear and did not hear them." Many of the Old Testament prophets, they search diligently to understand the prophecies which were revealed to them. And they had a kernel. They had a part of the truth. They were being led along. But Jesus says, how fortunate, how blessed, how privileged it is that Jesus Christ, God's only Son Himself, has come in the flesh, and that all of the pieces have come together in Him. All of the prophecies of Bethlehem, of Nazareth, of Galilee, of Jerusalem, they were being fulfilled before their very eyes. And Jesus says, do not take this for granted. Do not let this pass you by, but wake up and pay attention. Oh, that's something that I repeatedly want to do. When I travel here or there, I need to remind myself, don't take for granted where you are. You're not at home. You're not in the office as you typically are so much of the year. I'm in a different place, but here Jesus is saying to these people, this is not just business as usual. God has drawn near. God is at work in a very particular and mighty way, and we need to take hold of what is going on here. Let me address you. Have you understood that God has come near? Have you understood the blessing that God has placed right before you in that you have the Bible before you, that you have a gospel broadcast where there is truth that is declared to you? You have heard the gospel message of Jesus Christ and of His love for you. Have you responded? Or do you say, oh, not now, I'm a little busy right now, I'll get to it another time? Dear friend, pay full attention and hear the call of Jesus Christ. Hear that He wants to do a great work in your life. He wants to forgive you. He wants life to come abundant and eternal. Oh, would you come and live in Him today?

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9: In Proverbs 23:4, God warns, "Do not wear yourself out to get rich. Have the wisdom to show restraint." Here are the common elements of a typical get-rich-quick investment. First, it promises an abnormally high rate of return. Logically, if it sounds too good to be true, it probably is. Secondly, generally the investor has limited understanding of the investment. Third, it requires a quick decision. Fourth, debt is often used. And number five, it is typically not diversified. Verse 5 of Proverbs 23:5 informs us of what occurs often with a get-rich-quick investment. Here's what it says. "Cast but a glance at riches and they are gone, for they will surely sprout wings and fly off into the sky like an eagle." God's approach is different. The emphasis in Scripture is to save and invest a little at a time over a long period of time and not to try to make a lot of money quickly. Proverbs 21:5 states, "Steady plodding brings prosperity. Hasty speculation brings poverty." In summary, avoid get-rich-quick investments.
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10: From hybrids to EVs, then back to hybrids. Now it's back to the drawing board for an auto industry still trying to crack the code. What do car buyers really want? And will the next innovation finally win the majority over?

0: I wish I could have been a fly on the wall in that first meeting. How can we get more people to buy EVs? I know. Let's put a gas engine into the EVs. Brilliant. And actually, it might be brilliant. The big hang-up of an EV has always been its range, the time it takes to recharge, and the infrastructure that's never really quite been there. And here's what's unique. It won't be a gas engine that makes the vehicle move, but a gas generator that recharges the battery en route. Well, likewise, our souls need to be recharged daily. There's no substitute for God's word. Not just the occasional recharge, but His word abiding in us. Welcome to Haven Today. I'm David Wolin, sharing the great story that's all about Jesus. Today we continue in our series, Cultivating Contentment in Christ. If you missed it yesterday, a colleague of mine here at Haven interviewed me on the air, and we flipped it around since our special offer this week includes a set of monthly devotionals that I wrote on this subject of contentment.
1: If someone were to read all 31 days of this issue of the Anchor Devotional, Contentment in the Chaos, what is one thought, idea, line that you would want someone to remember?
0: Contentment is actually a byproduct. You can't just go out there and get it and work on it. This is something really that the Holy Spirit has to author in you, work out in your life. But the one constant through all of it is going to be striving for fresh eyes daily to behold Christ, because contentment in the Christian life can't be found anywhere else or apart from Him. So it's all about Jesus. It really is. And I did mean that. Here at Haven, that's not just a tagline. It's mission and vision. It's our heartbeat. We are fully convinced that living the Christian life is all about Jesus. That conviction drives everything we do. 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And now let's set our hearts in worship on the one who holds us fast. 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

This is Haven Today. I'm David Wolin. When I was a small child, my younger sisters and I would often go and spend the day with my grandmother. Almost always, she would take us to the library first thing, and we'd return with a large stack of children's books. She'd read to us for hours, and she could do voices better than anyone I've ever met. And there was never a character for which she did not have the perfect voice. Of all the stories, I would say her favorite and ours was the original Winnie the Pooh stories. And that comes to mind because each of those characters, and this was a distinct part of the genius of A.A. Milne, each of the characters embodies a personality, a temperament, an emotional profile. And it takes no convincing or explanation. It is right on the surface. Kids understand it perfectly. Eeyore is always sad. Tigger is always happy, bouncing around and having fun. Owl is wise and stoic. Kanga is patient and motherly. Piglet desperately wants to please, but is often anxious. And then there's Pooh, who is humble and simple, and no matter what's going on, there is one thing this lovable bear knows, that nothing will be quite right unless Christopher Robin is near. And when he is, Pooh has no doubt. Whatever's the matter, it is going to turn out right simply because Christopher Robin is there, and it's as simple as that. Throughout the stories, this is the constant. And it's so compelling that even a child can understand. They can't help but be drawn in. I have no idea whether A.A. Milne knew the Lord, but in my view, in his stories, the relationship that he created between Winnie the Pooh and Christopher Robin is the single best allegory I've encountered in literature, even if it was an unintentional allegory. It's one that sketches a picture of contentment in Christ. Think about it. In the real world, we have lots of relationships, and those relationships matter. God designed us that way, for relationship, but there is none that will ever compare with what we have in Christ. He stands apart. We are dependent on Him, and nothing will ever be right apart from His presence. And for the believer who is growing in Christ, there will be an ever-present longing, increasing more and more for that sense of His nearness and presence. Only because of this will we ever be able to say, at the deepest levels of our soul, it is well. Even as the storms of life are battering us with the wind and the waves, even when it hurts, even when a season of grief or suffering or pain is here and not over yet, just ongoing, even then we can say, it is well with my soul. Because Jesus isn't merely the one who makes us feel all right. He's the one who actually makes it all right. And He can do that because we know all authority in heaven and earth has been given to Him. And so in this life, more often than not, suffering and contentment will coexist all around us. Sometimes it happens simultaneously. Sometimes it's back and forth like a ping pong ball, and yet both are present. It's a paradox. It seems like a self-contradictory statement. How can you have contentment in suffering? But it really is possible, and that's true for any Christian. And I say it's possible because it does not come automatically. It requires a growth in spiritual maturity to be able to say with all sincerity, as the Apostle Paul does in Philippians chapter 4, I have learned in whatever situation I am to be content. I know how to be brought low, and I know how to abound. And so here's the question. How did this come to be true of Paul? Was it simply God's special grace to him as an apostle? Or did he have this contentment the moment that he received back his sight as a new convert in Damascus? I don't think so. Philippians is a letter that Paul wrote in the latter years of his life while he was in prison. In fact, he says in the text that he is writing it as a prisoner. But at this point, Paul has now spent decades serving Christ. And there's a little he's not experienced or suffered for his Savior. He's been in danger many times, always on the move, often cold or hungry, mocked and scorned, shipwrecked, beaten, now imprisoned.
And that's why this next statement is so profound. In any and every circumstance, I have learned the secret of facing plenty and hunger, abundance and need. I can do all things through Him who strengthens me. The words of that last sentence are among the most commonly quoted by Christian believers, although we often append them to our ambitions and aspirations. Are we going to do something big? Or maybe you don't like speaking in public, but you're called to give a testimony in front of your church. And so you say to yourself, I can do all things through Christ who strengthens me. And in that, you're right. It's not wrong to tell yourself this or to comfort yourself with this. But Paul says it, looking at the hardship to which he knows Christ has called him, and he needs strength for what he must suffer. And yet still, Philippians has been often described as the joy letter, or the epistle of joy. Paul speaks of joy and rejoicing again and again, but I've come to wonder if there might be a better label. And for this, a light bulb came on during my interview last week with Andrew Wilson when he pointed out that contentment is one of the seven flavors of happiness. And as we're growing in Christ, this is the flavor that shows up between flourishing and fullness. And for Christian believers, that last kind of happiness called fullness, that's what we'll experience in glory one day. But until that day comes, there is a sense in which contentment is the apex of happiness that we can know here on earth as we grow in deeper maturity in Christ. And Paul says this was something he had to learn. In fact, he called it a secret, not as in there's something that I know but won't tell you because it's a secret, but rather secret as in it's the key. It's the pivotal thing that once learned changes everything. Maybe a little bit like a golf swing. It's one thing to see it from another person, and it's something altogether different to do this yourself. In the game of golf, for me early on, every time I went out on the course, I put a little note card into my pocket and I tried to review it before every hole. Okay, breathe deeply, relax, slow down your breathing, bend your knees, keep your back straight, keep your left arm firm, relax your hands, but not too much. Don't take your eye off the ball. Don't swing the club like a baseball bat. Do it more like a pendulum. Bring the power from your hips, and on it went. Now, how can anyone hold all of that in their head and then execute it in one fluid motion? I wish I could tell you. I have not mastered this, although I'm a little closer than I used to be. Learning contentment is a bit like this. It just doesn't come naturally. It takes time. And specifically, time at the feet of Jesus. And in Philippians, Paul both speaks about this and shows us what it is to have contentment in Christ. So let's go back to chapter 1 and let's observe Paul's contentment. Where does he place his focus and attention? What are the truths Paul is holding on to? What does his contentment look like? And how does all of this help us to learn contentment in Christ? Paul begins with greetings, as per usual. He's writing this with Timothy at his side. He's writing to the church in the city of Philippi. He knows them well, and this letter is for the whole church, although he does speak directly to the leaders as well. Starting with verse 3. I thank my God in all my remembrance of you, always in every prayer of mine for you all, making my prayer with joy. Jumping down to verse 7, it is right for me to feel this way about you all, because I hold you in my heart. And verse 9, it is my prayer that your love may abound more and more with knowledge and all discernment, so that you may approve what is excellent, and so be pure and blameless for the day of Christ, filled with the fruit of righteousness that comes through Jesus Christ to the glory and praise of God. This is striking. Paul doesn't begin with himself. His gaze is upward and outward before it ever turns inward. Paul has learned the secret of contentment, and I think we're seeing part of that on display right here. Contentment looks upward and outward first. And Paul does both at once. He expresses love, concern, and affection for them,
all of which is connected to God's love, concern, and affection for them in Christ. And here is the second observation about contentment, and it's deeply connected to the first. Contentment grounds itself in humility. Perhaps you've heard humility described as not thinking less of yourself, but thinking of yourself less. Well, that's what Paul is doing, and he's calling them to this kind of humility. And that we see in chapter 2, where Paul says, "Do nothing from selfish ambition or conceit, but in humility count others more significant than yourselves. Let each of you look not only to his own interests, but also to the interests of others." And that's what Paul's doing. And he could have followed that by just saying, "Just as you've seen this in me, my love and care for you, likewise do this for others." But no, Paul doesn't see himself as the exemplar of humility. Instead, he says, "Have this mind among yourselves, which is yours in Christ Jesus." And then he points to the ultimate example of humility in what Christ did, taking on human flesh, dwelling among us, taking the form of a servant all the way to the cross. And contentment grounds itself in a humility that does this, a humility that looks upward and outward. This is the ground floor for contentment. It's the starting line. It's base camp for an ascent up the mountain upon which contentment in Christ is learned. And now we'll go back to where we left off in Philippians chapter 1. Having expressed his heart and love for them, now Paul speaks about his own circumstances. And this also is important. Yes, contentment begins by looking upward and outward, but it also does not fail to look inward. And you've probably met people like this, people who are a one-way street. At first, it's disarming and engaging. They want to know all about you, question after question. But then you find eventually it doesn't go both ways. They want into your life, but they won't let you into theirs. Paul does not do that. Now, let's take a look at the facts real quick here first. This is the backdrop the Philippian church already knows about. Where is Paul? He's in Rome. How did he get there? This we find in the latter part of the book of Acts. Paul had first been arrested back in Jerusalem. He was from there moved for his own safety to stand trial. He testified before the rulers and officials in Judea. Then he appealed to Caesar, which was his right as a Roman citizen, but that meant prolonged imprisonment. He'd have to go to Rome as a prisoner. This is a longer story, longer than we have time for today. It's contained in the book of Acts, which concludes with Paul finally arriving in Rome. There he's under house arrest, awaiting his trial, and the final two verses of the book read, "He," that is Paul, "lived there 2 whole years at his own expense and welcomed all who came to him, proclaiming the kingdom of God and teaching about the Lord Jesus Christ with all boldness and without hindrance." And so it's from here that Paul writes to the churches in chains. After enduring so much, what is Paul's outlook? How does he feel about his circumstances? In verse 12, he says, "I want you to know, brothers, that what has happened to me has really served to advance the gospel, so that it has become known throughout the whole imperial guard and to all the rest that my imprisonment is for Christ. And most of the brothers, having become confident in the Lord by my imprisonment, are much more bold to speak the word without fear." To me, Paul's outlook is incredible. How easily this passage could have read like this: "I want you to know, brothers, that what has happened to me has really been nothing short of a disaster. I'm innocent. That's obvious to everybody. Even this Roman guard I'm chained to knows this. And yet here I am, months dragging into years. Who knows whether Caesar will ever see me? And can you believe I'm having to pay my own expenses while I wait for Rome to get their act together? What did I do to deserve this?" Now, which letter do you think you would have written in his place? Yeah, me too. The second version comes from seeing circumstances through a self-first lens, but Paul sees it through a Christ-first lens, and that dramatically alters what he sees. He could have been miserable, but instead, he is content.
And it's because of all the lessons that Paul has learned along the way walking with Christ for decades, all of that now helping him by faith to see what God was doing. Paul says, thanks to his imprisonment, this is verse 18, Christ is proclaimed. And he says, in that I rejoice. Yes, and I will rejoice, for I know that through your prayers and the help of the Spirit of Jesus Christ, this will turn out for my deliverance, as it is my eager expectation and hope that I will not be at all ashamed, but that with full courage, now, as always, Christ will be honored in my body, whether by life or by death. For to me, to live is Christ, and to die is gain. Paul's telling them, everything is going to be all right. In fact, better than all right. Why? Because the glory of Jesus Christ and the advance of the gospel is at the very center of Paul's life. And he views his circumstances through that lens. It's a contentment resting on humility, focused on Jesus, and motivated by kingdom priorities. Everything is going to be all right. Because Paul knows the person who matters most, the only one who can make everything all right, and the one who has promised he will set things right. That person is by Paul's side, and that changes everything. And so for Paul, it really is a win-win situation. He simply cannot lose. Could it go from bad to worse? No. Not when viewed through a Christ-first lens. It can only go from contentment to glory beyond compare. For as Paul says, to live is Christ, and to die is gain.

0: Amen. This is Haven Today. I'm David Wolin. The Christian life is all about Jesus. It has to be. And we find the contentment our souls long for only by abiding daily in Christ. 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I'm David Wolin. Won't you come back again next time? We'll be keeping it all about Jesus. It's the great story here on Haven Today. For your walk with Jesus, I'm David Wolin with Haven Today, inviting you to anchor your day in God's Word. People today have more access to the Bible than at any time in history. Study Bibles, pocket-sized Bibles, men and women's study Bibles, children's Bibles, not to mention all the different translations. And yet so many people are still, as Jesus said, ever seeing but never perceiving, and ever hearing but never understanding. They may go through the motions of religion, but they've never responded to Jesus in faith. And perhaps today you're listening and the Lord is nudging you. This describes your life right now. So what should you do? Simply this: confess your sin, repent before Him, and look to Christ alone, who died and rose to save you. Get more daily encouragement for your walk with Jesus at haventoday.org.
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3: Joe, all of us are in need of regular, periodic cleansing. Say, well, Glenn, how do we cleanse ourselves? Well, part of that is happening right now. Did you know that? Did you know right now, as we're in the Word of God is like a scrubbing agent. And it's scrubbing us. The washing of water by the Word of God. We get polluted. We get contaminated. Stuff sticks to us as we walk through this world. And the Word of God helps cleanse us of that. That's why we need to be in the Word of God. It is a lot of things, but one of the things it is a cleansing agent.

0: That was Pastor Glenn Nutt, and this is Stay in the Word, the radio ministry of Rocky Mountain Calvary Chapel, local church in Calgary, and we're so glad you've joined us today. We continue our series through the Old Testament book of Nehemiah, picking up where we left off last time in the 12th chapter, a portion of scripture that commemorates the massive restoration of the walls and gates of Jerusalem. But before the people celebrate this significant accomplishment, the leaders needed to lead them in a procession of purification. In the 30th verse, we're told, "Then the priests and Levites purified themselves and purified the people, the gates, and the wall." The idea is that only purified people could worship and praise God, and the people needed to follow what was laid out in the Word of God in order to worship Him. You may feel impure and unworthy of worshiping the Lord at church yourself, but as we'll learn today, we're all in the same boat. We need the washing of the water of the Word, and so let's join Pastor Glenn with the back half of this message that we started yesterday.
1: It says the priests and Levites purified themselves, purified the people, the gates, and the wall. Purity is necessary to celebrate. And you know, that's what purity does. Purity is what comes into this thing called celebration. And why we don't, celebration isn't the same as partying, because it involves purity. Purity is necessary to worship. I cannot worship.

word purity. Purity doesn't mean self-righteous. Purity doesn't mean uptight or judgmental or critical. It doesn't even mean perfect. Purity means cleansed. It means washed. And if you're kind of simple thinker like I am, think of dirty dishes, how they need to be washed. And we need to wash our dishes before we use them again. The motivation of all is purity in presentation. You don't want to serve dinner on dirty dishes. And so that which receives and presents the food you want cleansed. God is looking for cleansed vessels by which he can pour himself in and out to people, whom people can receive him from. You know, all of us are in need of regular, periodic cleansing. Say, well, Glenn, how do we cleanse ourselves? Well, part of that is happening right now. Did you know that? Did you know right now, as we're in the Word of God is like a scrubbing agent. And it's scrubbing us. The washing of water by the Word of God. We get polluted. We get contaminated. Stuff sticks to us as we walk through this world. And the Word of God helps cleanse us of that. That's why we need to be in the Word of God. It is a lot of things, but one of the things it is a cleansing agent. But then there is also the cleansing of confession. And by confession, I'm not talking about some room that you go into on the side that has a screen in it and some ritual that we go through called confession. The Bible speaks about confession as something we do to God first, but also to man, believing that God has forgiven us, and simple to say, but not always simple to do. You know what? I can waste a lot of my time trying to sow fig leaves to cover my mistakes. Admit mistakes. Don't hide them. Don't deny them. Admit sin. Don't blame others or seek to minimize them, especially before God, and confess to God, but then also to others that might be involved. That's part of it too. The Bible doesn't just say confess to God. That's the first and the most important thing. But we also confess to one another. James talks about that. You know, I have a regular, well-used confession booth that I go to once I've gone to God direct. Her name is Jennifer. Because she's usually the one that's affected. She lives with me. She's the closest person to me. If anybody knows what's going on and will be affected by the spillover of my fleshliness, it will probably be my wife. And I've learned a long time ago that she has x-ray vision and she knows what's going on, and so I just might as well just admit it. Just get it over right away, right? No big tough guy there. Like, it's just kind of like, let's just deal with it. And I think sometimes she's had to say that to me. You know, can you just, like, say it and deal with it? I'm waiting. And it's like, okay, sorry. And it's like, okay, all right, just exhale. Here's the simple but profound truth. If we confess our sins, he is faithful and just to forgive us our sins and to cleanse us from all unrighteousness. If we confess, then we don't wallow in it. We don't get a probation period that has to go for so long and then we can be ourselves again. No, no, no. On the basis of God's word, off we go, believing and resting in the forgiveness of God, rising up off of my knees, purified, cleansed, and willing to be his instrument, a tool in his hand, a channel of blessing. So what do we know about purity? Purity helps the joy to flow. You see, it just wasn't the people that were purified too. The gates and the walls were purified. Now, that would have involved some sacrifices, some animal sacrifices. A wall. Now, we know this. Like a wall, a house, a business, a place, a musical instrument, your guitar, your piano, a phone, a vehicle, a job. Those are not moral beings. You don't pick up your phone one day and all of a sudden Siri says, I'm sorry, I've sinned against you, Glenn. It doesn't work that way. Although sometimes I think my phone has sinned against me, but that's another thing. They don't sin. They don't get convicted. They don't, you know, confess and receive forgiveness, but nevertheless, they can be dedicated.
They can be set apart. They can be consecrated and purified in that sense.

0: guarded, offered up, protected, blessed for the master's use. So joy and purity, but there's one other thing, and we're going to just like skip down through some verses. Look at verse 31. It says, "So I brought the leaders of Judah up on the wall and appointed two large thanksgiving choirs. One went to the right hand on the wall toward the refuge gate." Now look at verse 36, just the end of that. It says, "With the musical instruments of David, the man of God, Ezra the scribe went before them. By the fountain gate in front of them, they went up the stairs of the city of David." And it's still there. The city of David is a little bit lower elevation than where the Temple Mount is. "On the stairway of the wall beyond the house of David as far as the water gate eastward, the other thanksgiving choir went the opposite way." So picture it in your mind. They're on the walls and they're going the opposite way. "And I was behind them with half of the people on the wall going past the Tower of the Ovens as far as the broad wall." By the way, the broad wall, they've discovered that. Archaeologists have discovered that. You can look at that in the city of Jerusalem. You can go look at the broad wall today, part of it. "And above the gate of Ephraim, above the old gate, above the fish gate, the Tower of Hananel, the Tower of the Hundred, as far as the sheep gate, and they stopped by the gate of the prison." So the two thanksgiving choirs stood in the house of God likewise, I and half of the other rulers with me. So you've got two thanksgiving choirs. They go in opposite directions and they begin to circle on the top of the wall. It's quite a picture. And they're going to sing and they're going to celebrate. And as they sing, they're going to do this kind of singing where, you know, they sing a part and it goes there and the other part responds back to them. And they're going back and forth with this responsive singing. But it's all about thanksgiving. And that's the third thing. You can't truly celebrate without thanksgiving. Thankful people celebrate. Unthankful people complain. It's not hard to see why they were thankful, not just the wall being built, but they got some great leaders, some great followers, they've had some great miracles, some incredible wisdom, had some great provision from a Persian pagan king, had some great unity and cooperation, they have great defeats of the enemy, some great willingness to work, some great provision, on and on and on. Lots to thank the Lord for. You know, these are days in which it seems to be there's a lot of chatter, especially in social media, about being in the moment or living in the moment. Now, I don't know a better way to be in the moment than to always be on the lookout for something to thank the Lord for in that moment as it's happening. Right? That has a way of pulling you into what's going on like nothing else and seeing it from God's perspective as it happens. You see, because a thankful heart isn't natural, it has to be nurtured. I have an entitled heart naturally, and it has to be cultivated and helped by God's Spirit and the Word of God. And one of the signs of Christian maturity is a growing intentional ignorance of what I don't have and a growing appreciation for what I do have. That's a sign of Christian maturity. That's a sign that you're growing in the Lord. Not that you're an ostrich with your head in the sand. It's a sign that you are growing in the Lord. You know, for many years, I was doing something that I didn't think was affecting me. And hang on. All right, back. I was listening to talk radio every time I was in the car. And I realized after a while that my spirit and my attitude was starting to get set by angry people all the time. And quit nudging the person beside you. I can hear it right now. It's like, listen. No. This is just me. And you know what? On one hand, I don't want my head in the sand, but also I don't want the focus of my life to always be what's wrong. What's wrong? I read this book to find out what's right. Jesus is what's right. I like to be in his word. And how about what's right? And I'm finding these days it's more helpful usually to turn it off and to replace it with silence or maybe even something more edifying like praise and worship to the Lord. So here the city now is going to be surrounded with thanksgiving. And it's just this beautiful picture. And you know, some people think Nehemiah got this idea from Joshua. Remember when they went around the city for 6 days, and the seventh day they went around seven times, they shouted and the walls came down on the last day? And maybe that's where what he was thinking when he did this. Or maybe Nehemiah recalled that night, that evening, that lonely night when he did that inspection on horseback and he could only go so far because of the rubble. Remember that? That's a few messages ago. But this is a different day now. This is victory. The rubble's out of the way. The walls have been, and God's people are now surrounding the city in great victory in an unbroken, uninterrupted, united song of praise. Look at verse 43. And also that day they offered great sacrifices and rejoiced, for God had made them rejoice with great joy. The women and the children also rejoiced, so that the joy of Jerusalem was heard afar off. Hey, why are you rejoicing? God made me. I can't help myself. I can't help but rejoice. He has made me glad. And with all the families, everyone, all the families together, and the scripture says they were loud. I love how Nehemiah writes this. He says, the joy of Jerusalem was heard afar off. Not the sound of Jerusalem, not the noise of Jerusalem, but the joy of Jerusalem. What makes the rest of the world listen up is not the noise, but the joy. What a crazy, wonderful testimony they had that day in verse 43. I wonder sometimes if the world more hears my noise than my joy. My unbelieving friend, or my neighbors, or my buddy Jerry across the street, or a family member maybe. I wonder, what do they hear? Did you know that they have an ear for joy? You're saying, well, you know, really? Why would they have an ear for joy? Well, because they hear so very little of it. That's why. And there's a craving for it put in their heart by God. And the song of happiness, well, they come and they go, and sometimes they're few and they're far between. But joy, not so much. That sounds really different. That looks really different. You know, there is a song of the redeemed that the scripture talks about. You can follow that through the beautiful, through the Bible. This new, beautiful, compelling, refreshing sound to a sin-sick soul. And that is our song. That's our song of joy. And you know what? We're going to be singing it in heaven. Revelation 5 says that we're singing this song. You redeemed us to God by your blood. Only the church can sing about redemption. Because we've been bought. We've been purchased. We've been redeemed. And the world didn't give that to us. And the world can't take it away. So why are you rejoicing? God made me with great joy. Verse 44, and at the same time, some were appointed over the rooms of the storehouse for the offerings, the first fruits, the tithes, to gather into them from the fields of the cities the portions specified by the law for the priests and Levites. For Judah rejoiced over the priests and Levites who ministered. They took pleasure in those who led the worship of God. Both the singers and the gatekeepers kept the charge of their God and the charge of the purification according to the command of David and Solomon his son. Keep that in your mind, for in the days of David and Asaph of old, there were chiefs of the singers and songs of praise and thanksgiving to God. They've got something in their mind that they're going back to. In the days of Zerubbabel and in the days of Nehemiah, all Israel gave the portions for the singers and the gatekeepers a portion for each day. They also consecrated holy things for the Levites, and the Levites consecrated them for the children of Aaron. You know, right about now, if you wanted to, you could cue the song, I'm Coming Back to the Heart of Worship. If you look there at verse 46, the days of David and Asaph of old, you see, they're going back to that. This is how it should be. But it hasn't been this way for a long time. No more idolatry now. No more exile. We're back. We're safe, secure. First things first, it's time to worship the Lord. Faithful, godly, celebrating, always has these things. Always joy, always purity, always thanksgiving. But dear ones, it's not just an event. It's meant to be a lifestyle. And the sound of joy is meant to so flow out of our lives that it's a new song that the world is longing to hear but hasn't heard. It's a testimony to a sad, despairing, lost world. As we close our time together this morning, whether you're here or listening or watching in today, I want to ask you just this question. Do you have that floor in your life called joy? There's another Bible word that starts with the J that really underpins joy. It's the word justification. It means knowing the favor and the acceptance of God because of what Jesus has done for you. Are you right with God? Are you accepted by Him? You might not be accepted by your friends. You might not be accepted by your family. You might not be accepted at work or at school. But do you know today that you are accepted by God? That you're in a right relationship with Him because you've put your trust and faith in Jesus alone. That faith has brought you in to a right relationship with God. Do you know that today for sure? If you don't know that, you can know that. The Word of God is really clear that we don't come to Him on the basis of cleaning ourselves up or our good works. We just come saying, I need you, God. I need your forgiveness. I need you to make me right with you. And I need you to take out the garbage in my life and replace it just with you. He'll do that. So, well, Glenn, what do I have to do? I have to say, Jesus, I know I need you. Please come in. I trust you. It's that simple. It is that simple. I put my faith and trust in you. Maybe you're here today and you know that you have peace with God. It's forever settled because you know your sins are forgiven and you're in right relationship with God. But maybe you're a believer and you're in need of some confession. The joy's not flowing like it ought to because there's some cleansing that needs to come. And again, the simple is just admitting it to God, going to Him. If we confess our sins, He's faithful and just to forgive us our sins, to cleanse us from all unrighteousness, and then to rise up from that place. And if there's people you need to talk to, people you need to share with, you need to go and talk with them as well and live free and live in the joy of the Lord.
1: And with that, we come to the close of another Stay in the Word program with pastor and teacher Glenn Nutt. 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
2: Welcome to your Calvary Creation Minute. This is Steve. Mother's Day breakfast is a tradition in our household. Early on, especially when the kids were little, I realized I needed to have tight quality control because a teaspoon of salt could easily turn into 5 tablespoons in the hands of a 3-year-old. Fortunately, in the realm of cooking, incorrect quantities usually make at least edible food. Or should I say unfortunately? But in the realm of cell chemistry, even the smallest variability can mean death. This is the case for hemoglobin. Hemoglobin, if you don't remember your high school biology, gives us the red color in our blood. Hemoglobin's precursor, heme, is responsible for picking up oxygen in your lungs and transporting it to every cell in your body. Did you know that there is an exact amount of heme in your body? How exact? Researchers have discovered that there is no more than a single heme molecule per cell compartment. The reason for this very fine-tuned control is because just a little too much heme in your body is toxic because it produces too many free radicals. This thin margin also amazed researchers, who published an article in the prestigious journal The Proceedings of the National Academy of Sciences, where they say heme production in the body is, quote, made available on demand in this highly controlled fashion. And this exquisite control also provides a mechanism for heme-dependent signal and regulation, end of quote. So too much heme, we would die, but too little, we would also die, due to this body's heme-dependent functions. You know, I'm willing to take a risk and let my kids try making pancakes, but for someone who believes in random chance creating this precise system where the margins are exponentially smaller and failure to get it perfect results in death, well, I just don't have that level of faith. To learn more, contact me at creation@calvarychapel.ca.
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0: So, Father, we come into your wonderful throne room of grace. And, Lord, we love your word. And we love what you communicate to us through your word. And we love, God, that you have designed us to overflow with joy and thanksgiving from a pure heart for what you've done and what you're doing in our lives. And Lord, we want to grow in that. But Lord, first of all, I ask you, Lord, to just begin right now by your Spirit to continue that work in that person who might be here today or listening in, who has never, ever received the forgiveness of God. They don't know what it means to be a Christian. They don't know what it means to be in a right relationship with you. All they know is their sin has separated them from you. Lord, would you show them today, Jesus, that you are the great sin bearer. And Lord, that if they will just say, yes, Jesus, please come and forgive, please come and save, Lord, you will be there. You're as close as the mention of your name. We thank you, Lord. In Jesus' name, work, we pray. Amen. Mm-hmm.

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8: You see, our Christian faith has sanctified every occupation. There isn't any difference between the secular and the sacred. There isn't any at all. The church should remember that Jesus was a preacher for 3 years, but a carpenter for at least 20. That sanctifies work. All of life is God's. All of it is for His glory.
9: Welcome to Grace to You, the Bible teaching ministry of John MacArthur. I'm your host, Phil Johnson. Whether you're the employee or you're the boss, whether you grind away in the sun or you sit in an air-conditioned office, whether you collect a paycheck or you're a stay-at-home mom who gets paid with hand-drawn cards from your kids, it's all work. And the question is, what makes your job meaningful and fulfilling? What makes it pleasing to God? Consider that as we continue John MacArthur's study, Wisdom for the Workplace, a practical guide to help you find joy and honor God in whatever work you do. So grab your Bible, if you're able, and follow along as John begins today's lesson.
8: This morning in our time in God's Word, we return to that wonderful little epistle we've been studying, 2 Thessalonians chapter 3. While I was away, I wanted to spend some time in study of the passage in this text because I want to complete this wonderful book. And the text before us in chapter 3 proved to be a fascinating and interesting one to me as I studied it. We're going to be looking this morning, at least initially, at verses 6 through 15. A very, very interesting little section. In fact, quite unique in the New Testament. dealing with the subject of work. Work. In fact, I suppose I could title the message, Work, a Christian Duty. I don't know if you think about work like that. You probably don't. Some of you think about work as a sort of a drudgery that you have to do, whether it's your work at a job that you possess or whether it's domestic work in the home. It's just something that's necessary and you do it and it isn't particularly joyous, but it's there and it has to be done. Some of you think about work in relationship to money. You think about work as a way in which you can purchase your pleasures, if you will, purchase the lifestyle that you're after. Some of you think about work as a way to fulfill your ego and achieve what you feel you need to achieve so that you can gain some accolades from the people around you. Some of you think about work as a way to fulfill your ambition, a way to fulfill your gifts and skills, a way to accomplish some meaningful, purposeful thing with your life. Some of you think about work as a way to serve people, as a way to make life easier for some folks, as offering a service rendered to them that can be a source of pleasure or enjoyment to them. There are a lot of ways you can look at work, but I guess if we were really to sort of sum them up, it might be a long time before we ever heard anybody say, I look at my work as a way to serve God. That doesn't seem to be a fairly popular perspective on work, even among Christians, and in fact, it should be. In spite of what most people might think, in spite of what most people might feel, work is one of the most honorable and noble things a Christian can do. In fact, in the very beginning, God established that man would earn his bread by the sweat of his brow, Genesis 3:19. Right after the fall, God said, you're going to work. You're going to work to earn your sustenance. On the other hand, Scripture has a lot to say about lazy people. Proverbs says, poor is he who works with a negligent hand. It also says, the soul of the lazy person craves but gets nothing. It also says, the lazy person doesn't plow after the autumn, so he begs during the harvest and has nothing. It says, the desire of the lazy person puts him to death, for his hands refuse to work. And in Proverbs 24, the lazy person says, a little sleep, a little slumber, a little folding of the hands to rest. And as a result, he's destitute. What should be the proper view of work? How are we to understand it as regards Christians? Is it a secular thing or is it a sacred thing? Well, if you go back into the history, say, of the Jews looked at work as a secular thing. The Jews didn't understand the sacred duty of work. They saw it merely as a common, menial, sort of human, second-class effort. Whereas religious duties were first-class, sacred, divine, noble things. The Talmud, for example, has a very interesting prayer in it. The Talmud is the codification of Jewish tradition and law. And it has a very interesting prayer that was prayed by the scribes. Scribe, you remember, was a person who devoted his entire life to studying Scripture. That's all he did in his life, and he was supported by the Jewish community to do nothing but study the law. This is a scribal prayer. Listen to it. I thank thee, O Lord my God, that thou hast given me my lot with those who sit in the house of learning, and not with those who sit at the street corners. For I am early to work, and they are early to work. I am early to work on the words of the law, and they are early to work on things of no importance. I weary myself, and they weary themselves. I weary myself and profit thereby, and they weary themselves to no profit. I run and they run. I run toward the life of the age to come, and they run toward the pit. It's really not a very good view of work, is it? People who get up early for no reason, who work to produce nothing, who run to the pit of death pointlessly. What a narrow and what a painful view, and what a prideful view. Assuming that because you spend your time working on the law of God, you're somehow better, couldn't be further from the truth, and yet it not only pervaded Judaism, sad to say, it's even found its way into the church. Any trip to Europe will confirm this to you if you get around to the normal tour of castles and churches. We call it smells and bells. And they introduce you to the history of these places. You inevitably intersect with monarchies and religious orders. Eusebius started a lot of this stuff in the 4th century. He was an early church father. Listen to what he wrote. There are two ways of life given by the law of Christ to his church. One is above nature and beyond common human living, wholly and permanently separate from the common customary life of man. It devotes itself to the service of God alone. Such is the perfect form of the Christian life. End quote. Now, what Eusebius was saying was that the first manner of life is Christian ministry, Christian service, devoting yourself to the service of God alone, and that is the perfect form of the Christian life. Then, in a second paragraph, he said this, and the other, the second, more humble, more human, permits man to have minds for farming, for trade, and the other secular interests, and a kind of secondary grade of piety is attributed to them, end quote. What Eusebius said is, first-class Christians are those who serve God alone. Second-class Christians are those who have secular employment. So if you want to be a first-class Christian, then you must devote your life to serving God alone. And it was that kind of teaching that led to monasticism, that kind of teaching that bred all of those abbeys with all of those monks, all of those monasteries, with all of those priests who were in there for decades of their life, contemplating their spiritual navel, as it were, looking inward and constantly asserting their own humility before God and spending time in this continual study of Scripture like the scribes had in Judaism before them. A visit to a monastery yields some very interesting things. I visited a number of them, and again, even on this trip, visited more of them. A typical day for a monk was up at 3 a.m. for the first service. You say, why at 3 a.m.? Just to make you miserable, because there was certain penance and misery. You didn't want to sleep more than 2 or 3 hours. You might be thought to be carnal. So they roused them all at 3 a.m., and they had their first Mass. They put them back at 4, and they got them up at 5. They had their second Mass, and before the day was over, they had 5 more of them. In between, they spent their time in prayer and reading the Scripture. And they did that for the years and the decades of their life, believing that that in and of itself made them a perfect Christian or an elevated Christian, whereas anyone outside farming or doing a trade or working in a business was a second-class Christian. The idea that work somehow made you second class, that secular, useless, lower employment put you beneath the religious order, found its way into the church so formidably that it never really got rooted out or even began to be rooted out until the time of the Reformation in the 16th century with Martin Luther and John Calvin attacking it. It's still around in Catholicism, but the Reformation dealt some pretty heavy blows against it. Martin Luther said there is absolutely no difference before God, though there may be before men, between one who preaches the Word of God and one who washes dishes. There is no such thing, he said, as the sacred and the secular in terms of employment. We understand the difference between preaching and washing dishes as it affects men, but in terms of service before God, there's no difference. For one could preach the truth of God from an impure motive, and God would be displeased, and one could wash dishes with a motive of glorifying Christ, and God would be highly pleased. Paul faces a wrong attitude toward work in this text. I don't know whether it was because there was Jewish influence in this young church. I don't know whether some of these people had been converted out of Judaism and they were saying, look, in Judaism, the highest level of spiritual life was to be a scribe and spend all your time studying the law. And so I imagine that's the highest kind of Christianity. So I'm just going to spend all my time studying the law and I'm not going to work. It may have been not so much the Jewish influence as the Greek influence. I don't know if you remember this, you surely do, but all of the menial labor in the Roman Empire was done by whom? Slaves. The whole Greek world operated on the basis of slaves, and that mentality had found its way into the church, no doubt, and maybe there were some free men who now had a problem because Before they were Christians, they operated in some philosophical school, or they taught in some place, or maybe they were associated in some business where they did all the dreaming and the scheming and everybody did all the labor. And now they became a Christian and they lost their job and they lost their position as teacher or philosopher. And now they're on their own, but it's beneath them to work. They've never worked. And now, when they don't have the income that came from their prior occupation, they're thrust into the situation where they need to work, and they're just above that. They're not about to work. They've always been free men. Free men don't do labor. Slaves do labor. We won't work. And then you had another problem. As if that wasn't enough, coming from the Jewish culture and the Gentile culture, somebody had come to the Thessalonian church, according to chapter 2, verse 2, and told them they were in the day of the Lord, which is the very end time, and Jesus was coming very soon. And it may have been that some of them were saying, look, if Jesus is coming, if we're in the day of the Lord, and God's fury is about to fall, and the Lord is about to return, we don't want to get involved in work. We need to evangelize. We need to do spiritual ministry. Work will just take up our hours. And in a perishing world on the brink of a returning Christ, we can't be fussing with that. We need to be evangelizing. And there may have just flatly been some folks who said, I don't like the work. Just plain old lazy. So it may have been the Jewish influence that the really elevated religious people study the scriptures and they're supported for that, or it may have been the Gentile mentality that says free men don't work, or it may have been the eschatological end times mentality that says Jesus is coming, we can't be doing work, we've got to be doing evangelism, or it may have been some folks who just said, hey, we're lazy. Well, we don't want to work. Furthermore, these people who are just flat out lazy would know that the Bible taught that the people who had were supposed to give it to the people who didn't have, and they classified themselves as the self-appointed poor, and said, we are now your charity cases, and you'll take care of us because that's what Jesus instructed you to do. Whatever the reason, there were people who weren't working. It fascinates me that Paul doesn't tell us the reason. You want to know why? Doesn't matter what the reason is. None of it is valid. I mean, we would immediately reject the reason, well, I'm lazy, I don't want to work, so meet my need, you're supposed to take care of the poor. We would reject that immediately. Yes, we know you're supposed to take care of the poor, but that's the poor who are poor because they can't help but be poor. The people who would work but can't find work, or who can't work because they're infirm or disabled, and we are to meet their needs. But not the people who can work and have opportunity to work, so we would discount that. And we would discount probably the Gentile mentality that says, I'm too good to work. We would say those are ignoble excuses. We'll push those aside. We might think a little longer about the other two and say, well, it would be a lofty way to spend your life to just do nothing but study the law. And we are living in the return of Jesus Christ potentially. And maybe it is right that we ought to just dump our job and run out and evangelize. We would give that a little more credence and say, well, that's a little more noble excuse for not working. But it fascinates me that Paul doesn't tell us the reason. You know why? Because it doesn't matter. They're all invalid. The very fact that he makes no comment is a comment. We don't know why they wouldn't work. We don't know whether it was just flat laziness or eschatology. We don't know whether it was some lofty desire to spend all their time in Bible study or whether it was some passionate zeal to do all their time in evangelism. It didn't matter. These people were a problem. So starting in verse 6, look what he says to them. Now we command you, brethren, in the name of our Lord Jesus Christ, that you keep aloof from every brother who leads a disorderly or unruly life, and in this context it means who won't work, and not according to the tradition which you receive from us. For you yourselves know how you ought to follow our example, because we didn't act in an undisciplined manner among you, nor did we eat anyone's bread without paying for it, but with labor and hardship we kept working night and day so that we might not be a burden to any of you. Not because we do not have the right to this, but in order to offer ourselves as a model for you that you might follow our example. For even when we were with you, we used to give you this order. If anyone will not work, neither let him eat. For we hear that some among you are leading an undisciplined life, doing no work at all, but acting like busybodies. Now such persons we command and exhort in the Lord Jesus Christ to work in quiet fashion, eat their own bread. But as for you, brethren, do not grow weary of doing good. And if anyone doesn't obey our instruction in this letter, take special note of that man and do not associate with him so that he may be put to shame. And yet do not regard him as an enemy, but admonish him as a brother. Now it becomes obvious that there's some people living an unruly, undisciplined, disorderly life, and what it comes down to is they're not working. And they're meddling, busybodies, fussing around and not working, and then casting themselves on everybody else to have their food need met. And the apostle is directing this passage at these people who won't work. It is a very unique passage, directed for folks and for the church in which folks exist who will not work. You see, our Christian faith has sanctified every occupation. There isn't any difference between the secular and the sacred. There isn't any at all. The church should remember that Jesus was a preacher for 3 years, but a carpenter for at least 20. That sanctifies work. All of life is God's. All of it is for His glory. Look for a moment with me at Ephesians chapter 6, and I can illustrate this to you in the inspired text. Ephesians chapter 6 tells us every job, every occupation, every work falls within a believer's sacred duty. There's no such thing as a secular job for a Christian. There's no such thing as a secular anything, because everything is to be done to the glory of God. But look at Ephesians 6, verse 5. Slaves or servants, it could be employees. Be obedient to those who are your masters according to the flesh, with fear and trembling in the sincerity of your heart as to Christ, okay? Work under your employer with fear, that's reverence, trembling, understanding that He controls your destiny, sincerity as if you were serving Christ. Verse 6, not with eye service, that is just working because He's watching. Not as a men pleaser, not just pleasing Him, but as slaves of Christ doing the will of God from the heart. With goodwill, render service as to the Lord and not to men. In other words, in your job, you're serving the Lord with your attitude and your effort. Verse 8, knowing that whatever good thing each one does, this he will receive back from the Lord, whether slave or free. Whether you're an employee who's a slave, whether you're a worker who's a free man, the work you give, render to the Lord will repay. Your service is to Him, not your boss. In Colossians 3, parallel passage, verse 22, we read the same thing. Employees or slaves, in all things, Colossians 3, 22, obey those who are your masters on earth, not with external service as those who merely please men, but with sincerity of heart, fearing the Lord. Whatever you do, do your work heartily as for the Lord rather than for men. Now follow verse 24. Knowing that from the Lord you will receive the reward of the inheritance. The Lord will reward you. Here's the sum of it. It is the Lord Christ whom you serve. Your job is not a secular job. It is a spiritual duty. You are serving the Lord with your attitude and your diligence. You're serving the Lord. You're doing it unto His honor and to His glory. You're even serving mankind, for what you do provides a service to man that helps them in their life. So Paul is saying to the Ephesians and saying to the Colossians, work is a sacred duty, not a secular one. Work is sacred in the sense that it is done to the Lord. Whether you're washing dishes, scrubbing floors, taking care of children at home and maintaining the house, or whether you're in the financial marketplace doing accounting and bookkeeping for a company, or whether you're delivering mail or teaching school or driving a truck, or whether you're operating a business, whether you're working in sales, whether you're developing strategy for marketing, whether you're some kind of an expert who acts as a consultant in a unique field, whatever it is that you're doing, it is a service rendered to the Lord. He has gifted you. He has granted you talent. He has given you the power to get wealth, as it says in Deuteronomy, through means of that. And He has allowed you the opportunity to provide your sustenance through that talent, ability, and experience and capability that you have. But it is to be done as if you were serving Him, the one who gave you that as the means by which you can earn your living. Particularly, is this not true for Christians? Everything you do is a sacred trust. You say, you mean to tell me that what I do is as important before God as what you do? Yes. You say, you mean washing dishes in my house as unto the Lord is the same as you preaching as unto the Lord? Yes. Not in its impact for evangelism on men, not in its certain instructiveness in regards to Scripture. Not before men is it necessarily the same in kind, but before God it is the same, for it is your service rendered to His glory. That's the point, and the Thessalonians didn't grasp it. Now, frankly, they should have. I mean, go back to 1 Thessalonians for a moment, chapter 4. 1 Thessalonians chapter 4 and verse 10, at the very end of verse 10, he says, "We urge you, brethren, to excel still more. You're doing well, but you need to do better." And then in verse 11, he says, why? "Make it your ambition to lead a quiet life. Quit running around all over the place. Settle down. Attend to your own business. Stay out of other people's business. And work with your hands." Now, what he's talking about here is work. In verse 12, he says, "so that you may behave properly toward outsiders and not be in any need." Work. Don't be a meddler. Don't be a busybody. Don't be fussing around with other people's business. Get your life ordered. Get it brought into control. Attend to your own business and do your own work so that, verse 12, you don't have any needs. That is very important to the unity of the church. And it is important to see your work as honoring to God. Father, thank you for this wonderful little section of Scripture which reminds us of the happy privilege and duty of work and gives us clear understanding that there's no secular sacred dichotomy, but whatever we do, we really do to your glory. Father, thank you for reminding us that we're not to be unnecessarily a burden on your people. We're to work and provide for our own needs, because this is honorable, because this is right, because you've equipped us to do that, because it's a good testimony. We thank you too, Father, that for those in our fellowship who would work but can't, either because there's no opportunity for them at all to do anything, or there's no ability there, or there's illness, Lord, thank you that we can help meet their needs, and we do that joyfully. We thank you for the special joy of Christian fellowship. Thank you for the fact that we have each other, and that we're so rich because we do. We certainly would never want to be in a situation where we were cut off from each other because we wouldn't work. I thank you too, Lord, for the fact that you allow us to work for many years, and because we have much provision by your grace, there comes a time when we no longer need to work the way we once did, but we can then do things in ministry and never be a burden to your church because we have provision that you have granted us through the years of our labors. Give us the sense of the honorable character of work, and help us to even go there tomorrow as we do the tasks around us, whether it be at home or whether it be at a job somewhere, with a new commitment that this is a sacred task we do and one that brings you glory and honor and helps others. And no matter how urgent might be the spiritual thing, help us to do our work for which you have given us the ability and the opportunity, and to do it heartily as unto you. We thank you for that privilege, which keeps our otherwise sinful lives occupied. In Christ's name, amen.
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12: Hi, this is Ben Lowell, and this is Back to the Bible Canada with Dr. John Neufeld. We continue our series today, The End of the Beginning. So turn in your Bibles to Luke 23, verses 50 to 56, as Dr. Neufeld brings us a message titled Faithfulness and the Burial of Jesus.
13: When hope seems to collapse and all that we once enjoyed and valued suddenly disappears, what then? You know, for some people, when that happens, their faith and their integrity collapses as well. It's just that when they can't see through the darkness, that their courage is drained and they surprise us because we wonder who they were. It's as if everything is turned on its ear in their lives, and they begin to do things and act in ways and say things that are so out of character with who we thought they were. And I wonder if any of us know who we are until we're placed into the crucible of testing and suffering. So here's an example. You know, it's been said of those soldiers that are put on the field of battle that they will never know if they have courage or not until everything around them is faltering. Some men, although one would have thought differently of them, simply panic, all courage fails, and everything they thought they were simply vanishes. And others, in some cases, you know, one would have thought they're not courageous at all. And when everything falters, when the battle line and strategy fails, when it seems like the enemy is among them in that moment, they themselves don't know where it comes from, but courage and discipline simply kick in and they act like heroes. You know, it's been said that no one knows how they will act until that moment arrives. And so it is, I think, in a great many situations. Some, when chaos and trouble and suffering and loss and grief and sorrow overwhelm them, simply lose faith, and others rise as the men and women of God that they are. We're going to look at two people. Well, more than two, let me explain. First at Joseph, he's a man we've met briefly before, and then we're going to look at another. This one's actually a group. It's the women who follow Jesus. And they have a resilience and faithfulness that the chosen disciples of Jesus did not have. And don't get me wrong, the disciples will recover, and the greatest moment of failure at the crucifixion and death of Jesus is going to be redeemed. There's something about the grace of God that allows for repentance and restoration and a faithfulness that is great even after moments of great faithlessness. Like the soldier who ran away in his first conflict, who then later becomes steady and brave and a rock that can be counted on. Redeemed. But we're going to return to that theme later, but for now, let's get to the drama of our passage. Luke 23, 50 to 56. Now, there's a man named Joseph from the Jewish town of Arimathea. He was a member of the council, a good and righteous man, who had not consented to their decision and action, and he was looking for the kingdom of God. This man went to Pilate and asked for the body of Jesus. Then he took it down and wrapped it in a linen shroud and laid him in a tomb cut in stone where no one had ever yet been laid. It was the day of preparation and the Sabbath was beginning. The women who had come with him from Galilee followed and saw the tomb and how the body was laid. Then they returned and prepared spices and ointments. On the Sabbath they rested according to the commandment. You know, Jesus has ended his life with the words, "Father, into your hands I commit my spirit." And with those words, he breathed his last. You know, for those who believe and say that Jesus went to hell at that moment, well, these words of Jesus belie that theory. Death is the tearing apart, this unnatural act in which the body and the spirit are torn from each other. The body dies, but the spirit does not. So having entrusted his spirit to God, Jesus immediately in his spirit passes into the presence of his Father, awaiting the bodily resurrection. See, in that day, he becomes the first or the first fruit of a mighty harvest of men and women who will follow in his wake. For we have been united.